0: Oh, yeah. There's a whole lot of convention singing going on in this room.
1: Controlled chaos.
0: That's exactly right. That was when they ring the bells of heaven that all the homecoming friends.
2: My good news and encouragement for you today is this. They who truly not as creditors. They come for more mercy, for sovereign grace, and not for anything that is due. One of my favorite theologians. That's from Jonathan Edwards. There's a

0: What a message. Timely and timeless. Hole in the heart. That's the Gaither Vocal Band.
1: My all-time favorite Bill Gaither story happened on stage in some city. We were all on stage on the second round, and Charlotte Ritchie was singing Go Rest High on the Mountain. It was a beautiful, heartfelt, teary-eyed moment. Everyone on stage is in a puddle. Bill gets to crying, and he pulls his handkerchief out of his pocket. And he put his mic in the crook of his arm so that he could blow his nose. And he proceeded to blow his nose right into the microphone. It sounded like a train coming.
2: It was literally...
1: The cameraman picked that exact moment to get a close-up of me and Linda Randall, David Phelps, and Kevin. And we can't laugh because we're on camera and Bill will kill us if we laugh.
3: Oh, surely not. Surely not.

0: sweet moment.
1: Now, Linda didn't even try to hide it. Her shoulders are shaking. She's nearly in the floor. David and I are frozen. Like, and you know how you do that thing where you talk through your teeth as you're smiling, and David goes, "Was that Bill?" I said, "Uh-huh." And we just, we were in pain. We were trying so hard not to laugh, but
2: Charlotte said, "I know your life." You know, this is horrible. This is horrible.
1: And if you'd like to revisit that moment, you can go on YouTube and see it. It's beautiful. Oh. Bill's first viral moment in many ways.
3: YouTube's about to crash, right?
2: That's right. Here's some good stuff from the Booth Brothers with a Gaither song inspired by Henry Slaughter.
4: Yeah.
2: Slayed in the
5: Alvy Little played the song in our building.

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1: Lovely, complicated wrappings sheathe the gift of one day more. Breathless, I untie the package. I this day before.
2: Oh, ooh, wow.
1: That woman.
3: Ooh. Yeah.
4: That's why they call it the present.
5: Yes.
1: Nice. Beautiful.
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2: I just finished a theatrical performance about punchlines and puns. It was a play on words.
4: Oh, my goodness.
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1: Here's a promise you can hold on to. Revelation 14:7, saying with a loud voice, "Fear God, give glory to Him, for the hour of His judgment has come, and worship Him that made heaven and earth and the sea and the fountains of waters."
0: God is looking at my heart. 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
2: Yeah, Woody.

0: Collingsworth family. Hey, Woody, you know what time it is?
1: Yes, it is time to set the scene for A Minute with Gene.
2: You know, they say light travels faster than sound. That's why some people seem bright until they start talking.
3: It would be wrong to call names.
4: Oh, yeah.
2: You know, and when you're dead, you don't know you're dead. You know, it's just kind of something that happens. Pain is felt by others. Same things happen when you're stupid.

0: Nothing else quite like them before or since. The Happy Goodmans, and I think I heard JD there on that one, from the Homecoming Texas Style project back in the 90s. 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
1: Hey, everybody, it's Gordon Moat here, and we're glad.
2: It's intimidating.
0: It can be a dangerous thing. So Gene McDonald is sitting next to Pat Barker, and then Bill's across the way. And anybody else want to claim to be one? You know,
3: I'm a recovering bassist.
4: And in the early morning hours, I can do.
0: Now, he started as a bass singer in the Lefevre, but then transitioned to baritone when Jimmy Jones, your old buddy.
5: Jimmy Jones. He is a sweetheart. He was just a kind man, and I loved listening to him talk. He just had a sweet, I guess, a rhythm to his voice that I could listen to all day.
0: He did this
5: recitation on the Good News video, and it's "Lord, It's Me Again," and it was just so sweet. And I can remember hearing him just, "It's me again, Lord."
6: Oh, yeah. I guess it's only natural as the years pass away to think about our childhood and the things of yesterday, to think about our homestead, the place where we were born. It may have been a palace or just a humble little home, not even bare, but it didn't seem to matter as long as Mom and Dad were there. I'm sure you remember many things that make you glad, but I like to think about my boyhood with my dad. I remember how he'd wait.

0: every morning before day. And sometimes I'd be so sleepy, I'd wish he'd go away. But he'd sit down by me and he'd put his hand upon my head. And he'd say, "You better get up, son. That team's got to be fed." And then as he was leaving, I'd always hear him say, "Put your hand upon us, Lord, and keep us through this day." And somehow, those words would stir me, and sleep from me would fade. So I'd grab my ragged breeches and the shirt that my mom had made, and we'd head out toward the barn. I can almost see us now. And Pa would feed the horses while I'd milk the cow. And then when he was finished, he'd quietly slip away to a little spot down on the hillside where he seemed to like to pray. And sometimes he'd sit down on a log, or maybe he'd lean against a tree. But usually, as I recall, he'd get down on one knee. And oh, how I still remember the tingle on my skin as Dad would always start his prayer with, "Lord, it's me again." Many years have passed and gone since Pa went away. But you know, I still remember the things he... But I'm sure that he's mighty happy in that new home that he's found, with all the angels singing are close around. And someday, I'm going to meet him in a place that's free from sin. And it's all because my daddy prayed again.
1: Great words written by Jimmy Jones.
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0: homecoming friends, Michael English there. And kicking it off, Jimmy Jones with a recitation that he wrote, a true story from his own life. And I had a chance years ago to talk to him about it with Eva May Lefevre.
1: I wrote it about 63, I think. I believe it was copyrighted in 1963. It was the first recitation that I wrote. It was about my dad and me as I was growing up. And we was a large family of kids, you know, on the floor. Even they put me on for an encore. And
2: that's funny.
3: Doesn't have the same effect.
2: Let me tell you what I think. George Oster, of all this, anytime a recitation is to be given, I think Jimmy Jones is number one.
0: And, of course, our own Gloria Gaither in the room. Have you ever attempted to encore a recitation?
4: She actually could, though, and get a standing ovation.
5: Yeah, four times.
4: Twice.
2: I'm not sure I'd try it.

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1: Yes, he does.
0: And helps me when I pray. Remember, he's the potter, I'm the clay.

0: One of my earliest childhood memories is hearing that original song when it first came out. Yeah. Hey, what a blessing you are to us when you take time to write into the show. Here are a few recent letters.
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2: Since September 2024, I've been listening daily to Homecoming Radio, and the music and stories are always inspiring to me. After a wonderful career in education, I've now been called to the ministry. I was called many times, but I ignored God's voice. Now I have decided that His voice is too loud to ignore. Every time I have a doubt or start questioning my choice, the perfect selection of music comes on your program. It's just amazing. Everywhere I go, people ask me if I'm related to you, Bill. His last name is Gaither. I doubt we are closely related, but who knows? I just say, I'm not sure, but I can call them Uncle Bill and Aunt Gloria. Ha, ha, ha. Bless you, and thank you so much for your ministry.
3: Love it.
4: Wow, that's not now God, Gaither.
5: Here's a good one. Jack in Everett, Washington writes, I am so fortunate to be driving to work as your program comes on the satellite, which is the only reason I still subscribe. I laugh, giggle, get blessed, shed tears, but I just want to impact the song is to me. A lot of it is because Bill is featured. Boy, seriously, that's what it says on the paper.
2: Yeah. Well, there's

0: I mean, there's a
1: there's a lot of weight to that.
0: Well, there's a base that's kind of building out there.
2: And you can buy his new CD, bordering on hilarious.
1: But the lyrics, many has been the night I have been awake, asking come. Wow. I love the song. I turn up the volume and sing and cry along. I need the song more than you will ever know. Blessings to Bill and Gloria and the homecoming crew.
0: The morning came so early that it even took the sun by surprise. I hadn't slept since midnight. The night was so dark, there were no stars to even pierce the blackness of the skies. I spent the time in misery. So Lord, can you undo this broken, tangled mess I've made? My foolish choices too. Lord, please make the morning worth the midnight. I'm counting on you.

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So Lord, I know you've been them through. You may, I'm counting on you.

0: count on you. The morning came so early, it even took the sun by surprise.
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0: American Family News, I'm Robert Thornton. Officials said Israel and the Hezbollah terrorist group agreed today to stop attacking each other after talks between the U.S. and Iran were called off because of intense fighting in southern Lebanon that deepened doubts about the initial agreement in the war in Iran. The apparent truce emerged after a heavy exchange of fire killed at least four Israeli soldiers. See more on the Iran issue at AFN.net. The defense team of Luigi Mangione, the accused killer of UnitedHealthcare CEO Brian Thompson, is dropping their plan to pursue a psychiatric defense. Here's Fox's Nate Foy.
1: Change in strategy in Luigi Mangione's state trial means his defense team will not argue that he suffered from extreme emotional disturbance, and his mental health records are now back under seal. The judge writing, quote, in light of the defendant's withdrawal of the notice, the court's previous order sealing certain transcripts, emails, and documents remains in effect. In an earlier hearing, Mangione's defense team conceded that pursuing that mental health defense would have required an admission of the crime. That could have complicated his federal trial because his assertion of extreme emotional disturbance may not hold up under federal law.
0: Fox reports Rosie O'Donnell says Donald Trump did not really win the 2024 election, but thinks Kamala Harris won. She also predicted that President Trump will cancel the 2028 election. O'Donnell made the comments on former CNN host Jim Acosta's podcast. A federal grand jury has indicted a Gainesville, Florida man for an alleged plot to carry out a mass shooting at a pro-Israel organization. The indictment unsealed this week reveals the suspect allegedly scouted locations and possessed an AR-15-style rifle with a silencer to target employees because they were Jewish. Fox's Jonathan Siri reports from Atlanta.
2: Forrest Kendall Pemberton is accused of attempting to carry out a mass shooting at the Plantation, Florida office of AIPAC. A criminal complaint filed in federal court states, according to Buffett, because of its political influence and its relative location. Pemberton stated his motivation for taking this action was frustration with the status quo and, quote, seeing if I could make a change. A federal grand jury has indicted the 27-year-old Gainesville, Florida man on one count of attempted hate crime, as well as charges of carrying a firearm during a crime of violence and possession
3: this
2: of a
3: summer,
2: short barrel.
3: You are invited to a unique and special event. 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You see, when you're surrounded by the noise and bright lights of the world, it's just hard to see and hear. But under the stars, you can ponder the endless galaxies, planets, and the amazing mind that created them. Come out soon. God is waiting.
4: A message from the Cornerstone.
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1: American, I'm Robert Thornton. Officials said Israel and the Hezbollah terrorist group agreed today to stop attacking each other after talks between the U.S. and Iran were called off because of intense fighting in southern Lebanon that deepened doubts about the initial agreement in the war in Iran. The apparent truth is dropping their plan to pursue a psychiatric defense. Here's Fox's Nate Foy.
2: Change in strategy in Luigi Mangione's state trial that he suffered emotional disturbance and his mental health records are now back under seal. The judge writing, quote, in light of withdrawal of the notice, the court's previous order sealing certain transcripts, emails, and documents remains in effect. In an earlier hearing, Mangione's defense team can have required an admission of complicated his federal trial because his assertion of extreme emotional disturbance may not hold up under federal law.
1: Fox reports Rosie O'Donnell says Donald Trump did not really win the 2024 election, but thinks Kamala Harris won. She also predicted that President Trump will cancel the 2028 election. O'Donnell made the comments on former CNN host Jim Acosta's podcast. A federal grand jury has indicted a Gainesville, Florida man for an alleged plot to carry out a mass shooting at a pro-Israel organization. The indictment unsealed this week reveals the suspect allegedly scouted locations and possessed an AR-15-style rifle with these because they were Jewish. Fox's Jonathan Siri reports from Atlanta.
3: Forrest Kendall Pemberton is accused of attempting to carry out a mass shooting at the Plantation, Florida office of AIPAC. A criminal complaint filed in federal court states, according to Pemberton, he chose the pro-Israel nonprofit because of its political influence and its relative location. Pemberton stated his motivation for taking this action was frustration with the status quo and, quote, seeing if I could make a change. A federal grand jury has indicted the 27-year-old Gainesville, Florida man on one count of attempted hate crime, as well as charges of carrying a firearm.
4: By the NCAA. Because of online bets on a variety of sports, both the NCAA and the Big 12, the conference where Texas and of the board at Texas Tech posted a lengthy letter in which he said that, quote, the act with complete asked why other schools were so against
5: that Texas Tech should. And so we're a target.
4: Now enter the NFL.
1: But shades of blue have been more difficult and expensive to recreate. That's all our time for now. 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

0: Hartley's surviving Rolls-Royce, manufactured back in 1904, was sold in a London auction back in December 2007 for $7,275,000. Royce has turned to rust. 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
1: There is something about a checkout line. Nobody really wants to be there, but there you are, waiting with groceries, a tired brain, and maybe a quiet prayer that this week stretches farther than it looks like it will. Life can feel like that sometimes. 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
2: Lighthouse Christ Presbyterian Church is hosting Vacation Bible School starting Monday, June 22nd, going through Friday, June 26th. 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Their theme this year is God. 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
4: The other day, my daughter was talking with her friend about how cool this singer was because he smoked pot throughout the whole concert. This is a girl who never missed Sundays. How does that kind of change happen?
5: Every time we give in to sin, it dulls our awareness of the truth. Doing something that goes against your conscience will weaken your ability to discern right from wrong. Black starts to look white and down starts to look like up. You can become blind to the seriousness of sin. Romans 1 describes a group of people who knew about God, but sinned anyway. It says they became futile in their thoughts, and their foolish hearts were darkened. The best way to avoid futile thoughts and a foolish heart is to say no to sin in the first place. When you face temptation today, remember that every sin is a step on a downward spiral. With Seeking Him, I'm Nancy DeMoss, Waugamuth.
6: American Family News, I'm Robert Thornton. Officials said Israel and the Hezbollah terrorist group agreed today to stop attacking each other after talks between the U.S. and Iran were called off because of intense fighting in southern Lebanon that deepened doubts about the initial agreement in the war in Iran. The apparent truce emerged after a heavy exchange of fire killed at least four Israeli soldiers. See more on the Iran issue at AFN.net. The defense team of Luigi Mangione, the accused killer of UnitedHealthcare CEO Brian Thompson, is dropping their plan to pursue a psychiatric defense. Here's Fox's Nate Foy.
7: Change in strategy in Luigi Mangione's state trial means his defense team will not argue that he suffered from extreme emotional disturbance, and his mental health records are now back under seal. The judge writing, quote, in light of the defendant's withdrawal of the note,

0: This, the court's previous order sealing certain transcripts, emails, and documents remains in effect. In an earlier hearing, Mangione's defense team conceded that pursuing that mental health defense would have required an admission of the crime. That could have complicated his federal trial because his assertion of extreme emotional disturbance may not hold up under federal law.
1: Fox reports Rosie O'Donnell says Donald Trump did not really win the 2024 election, but thinks Kamala Harris won. She also predicted that President Trump will cancel the 2028 election. O'Donnell made the comments on former CNN host Jim Acosta's podcast. A federal grand jury has indicted a Gainesville, Florida man for an alleged plot to carry out a mass shooting at a pro-Israel organization. The indictment unsealed this week reveals the suspect allegedly scouted locations and possessed an AR-15-style rifle with a silencer to target employees because they were Jewish. Fox's Jonathan Siri reports from Atlanta.
2: Forrest Kendall Pemberton is accused of attempting to carry out a mass shooting at the Plantation, Florida office of AIPAC. A criminal complaint filed in federal court states, according to Pemberton, he chose the pro-Israel nonprofit because of its politics and its relative location. For taking this action was frustration with the status quo and, quote, seeing if I could make a change. A federal grand jury has indicted the 27-year-old Gainesville, Florida man on one count, hate crime, as well of carrying a firearm, a violence barrel rifle.
1: After weeks of legal battles, Texas Tech quarterback Brennan Sorsby announced his departure from the Red Raiders football team. Caleb Castile reports.
3: When Texas Tech quarterback Brennan Sorsby was found to be betting on his team's games while a member of the Indiana Hoosiers in 2022, he was quickly ruled ineligible by the NCAA. Sorsby made thousands of dollars of online bets on a variety of sports via a gambling app. However, on June 8th in the 99th, Lubbock County were in the fall.
4: It's manifestation of issues in college sports right now, Pat, which is local rulings overruling what the NCAA rules are supposed to be.
3: Almost immediately, both the NCAA and the Big 12, the conference where Texas Tech plays, filed separate challenges against the injunction. The Big 12 filing included names such as Texas Attorney General Ken Paxton, as well as the leadership at the university of trying to prevent the conference from exercising its own rules that the school had previously agreed to. In defense of Brendan, Cody Campbell, chairman of the board at Texas Tech, posted a lengthy letter in which he said that, quote, the bottom line is that Texas Tech did absolutely nothing but act with complete integrity throughout this entire process. He doubled down in an interview on Don't At Me with Dan DeKitch when asked why other schools were so against Sorsby being eligible.
5: It's because the college football world doesn't think that Texas Tech should be as good as we are, and so we're a target.
3: Now, Sorsby announced that he plans to enter the NFL supplemental draft and forego playing at Texas Tech. I'm Caleb Castile.
1: Fox Business says M&M's maker Mars will debut artificial dye-free candies in August. The company was able to use natural sources like beets or turmeric to replicate colors like red and yellow, but shades of blue have been more difficult and expensive to recreate. That's all our time.

0: 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In St. Paul, Minnesota, Teresa Scarman was walking outside when someone came up behind her and snatched her purse. Then, from out of the blue, a hero appeared who gave chase and got her purse back. He had on a white tunic, beige leotard, tight boots, and a cape. But it wasn't some comic book hero. It was mild-mannered Cameron Evan, a pizza delivery guy for Galactic Pizza. The outfit is part of the image for Galactic Pizza delivery people. It's impressive how ordinary people can be heroic. You might not wear a cape or tights or tunic or a leotard, but we consider you pretty heroic.
1: Their purse is snaving.
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2: American Family News, I'm Robert Thornton. Officials said Israel and the Hezbollah terrorist group agreed today to stop attacking each other after talks between the U.S. and Iran were called off because of intense fighting in southern Lebanon that deepened doubts about the initial agreement in the war in Iran. The apparent truce emerged after a heavy exchange of fire killed at least four Israeli soldiers. See more on the Iran issue at AFN.net. The defense team of Luigi Mangione, the accused killer of UnitedHealthcare CEO Brian Thompson, is dropping their plan to pursue a psychiatric defense. Here's Fox's Nate Foy.
3: Change in strategy in Luigi Mangione's state trial means his defense team will not argue that he suffered from extreme emotional disturbance, and his mental health records are now back under seal. The judge writing, quote, in light of the defendant's withdrawal of the notice, the court's previous order sealing certain transcripts, emails, and documents remains in effect. In an earlier hearing, Mangione's defense team conceded that pursuing that mental health defense would have required an admission of the crime. That could have complicated his federal trial because his assertion of extreme emotional disturbance may not hold up under federal law.
2: Fox reports Rosie O'Donnell says Donald Trump did not really win the 2024 election, but thinks Kamala Harris won. She also predicted that President Trump will cancel the 2028 election. O'Donnell made the comments on former CNN host Jim Acosta's podcast. A federal grand jury has indicted a Gainesville, Florida man for an alleged plot to carry out a mass shooting at a pro-Israel organization. The indictment unsealed this week reveals the suspect allegedly scouted locations and possessed 15-style rifle with a silencer to target employees because they were Jewish. Fox's Jonathan Siri reports from Atlanta.
4: Forrest Kendall Pemberton is accused of attempting to carry out a mass shooting at the Plantation, Florida office of AIPAC. A criminal complaint filed in federal court states, according to Pemberton, he chose the pro-Israel nonprofit because of its political influence and its relative location. Pemberton stated his motivation for taking this action was frustration with the status quo and, quote, seeing if I could make a change. A federal grand jury has indicted the 27-year-old Gainesville, Florida man on one count of attempted hate crime, as well as charges of carrying a firearm during a crime of violence and possession of a short barrel rifle.
2: After weeks of legal battles, Texas Tech quarterback Brennan Sorsby announced his departure from the Red Raiders football team. Caleb Castile reports.
5: When Texas Tech quarterback Brennan Sorsby was found to be betting on his team's games while a member of the Indiana Hoosiers in 2022, he was quickly ruled ineligible by the NCAA. According to ESPN, Sorsby made thousands of dollars of online bets on a variety of sports via a gambling app. However, on June 8th, in the 99th District Court in Lubbock County, where Texas Tech is located, a judge granted Brendan a temporary injunction that cleared the way for him to play in the fall. ESPN contributor Pete Thamel discussed the precedent set by the decision during an appearance on the Pat McAfee Show.
6: It's the latest manifestation of one of the biggest issues in college sports right now, Pat, which is local

0: rulings overruling what the NCAA rules are supposed to be.
1: Almost immediately, both the NCAA and the Big 12, the conference where Texas Tech plays, filed separate challenges against the injunction. The Big 12 filing included names such as Texas Attorney General Ken Paxton, as well as the leadership at the university of trying to prevent the conference from exercising its own rules that the school had previously agreed to. In defense of Brendan, Cody Campbell, chairman of the board at Texas Tech, posted a lengthy letter in which he said that, quote, "The bottom line is that Texas Tech did absolutely nothing but act with complete integrity throughout this entire process." He doubled down in an interview on Don't At Me with Dan DeKitch when asked why other schools were so against Soresby being eligible.
2: It's because the college football world doesn't think that Texas Tech should be as good as we are. And so we're a target.
1: Now, Soresby announced that he plans to enter the NFL supplemental draft in forego playing at Texas Tech. I'm Caleb Castile.
3: Fox Business says M&M's maker Mars will debut artificial dye-free candies in August. The company was able to use natural sources like beets or turmeric to replicate colors like red and yellow, but shades of blue have been more difficult and expensive to recreate. That's all our time for now. Find more news at AFM.net.

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1: 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And now, Liberty McCarthy.
2: It's the second hour of Point of View today, and got another wonderful book to talk about. On the line with me right now is Sarah Walton. She is the co-author with Kristen Wetherill of the book, Jesus Will Meet You There, Finding Strength and Comfort in the Savior Who Understands. Sarah, thanks so much for being with us on Point of View today.
3: Thank you so much for having me. It's a joy.
2: So I really appreciated this book. I think it is so needed for a lot of people. But in the introduction, you and your co-author write about how you became friends and the difficult season that brought you together and ultimately to co-authoring this book together. So could you kind of set that up for us?
3: Yeah, of course. So she and I actually are both originally from the Chicagoland area. I am now out in Colorado. But we initially met kind of around the shared challenge of Lyme disease. So she had just recently been diagnosed, and I was dealing with health stuff for years. And she actually had heard kind of I was struggling with a lot of chronic stuff. And so she recommended her doctor to me, said, I really think this doctor could find some help for you. And so long story short, I did end up getting diagnosed with Lyme disease as well, along with all four of our children who I had given birth to while I was sick. And so that kind of became a shared struggle that we were able to relate to with one another. And we both loved writing. And so that was kind of a process for both of us to be able to work through the challenges we were facing, what God was teaching us through it. So gradually we started to write together. She actually asked me, she came back from a conference one day and was like, Sarah, I can't shake the thought that we should write a book on suffering together. And I remember looking at her and being like, nope, I don't think that's going to happen. I don't think I can. My life is way too crazy. It is way too hard. But the Lord just started to press on my heart kind of the gift of being able to share and walk with others who are also hurting, and how this is an isolating road for a lot of people in various forms of suffering. And so that's what began our writing journey together. And then we came out with a book, Hope When It Hurts, about 9 years ago. And then we kind of teamed up again a year and a half or 2 years ago and started to write on a topic that just felt very something that we both were really relating to, of needing to be reminded of the compassion of Jesus and how he draws near to our humanity in the challenges we walk through. And so it's been a joy to work together.
2: Yes, I love that story and God's providence in bringing you together and that connection, because I know that it can be so isolating and feel so lonely, mm-hmm. whether you're walking through chronic illness or some other type of suffering or grief. And so on one level, this book is encouraging, I think, for people to realize, just because you're going to realize that if you are having doubts or struggling in your faith or just very discouraged, you are not alone. There are other people and other Christians who understand. And of course, ultimately, yeah. as your point in writing the book is, Jesus understands. But you do kind of have a theme where you write about how, this is from Scripture, we are dust. And in a fallen world, as humans, we have frailties and weaknesses.
3: Mm-hmm.
2: But our culture despises those. And I think this is so timely, because we see all of these things that are trying to prevent aging and really like help us ignore the fact that we are mm-hmm. fragile human beings. Why do you think we despise our weakness so much?
3: Yeah, I love that question. You know, I think there's probably a lot of levels to that. But I think primarily we were made with eternity in our hearts. We were made to be lasting. And so God created this world in perfect harmony, in a way that was meant to be before sin corrupted it. And so I think because we were created to live eternally and he has put eternity in our hearts, we have this longing to not pass away. I mean, death is an enemy, right? Mm-hmm. And so everything we experience in this life that is a sense of loss, is a sense of experiencing pain or grief, in a way, it's like a taste of death, of what we were never meant to experience until sin corrupted this world. And so I think we're running from that. We're running from the fact that we are not God. we are running from the fact that we are not independent beings, that we have limitations. And honestly, if we think about it, what does our culture really elevate? It elevates people who are competent, people who are successful, who are not needy or needing other people. We tend to praise those characteristics. And so I think even as Christians, we can have this false view of weakness as though something's wrong with us. Like, what happened to me? Where am I falling short that I'm not stronger than I am, or I'm not more unlimited than I am? When the reality is, we were created to be dependent beings on our Creator. And so I think if we realize God is not disappointed in our weaknesses often like we are. I think we're more frustrated by and disappointed in our limitations than God himself, mm-hmm. who created us. But the reality is he knows that we are dependent beings. And so those weaknesses, those limitations, those things that make us feel our humanity, they're not meant to be things that bring shame and disappointment to us. They are meant to be things that drive us to our Creator, drive us to the one who has what we ultimately need the most to walk through this life with the strength and with the help of the Lord. And so it doesn't have to be something, I think, that deters us, really just fooling ourselves.
2: That's so wise. So again, we're talking with Sarah Walton, new book, Jesus Will Meet You There, Finding Strength and Comfort in the Savior Who Understands. So when we get back from a break, which we're coming up to, there are so many wonderful chapters in this book, both that you, Sarah, and your co-author, Kristen Wright, will talk about anxiety and control when you feel like you don't measure up. Also talking about when we can't make sense of our circumstances and when we want to be healed, but we feel like God is not answering the questions in the way that we want. And so how we can often wear masks as Christians to cover up the fact that we are struggling with doubt or that we are struggling with faith, and how other people who maybe we're looking at and they seem very spiritual, we may not realize that they're struggling with the same questions and the same things that we are. So this is, again, such an encouraging book. You open up with some questions for people to ask to know, is this a book for you? So if you've ever related to any of these questions, then I think you're going to want to get a copy. Do I despise my failures? Do I fear letting go of control? Does my sense of worth ebb and flow with others' opinions? Do I struggle to believe that God cares about the details? I mean, who hasn't asked at least a couple of those questions at one point or another? So we'll get into some more of those and cover as much as we can when we get back from this break. Again, talking with Sarah Walton, Jesus Will Meet You There, Finding Strength and Comfort in the Savior Who Understands. You can find more information about Sarah and the other books that she's written at pointofview.net. And of course, find a link to get this book as well. Much more to discuss coming up.

Hello, this is Lauren Stibgen with the Christian Working Woman. We cannot repair culture with politics, but this is not what the candidates for any political party want you to think. The effect that your faith should have on politics should remove from politics what it can never deliver, a redeemed and perfect kingdom. When candidates or laws are up for a vote, are you filled with fear of what that change might mean? Do you catastrophize what terrible things might happen based on the outcomes of an election? In an updated article from October of 2024 from the American Psychological Association titled Fear, a Powerful Motivator in Elections, it is clear that fear is a primary tactic when it comes to an election. Why? Because it works. The author points out that this could involve factual or misleading statements about the other candidate, or that a potential victory for the other party could lead to disaster. Even this article provides practical advice to fact-check and, yes, turn off the news if you're feeling anxious and fearful. This is great advice, and as a believer, you need to remember that placing your hope in a temporal political candidate rather than prioritizing and trusting in God's sovereignty in all things can be an indication that you are making an idol of the politics that are intentionally trying to make you fearful. Trusting in the Lord with all your heart and not leaning on your own understanding, submitting to the Lord in all ways and trusting that He will make your path straight can seem easier said than done. As believers, we are promised that God is our refuge and our strength and ever-present help in trouble. Trusting the Lord, even if the earth gives way and the mountains fall into the seas, is counter to what our culture is telling us. Politics promises to solve problems of social consequence like homelessness, hunger, poverty, human trafficking, murder, crime, and the list could go on. Like me, you have probably lived through enough election cycles to see the wash, rinse, and repeat. The promises and laws do not stop the injustice. When the sin-sick soul stops being the central problem, then God's provision of the person and the work of Christ stops being the central solution. When the travails of the here and now become the central problem, then the politics become the central means of providing solutions. This quote by Dan Bryant summarizes what we need to remember as believers. Our God saves, not man. I'm so grateful for time with you. I hope you have a great weekend and join me again next week for more encouragement from the Christian Working Woman.

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1: We're talking about the book, Jesus Will Meet You There, Finding Strength and Comfort in the Savior Who Understands. Sarah Walton, an author of the book, is with us. And Sarah, anxiety is something that a lot of people are dealing with today. A lot of young people, we've seen those rates of anxiety skyrocket. And of course, you address this in one of the chapters in the book. And so can you talk about that a little bit? And again, one of those questions that you ask at the beginning, do I fear letting go of control? We may not always realize this, but anxiety and desire for control are often linked, aren't they?
2: Oh, yes. Yeah, they really are. And I think it, by our nature, our human nature, I think we have this idea that if I can just control my circumstances, my environment, then I can prevent these things that cause anxiety from happening. It's this false sense of being actually in more control than we are. But I think deep down, we all really know how little we can control, right? Like we don't have to look far in our world to realize there is a lot that feels like it's spinning out of control. And I think that anxiety that's even more perpetual today is because we have access to this information at such incredible pace that we're surrounded by constant reminders of the things that are out of our control and honestly, they're scary. There's a lot to fear in this world. If we just look at what can happen potentially, the immediate response we typically have is either a sense to run in fear or to try to control our situation, but neither of which really calm that sense of anxiety, because really deep down we know ultimately I really can't control what comes at me. I can try, but we are so limited in that. And so I think the thing that's been helpful for me in terms of anxiety is thinking about we can't really always control what comes into our minds. I think there is an aspect. Some people even deal with this on a more severe level because of things they experience in their bodies that kind of contribute to this perpetual sense of anxiety. But even just the average person who is dealing with all the things that there are to be concerned about in their lives, we can't always control the thoughts that come into our minds, but we can control how we respond to them. So one of the things I do talk about in the book is how do we speak to ourselves? How do we, in a sense, speak back to the anxieties rather than letting them just kind of cycle in our minds to where they start to take root? How do we take those thoughts captive and think, okay, what is this anxious thought rooted in? So like, for example, I tend to deal with people pleasing. So if I fear what others are thinking of me, what's the thing I'm not believing there? The unbelief is something along the lines of God's opinion doesn't matter as much as the opinion of others. Or therefore, I am just the sum of my choices. So everything I do, everything I say, I second guess, and I can maybe feel anxious about how did people respond to that? What are they thinking about me now? But what's the truth? My identity, my value, they aren't determined by the opinions of others or my successes and failures. So if Jesus loves me enough to die for me and to provide for me, I can rest my identity in him. And so it's flipping the script when those anxious thoughts come into our minds of recognizing what is causing me this feeling, what am I not believing, and what is the truth to replace it?
1: Yes, I love that. That is so helpful. It is renewing our minds and speaking that biblical truth to ourselves. And to kind of stay with that track, another chapter in part two is titled When Fear Consumes You. And you talk about God's redemption in that chapter. But again, like you said, whether somebody maybe is dealing with more severe clinical anxiety or not, we all have moments of fear of the unknown or thinking about those what ifs. And so how can we find and experience God's redemption in that so that we're not living in fear?
2: Yeah, well, I mean, I think that's one of the most important reasons why we need to be in God's word, is to be able to know what is true. If we're not grounded on the truth, we will be sucked into all that there is to fear in this world. I mean, there's a lot to fear. I have chronic health. All my kids deal with sicknesses. There's so much I could fear on a daily basis of what if, right? That's usually where our mind goes, is what if. But what we're doing there is we're in a sense borrowing troubles from tomorrow. That God has, when before God's met us, with the grace we need for that situation, we've already put ourselves there. And so, of course, we don't feel the comfort and the strength of the Lord that he promises when things happen that are hard, because we've put ourselves into a future fear where God has yet to meet us. So I think it's helpful for me to think, one, is this a realistic fear? am I creating fears that have not happened? Or two, do I really believe that Jesus loves me and he has what is best for me in store? Because if I do, then I can know no matter what happens, rather than that fear of what might be gripping me and consuming me, I have the peace of knowing no matter what, I know the Lord is going to meet me in that moment and he will give me what I need to endure. I mean, it's why we look at other people around us who are walking through really hard things. And what we often think, oh my goodness, I don't know if I could endure that. Well, no, because the Lord has not met you with his grace and his sufficient strength for that particular trial, but he is meeting that person in that place, which is why we can look at them and be like, wow. Often we see people walking through unimaginable suffering and we see a peace and a strength and an endurance that is otherworldly. Mm-hmm. And that's because we see Christ in that. That is what makes us lift our eyes and say, this is not just about this person. God is being glorified through it. And so I think we can, again, kind of like our anxiety, speak to our fears and know that if we truly know that God is for us, he is not against us. He's not trying to trick us. He's not far and distant, but he is present and with us and does truly know what's best for us. Then I can know no matter what happens in my life, he will meet me in that place with everything I need to be sustained with that exact trial.
1: Yeah. Yeah. So good. Another thing that you write about a little later on is that it is really hard whenever you maybe are walking through a season of pain to maintain that faith, especially when you believe that God can do miracles, but you ask for healing or you ask and it's not answered the way you want. You're not receiving that healing. So how can we maintain trust in the Lord when it seems like he's not doing what he could do?
2: Yeah. Yeah. I love that question because I think there's a lot of confusion in even just the Christian culture of what has God promised us? Mm-hmm. I think there's times when, you know, we're hurting or we're sick or someone we love is sick. And we look to these verses in scripture that talk about by his stripes we are healed. And we want to cling to that verse and be like, you've promised my healing. And yet we offer, in a sense, we're giving ourselves a false promise in terms of we're taking what God has promised eternally and turning it temporarily. And then we feel like God has disappointed us. God, you've let me down. You promised to heal me. Well, he did, but that promise is for an eternal healing in terms of our eternal souls. And he will one day fully heal us physically as well. But we live in a fallen world and he does not promise healing for every person on this earth because we are just living in the brokenness of a world. And so he can. I think we always need to hold on to that hope that God is able. God is always able to bring the answers to the prayers we desire. And so we pray that way. We pray boldly. We pray with confidence. But ultimately, our hope is not rooted in the answer of that prayer. It's in the goodness of God being able to say, but I know no matter what answer he gives me, he must know it is what is best for me. Because we are not made for this world. So there are many times he is withholding the immediate desire we want, healing, help, relief, because he has something deeper at work within us. He is preparing us for the world to come. He is shaping us. He is refining us to where we will be able to look back one day and be like, I did not want that suffering. I hated that suffering. But what he did within it, I would never want to be changed.
1: Yeah, so good. So much wisdom, Sarah. We're talking with Sarah Walton, co-author of the book, Jesus Will Meet You There. This is so encouraging. So again, go to pointofview.net, click on the link, grab a copy of this book or grab an extra copy to give to somebody. Because the truth is, we know that in this fallen world, we will have trouble. We will have suffering. Not everybody's is the same as everybody else's. And so it might be different, but it is normal in our walk of faith to question mm-hmm. God, to have doubts, to wonder, is it okay for me to ask this question or to struggle in my faith or to feel like he's not answering my prayer? And so that's why this is such an encouraging book. And when we come back, we'll talk a little bit about that. And when you're asking yourself those questions and really taking off the mask and understanding why Jesus took on human form to walk and really understand and experience everything that we would go through. We'll continue talking with Sarah when we get back after this break.
3: Have you ever met a child you knew would do great things? 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
1: We've been talking with Sarah Walton, author of Jesus Will Meet You There, Finding Strength and Comfort in the Savior Who Understands, a book she co-authored with her friend Kristen Weatherall. And in our last few minutes here, Sarah, I do want to talk about what you both call this veneer of acceptable Christianity. And we've talked about anxiety and fears and suffering and how it's hard whenever we are praying for healing, we're praying for relief, and we're not getting the answers that we want. And so some people, on top of the suffering that they're going through, may then feel guilty and like, I'm not even a good Christian because here I am doubting God or struggling to trust him. And so what would you say to somebody who maybe is having that guilt or wondering if they're even allowed to ask these questions?
2: You know, it really comes down to the heart of the gospel. I think too often we get caught up in this self-righteous view of Christianity as though God's favor is poured out on us if we're good enough, if we're doing the right things, if we're not suffering, that must mean that he has his smiling face down upon us. This kind of idea, kind of in the sense of the prosperity gospel, that if I'm doing the right things, God will bless me in an earthly way. But, you know, if you look in scripture, you do not have to look far to realize that is the opposite of the way the Lord often works, because we aren't living for this world. And so he knows that if he gives us the comforts we desire, if he allows us to never be stretched, never be challenged, never to doubt, never to walk through pain, we're way too comfortable in this world. We don't feel a need for him. And so that comfort is actually often a greater threat to our souls than the suffering he allows. But the reality is Jesus entered this world not to have a cushy life. He entered this world to walk in the pain of this world. If God of the universe did, why do we think we will be spared from it? And why do we immediately assume, looking at someone else who's hurting, they must be doing something wrong? That's not the God of the Bible. That is not his heart for us. And so I think it's this kind of twisted view. I think often we are afraid of suffering ourselves. And so it's a little bit of a self-comfort to assume that person must have done something wrong to be having to go through that. Yeah. If I just keep my act together enough, God's not going to ask me to walk through pain like they are. But the truth really is we are promised in the Bible that in this world, you will have trouble. But take heart, I have overcome the world. And so I think I would want to encourage people to know that if you are hurting, if you are wrestling with faith, if you are struggling in this life, you are in good company with all the saints of Scripture.

0: him. But here God put Job as almost an example of who he was so proud of, and he allowed Satan to afflict him. But even in that, God was able to redeem Satan's evil intentions, to redeem that in Job's life and to glorify himself. And so really my encouragement would be the heartache, the pain, even the doubts you are wrestling with, they are not the end of the story. That is exactly where Jesus wants to meet you. And he often does in a way that is so personal that you will look back and you will be amazed at the goodness of God. Not that he was looking down frowning upon you, but the privilege it was to walk near with your Savior. And so I think we need to be more encouraging to one another that you are in the wrong place because you are hurting. You are right where the Lord has you, and he's doing something in it that is of greater purposes.
1: That is so encouraging, and it is so countercultural. And I think we need to remember that our faith is a countercultural faith. And whenever we're talking about things that we want to defend, maybe, or stand up for, then it can be, yes, okay, we're going to be countercultural. But suffering, weakness, God working in us that way, that's not the fun way to be countercultural. But like you say, it is, that is where he meets us. And so I do want to focus on that just for a minute more, because Jesus, God did become human. And so we know that, especially if we're raised in church, we kind of get used to that. But talk a little bit more about why that is so significant for how God is able to relate to us.
0: Yeah. Well, you know, as we were writing, we were looking at just the humanity of Jesus. And I found it so refreshing, even just thinking about the fact that Jesus didn't come to earth and just start 3 years of his ministry and then die on the cross and return to heaven. He lived for 30 years as a human being, having to go through everything we go through, having to be raised as a child, having to be experiencing sickness, having to go through skin knees, you know, a loss of people he loved, working day in and day out as a carpenter, like not glorious, glamorous things. And then even as he began his ministry, he was betrayed. He grieved. He involved himself in the lives of people who were the lowliest of society. And then he, more than anything, he bore the entire griefs and sorrows of the world. And you look at his humanity, even in the Garden of Gethsemane, and what does he do? He knows what he's doing. Like, he knows he is here for the purpose of giving his life for the salvation of the world. And yet in his humanity, he cries out to his Father, "If it be your will, take this cup from me." In a sense, his humanity was saying, "Please rescue me from this pain. I cannot endure it." And yet, "If it be your will be done." And so you see here this contrast between his humanity, his limitations of a human being, and the pain that he had to endure, while also the Spirit of God walking through and doing what only he could. And so it's because he walked this earth that he can be our great high priest. He, yes, is in heaven, but he has given us his Spirit, and he says to us, that he is our great high priest. He is able to sympathize with our weaknesses. Why? Because he experienced them firsthand. So he isn't this distant God that's just like patting us on the back, like, you're going to be okay. He lived it. He felt it. He tasted the pain of this world so that now he can say, "I grieve with you because I know what that feels like. I feel that pain because I experienced it myself. And therefore, I am the perfect one to give you what you need to endure it." Because not only does he understand, he has the power and the strength for exactly what we need. So he is the perfect Savior because he is not just God. He is also God in the flesh who can enter into the real nitty gritty of our humanity as one who's lived it.
1: Wow. So good. This has been such a great conversation, Sarah. And again, I encourage people to check out the book. You can find the link for Jesus Will Meet You There at pointofview.net. We've got about a minute left before we go to a break, but Sarah, I would love to just hear kind of closing thoughts or encouragements for people that are on your heart who may be walking through a season of suffering.
0: Yeah. My just encouragement to you would be to know that it's okay

0: You don't know how the story is going to unfold. It's so hard to be in the in-between when everything looks bleak, everything looks hopeless from an earthly standpoint. It just feels pointless. So often the pain we experience in this world feels so unbelievably pointless. And so my encouragement to you would be, it's okay that you don't know how this story is going to end. It's okay that you don't have the answers. I challenge you to not turn from the Lord in your pain, but run to him. He knows exactly what you need. He has exactly what you need. And I do truly believe he will meet you with what you need in this moment and carry you and give you what the strength and the grace you need for every day, one day at a time. So instead of looking to the future of how's this going to play out, what if, what do I do? Just draw near to him today, even in your weakness, in your doubts, and say, Lord, I have nothing to give, but I need you to give me what I need today to walk in your strength.
1: So good. Sarah Walton, thank you for being with us on Point of View today.
0: Thank you for having me.
1: So again, you can get the book that she is the co-author of, Jesus Will Meet You There, Finding Strength and Comfort in the Savior Who Understands. The second wonderful book that we have been able to highlight on Point of View for you today as a resource to equip you in your faith. Don't go anywhere, though, because we have a few more things to discuss when we get back from this break on Point of View.

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1: How a person understands the character of God, I think more than any other concept, determines how we live. That is the most foundational of all for the grid by which we interpret the significance of every aspect of our life. You know, Paul makes the statement in the New Testament that the person who is without Christ is without hope, because that person experiences the pain, the suffering, and the perplexing mysteries of human existence without the benefit of the perspective of God incarnate. Christianity is God-centered.
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2: As so often happens on Point of View, when I have the opportunity to be here with you, a theme emerges, and the theme that I really see today is God's heart. Of course, we just talked with Sarah Walton in her book, Jesus Will Meet You There, that's all about the heart of God for those who are walking through difficult seasons and suffering. That was so encouraging. And in the first hour, had a wonderful interview with Dr. Sandra Glahn on God's heart for women and what we can learn about that when we study Scripture and understand what Scripture is telling us. Well, God also has a heart for truth. And so I want to continue that thread of God's heart for women and also God's heart for truth to take the opportunity to talk about something that I think is a concern. And I don't want to give undue airtime to bad ideas, but when you see that they are starting to gain influence or maybe at a danger of deceiving people, it's important to address it from a biblical perspective. And we're all about that on Point of View. So just going back to Dr. Glahn's book, talking about a woman's place is in the story, understanding what Scripture actually says about women and God's heart for women. The only agenda in that is for us to have a better understanding of Scripture and a better understanding of our Savior. And she corrects some of the ways that we have applied modern biases and cultural misunderstandings in the way that we read Scripture today that actually are contrary to what we would understand if we were really taking the author and the context and the audience into consideration, as we have to do when we study Scripture. Well, there's a real bad case of those kinds of misunderstandings going around, and worse, in a movement called biblical patriarchy and also the New Christian Right. Now, as benign or simply traditional or conservative as these terms may sound, this is not your grandma's Christian conservatism, okay? This is something that I think is insidious, and it's important to call it out. So I'm going to try to take us through some of these things that this movement is talking about. If you're in the DFW area especially, you may see a conference advertised on the New Christian Right. Steer clear, because again, this isn't just talking about Christian values and conservatism. This is actually very unbiblical. So let's set the stage a little bit, though, because we have to remember our fight is not against flesh and blood. As we've talked about so many times on Point of View, regardless of whether you want to call it a revival or not, there is a spike in interest in Christianity among Gen Z. There is a rejection of many lies that our culture has preached to young people for a long time. So again, these are good trends. You're seeing young adults who are interested in more traditional family values again. They want to go to church. These are all great things. So of course, if you're thinking in spiritual terms, what would the enemy want to do? He would want to subvert that. He would want to exacerbate the divide that we often worry about between men and women. And at a time when Gen Z, who many have not, the most have not been raised in Christianity, are expressing interest in that, do something that we talked about with Dr. Glahn, which is actually cause misunderstanding and misinterpretation of the Scripture and what it says about women that would keep women away from coming to the church and coming to Christianity. So I think we have to keep that in mind here, and that's why it's important to refute these lies. So I posted an article on pointofview.net. This was published in the spring, but I think it's going to be really helpful, because what the author does is go through and combat some of the lies of biblical patriarchy with what you actually find in Scripture. So what we're talking about, some names you may know. If you aren't chronically online, you may not, and good for you. But you may have heard, you know, Doug Wilson's probably the most popular one, but some others, Dale Partridge, Joel Webbin. These are people who are really popular in like the podcast sphere. So you may have somebody who is a young adult in your life who's expressing interest in conservatism or Christianity. And this is where I think we have to be careful, because they could get pulled into this sphere that is preaching unbiblical ideas. Now, I want to note that biblical patriarchy, of course, rejects egalitarian theology, but also complementarian theology. There's actually a whole episode where some of these people take a podcast on YouTube and actually talk about how complementarianism is wrong. So again, this is not just typical conservative theology here. Biblical patriarchy does not just talk about women's roles in the church or within marriage and that beautiful servant leadership of the husband and mutual submission and things like that. But they actually argue that women are not capable of any sort of leadership in any realm of society. In fact, some members of this, I don't know, ideology, I guess, have come out and said that this is from Dale Partridge, what he has said, that we should repeal the 19th Amendment, which is what gave women the right to vote, because apparently women aren't intellectually smart enough to handle such a big decision on who to cast their ballot for. So things that they are going through, again, are very unbiblical. So let's just talk about being made in the image of God. First of all, they really do put a lot of weight on what we find in Genesis, which is Eve being created as Adam's helper. Well, what this article talks about is that is being so misinterpreted by this movement to really relegate women to a perpetual servant's position, when in reality, men and women, especially if you are complementarian, they complement each other. They work together. They are supposed to steward God's creation together. And so what does that word helper mean? When you look in the original text, the word there is ezer. Here's another example of that word being used in the Old Testament, which English translate as helper. This is Psalm 121, verses 1 through 2. From where does my help come? My help comes from the Lord. In this context, she writes, a helper is a warrior who champions, delivers, and rescues those under their protection. So therefore, using that same word to talk about Eve being Adam's helper does not preclude all women from holding any sort of leadership position. They also really make a big deal of the curse post-fall, of how God does give these curses and says that Eve's desire will be for her husband, but he will rule over her. And we could really get into a lot of the theology behind that. But in essence, what she argues is, are we supposed to be operating according to the curse, or are we trying to get back to God's original vision, which is unity between men and women? Some of the other things that she goes through and criticizes here, of course, we could talk so much about all of these examples, but they will cherry pick a scripture to try to really limit women's capability to do any sort of ministry work in church at all, even teaching theology to other women. And if you look at the whole of the New Testament, you see that that contradicts so many of the women that Paul praises throughout the New Testament. So again, I think this is why resources like Dr. Glahn's book are so important, because what she does is she takes a strictly scriptural view of what God tells us in his word and the stories of women that we see and the examples of God using women in his story. And that is such an encouraging thing for men and women, because God's kingdom is not just for one sex or the other. And of course, Satan is the one who wants to drive a wedge between men and women. Satan's the one that wants to keep men and women divided. And so when we see people who purport to speak in the name of Christianity and in the name of God perpetuating that and actually perpetuating harm against women, we have to speak up and say that's not biblical, and we have to know our Bible and what the Bible says. So again, we could talk about that a long time, but I don't want to just be a doomer. I wanted to just highlight something so that you can be aware, especially if you're online or if you hear people talk about this movement or these figures, to know what they actually are saying. You can read more about it if you click on the links at pointofview.net. We're already out of time for today. Don't forget to tune in tomorrow, because Kirby will be back on the weekend edition and there will be wonderful discussions there. As always, I'm looking forward to tuning in, so I hope you do too. Thank you, Megan. Thank you, Steve. 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

0: American Family News, I'm Robert Thornton. Officials said Israel and the Hezbollah terrorist group agreed today to stop attacking each other after talks between the U.S. and Iran were called off because of intense fighting in southern Lebanon that deepened doubts about the initial agreement in the war in Iran. The apparent truce emerged after a heavy exchange of fire killed at least four Israeli soldiers. See more on the Iran issue at AFN.net. The defense team of Luigi Mangione, the accused killer of UnitedHealthcare CEO Brian Thompson, is dropping their plan to pursue a psychiatric defense. Here's Fox's Nate Foy.
1: Change in strategy in Luigi Mangione's state trial means his defense team will not argue that he suffered from extreme emotional disturbance, and his mental health records are now back under seal. The judge writing, quote, in light of the defendant's withdrawal of the notice, the court's previous order sealing certain transcripts, emails, and documents remains in effect. In an earlier hearing, Mangione's defense team conceded that pursuing that mental health defense would have required an admission of the crime. That could have complicated his federal trial because his assertion of extreme emotional disturbance may not hold up under federal law.
0: Fox reports Rosie O'Donnell says Donald Trump did not really win the 2024 election, but thinks Kamala Harris won. She also predicted that President Trump will cancel the 2028 election. O'Donnell made the comments on former CNN host Jim Acosta's podcast. A federal grand jury has indicted a Gainesville, Florida man for an alleged plot to carry out a mass shooting at a pro-Israel organization. The indictment unsealed this week reveals the suspect allegedly scouted locations and possessed an AR-15-style rifle with a silencer to target employees because they were Jewish. Fox's Jonathan Siri reports from Atlanta.
2: Forrest Kendall Pemberton is accused of attempting to carry out a mass shooting at the Plantation, Florida office of AIPAC. A criminal complaint filed in federal court states, according to Pemberton, he chose the pro-Israel nonprofit because of its political influence and its relative location. Pemberton stated his motivation for taking this action was frustration with the status quo and, quote, seeing if I could make a change. A federal grand jury has indicted the 27-year-old Gainesville, Florida man on one count of attempted hate crime, as well as charges of carrying a firearm during a crime of violence and possession of a short barrel rifle.
0: After weeks of legal battles, Texas Tech quarterback Brennan Sorsby announced his departure from the Red Raiders football team. Caleb Castile reports.
3: When Texas Tech quarterback Brennan Sorsby was found to be betting on his team's games while a member of the Indiana Hoosiers in 2022, he was quickly ruled ineligible by the NCAA. According to ESPN, Sorsby made thousands of dollars of online bets on a variety of sports via a gambling app. However, on June 8th, in the 99th District Court in Lubbock County, where Texas Tech is located, a judge granted Brendan a temporary injunction that cleared the way for him to play in the fall. ESPN contributor Pete Thamel discussed the precedent set by the decision during an appearance on the Pat McAfee Show.
4: It's the latest manifestation of one of the biggest issues in college sports right now, Pat, which is local rulings overruling what the NCAA rules are supposed to be.
3: Almost immediately, both the NCAA and the Big 12, the conference where Texas Tech plays, filed separate challenges against the injunction. The Big 12 filing included names such as Texas Attorney General Ken Paxton, as well as the leadership at the university of trying to prevent the conference from exercising its own rules that the school had previously agreed to. In defense of Brendan, Cody Campbell, chairman of the board at Texas Tech, posted a lengthy letter in which he said that, quote, the bottom line is that Texas Tech did absolutely nothing but act with complete integrity throughout this entire process. He doubled down in an interview on Don't At Me with Dan DeKitch when asked why other schools were so against Sorsby being eligible.
5: It's because the college football world doesn't think that Texas Tech should be as good as we are. And so we're a target.
3: Now, Sorsby announced that he plans to enter the NFL supplemental draft and forego playing at Texas Tech. I'm Caleb Castile.
0: Fox Business says M&M's maker Mars will debut artificial dye-free candies in August. The company was able to use natural sources like beets or turmeric to replicate colors like red and yellow, but shades of blue have been more difficult and expensive to recreate. That's all our time for now. Find more news at AFN.net.
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7: It's Friday, June 19, 2026. I'm Albert Moeller, and this is The Briefing, a daily analysis of news and events from a Christian worldview. You know, we are surrounded by, let's just say, an avalanche of headlines just about every day, and especially on something like a digital news feed. I mean, they just come, they come, and they come. And often they come without any sense of relative weight or relative lightness, you know, what's important and what's not. And by the way, they're often driven by algorithms that simply say this is popular, but that could mean it has nothing to do with something with great importance. It just, you know, somehow hit a nerve with the public or just a button of interest. But sometimes in these headlines, you start to see a pattern. And at least for those who are looking at these things closely, these patterns can sometimes be very revealing. Okay, so we have Father's Day coming up in the United States on Sunday. Now, Mother's Day is an older holiday. And that's because it really emerged in a certain context. And of course, we can understand why in various civilizations you would have something like Mother's Day. Father's Day came later. And Father's Day is a way of just underlining the importance of fatherhood in society. Now, that's important, but let's understand we are in a society that has been for a long time trying to deny the importance of fatherhood. And trying to say that fathers are not necessary. And that fathers are not all that important. And then you have even studies coming out in the secular world, which are coming back and saying, no, that's just not true. That's just not true. And as a matter of fact, some of these earlier stories came out and said, you know, that's not true, especially when it comes to raising boys. Because it turns out that not having a father in the home is a huge issue. Let's put it the other way. God's intention, and let's just say society's affirmation for a very long time has been that fathers must take responsibility for their children, that they should be involved in raising and educating and caring for and protecting and providing for and disciplining those children. And especially when it comes to boys, there's just plenty of pathology, not to mention common sense, that says at a certain point, a father's absolutely indispensable one way or another. Some man has got to be involved with the raising of this boy. Otherwise, he is not going to be orderly and disciplined, and he's not going to be motivated and move forward. I mean, one of the things that becomes very clear is that boys need and hunger for the affirmation of their fathers, and that's a precious authority given to fathers. Now, we are looking even in the Bible at the fact that, of course, there are children who do not have a father, and that's where Christians, and for that matter, even the people of Israel understood that in that sense, the people of Israel were to be the father. The fathers of Israel were to be the father to those children. In the same way, it should be the similar response in the church. But what we're talking about over the course of the last several decades has been an intentional effort to subvert the very idea of a father and to subvert the authority and role of fathers. And as I say, it's coming back. It's also coming back when you have all kinds of people recognizing that the chances that a young girl, a teenage girl, will be involved in all kinds of really dangerous activities, I can just say morally and otherwise, those chances go down hugely when she's living in a home where her mother and her father are both present. Having the father in the home is just massively, massively important. Okay, so what's really interesting is that over the last several decades, even a lot of just secular social science research has come back and affirmed that. And all kinds of things happening in society have drawn attention to it. What's really interesting right now, what's really interesting is the big cultural development that many fathers are really committed to fathering, really enjoying fathering, and it's capturing even national press attention, national academic attention. Now, I want to say this very carefully. I'm one of those who could say right away, my father was very involved decades and decades ago. He wasn't waiting for this kind of headline, and I'm very thankful for that. But the point is that it's a headline because now it is something that gains attention. It's something that wasn't expected, at least by many people. Here's a headline. And it's in an article that is timed for Father's Day by Frank Bruni, very interesting himself. And the title is The Most Important Way That Fatherhood Has Changed. Okay? So Frank Bruni's not a father, and I've discussed him before, but he has two brothers who are. And I think what's really important is that it does come in the New York Times. It does come from someone like Frank Bruni, far more on the left than on the right, let's just say. And he's writing about his two brothers, and he says that he's riveted by their conversations with their children. He says, quote, I've never shared this with my brothers, but I'm often riveted by their conversations with their children, the range of topics, the time lavished on each, the intimacy, the details, the ease of it all. It's really a sweet article, I have to say. It's really one of those things you look at and you go, okay, here's a display of God's creation grace, of God's graciousness to human beings in the gift of the family, the gift of marriage, and in this case, the gift of fathers. And the fact that here you have a man who is one of three brothers. He does not have children. His brothers do. And he's just astounded by the relationship between his brothers and their children. Okay, backing all of this up is a very interesting scientific study, social science. It's interesting that it has appeared. It's interesting. The headline is How American Dads Became the Parents Their Fathers Never Were. Okay, so here's the subhead in this report. Compared to their parents, millennial fathers have roughly tripled the amount of time they spend with their kids. The new American dad is more present and more exhausted, but also more satisfied with life. Okay, so I just want to say that I think culturally, I'm not speaking of Christian families here, I'm not even speaking of many families in the society, but culturally, the big story the media has been pushing is women more and more frustrated with motherhood and more women deciding not to be mothers. And I'll say from a Christian perspective, that's a huge problem. And again, this is where the church is the alternative community. You find the opposite in the believing church of the Lord Jesus Christ. But it is interesting that the culture, the secular culture, has caught on to the fact that more dads are enjoying being dads and they're giving more time to it. So in this report, there's actually a graph, the change in the minutes per day, 2022 through 24 versus 1965 through 85, okay? So it's taking like a 3-year period versus a 20-year period. Fatherhood versus 50 years ago, here's the bottom line. Fathers today spend, and of course this is a report and they're going to quantify it, but just listen to this. Fathers today spend 38 minutes more on childcare than fathers 50 years ago. That's per day, 38 minutes. Now, when you're talking about measuring this kind of thing in what turns out in sociology or family studies, this kind of academic context, 38 minutes is massive as additional time. Within the report, we find this text. Today, millennial 30-something dads typically spend more than 80 daily minutes changing diapers, reading and playing with their children, driving them to soccer practice, and going over homework. To make time for kids, modern fathers have reduced their daily office work by more than an hour, not to mention cut down their TV time by 30 minutes as they pour more of their waking life into being at home. Now, the big story here is, of course, this is good for kids. It's good for the entire family. It's good for everybody. But the big story here is that fathers are enjoying this. That appears to be just a great shock to the secular world, that fathers would find so much enjoyment in spending time with their children and fathering their children. Now, I mentioned the New York Times is running that piece. I also want to go to a story that ran in the Wall Street Journal, and it's from similar research. And the headline in this is More Dads Scale Back at the Office for Family. Now, that was in that big report I just cited, where men are spending about an hour less at the office on average when they are fathers than 20 years ago. The article in the Wall Street Journal is by Harriet Torrey. And she says, quote, a new study finds college-educated fathers are working significantly shorter hours than before the COVID-19 pandemic and are spending more time with their families, end quote. Okay, so here's a very interesting little historical turn. And it just reminds us that sometimes there's more going on than meets the eye. It turns out that in the context of the COVID-19 pandemic, the lockdown and all the rest, and of course, all of that just, a huge political issue as well, big moral issue. The fact is, however, just a little footnote here, that a lot of fathers spent time at home they hadn't spent before and they liked it. They were spending time with their children and they discovered they really liked it. And even when they were no longer in a lockdown and they were back, fully deployed in the office, they have been working hard to cut back so that they can spend more time at home with their children. I just have to tell you, to Christians, this is a giant affirmation of creation order. It's a giant affirmation of God's grace in creation. It's a giant affirmation of the role of fathers. And I just think it's really sweet that a lot of this is now coming to public view, of course, coinciding with Father's Day. I just think it is an absolute delight to Christians. Don't we need that at times? How about the For a Friday? Just absolute pleasure in seeing the secular world come to understand the goodness of creation and God's order, especially in the role of fathers and in discovering the astounding thing. The big story here is that fathers are enjoying fathering their children and want to spend more time doing so. Now, the article also makes clear that a lot of dads who socioeconomically aren't able to do this. They don't have this kind of control over their schedules, etc. But in any event, all across the scale, the fact that fathers are finding more fulfillment in fathering, that is just a huge, wonderful story. And one that certainly should attract Christian attention, not just because it's interesting, but because as Christians understand, at a deeper level than even those publishing this research, it really is important.
8: Okay, now we're going to turn to questions. And as always, I just appreciate the quality of the questions, the number of them, too. I mean, just frankly, how many questions are sent in by listeners to the briefing? And you help us to think and to think through issues. And one of the gifts that sending in a question represents is a gift to other listeners who are sometimes, well, thinking about the same question or need to. And so that's another very interesting thing. I want to take the first question today because it's at the top of the list. And it comes from a father of three young boys, ages 1, 3, and 5. It just makes me happy to read it. He is asking a question about having family during Sunday worship versus what some churches call children's church. He says, I'm the father of three young boys aged 1, 3, and 5. I'm seeking your advice on whether to have them in the main Sunday service with us or in children's church. I understand that children's church is a relatively recent development. My wife and I value family time and want to strengthen our family bond. It's just so sweet, all of this. He says, part of the desire of having our boys in service with us is for them to see their mom and dad worship, pray, listen to biblical preaching, on and on. He says, well, I'll just say he talks about the 3-year-old and the 5-year-old. And, you know, I'll just say they are interested in children's church, although one of them wants to be in the main worship with his parents. This father's just asking, you know, how should we think about this? He also very, very smartly says, you know, this children's church thing is a new invention. Is it good or bad? Okay, so let me just back off and say, at the biggest level, I think the most important thing is that parents and children should be together in Sunday worship. I just think that's really, really important. Now, I say that as a principle. I'm not saying it categorically as in every situation, every Sunday, because I do think there are some very gospel-minded churches that are doing some really important work with children. But generally, I think the healthiest thing I see is not that they're not in worship with their parents, but that at some point during the worship service, they may go out into a different program for very, very young children. And by that, I mean very, very young children. And I think there's just some issues about very, very young children in which that can be a sweet thing, especially when they may be able to be taught in a way that they might otherwise miss. Okay. However, I think the principle is what's most important here. And I think this father's heart is directed towards that principle. I think, number one, I grew up sitting in a pew when I didn't understand anything, sitting next to my mother and my father, where my feet couldn't touch the floor. And then as the oldest of several siblings, seeing the same thing happen with a younger sister and younger brothers. And we just all sat there because this is what we did on Sunday, actually more than once on Sunday. And we sat together and we sang hymns. We listened to the preaching of God's word. And honestly, when I was really, really young, I'll just tell you, like a normal child, I wasn't getting a whole lot out of it in terms of the ability to say, what did the preacher talk about? You know, at one point, I probably said the Bible and God. But the point is that sitting there with my feet not even touching the floor, I was still affected by the preaching of the Word of God. I was affected by the grace of sitting there with my parents and seeing my mom and my dad in rapt attention to the preaching of God's Word and so eagerly and actively involved in worship. And I still think that's just really, really important. So in principle, so I want to be careful here. In principle, I think this dad is onto something. I think having the family just sitting in a row is a marvelous display of God's glory. And, you know, it is true that the youngest are probably not understanding a lot of these sentences in the sermon, but that doesn't mean those sentences are not landing in their heart in a way that we don't even understand. We are talking about the preaching of God's word, not just somebody standing on a box talking. You know, I want to tell you another thing, and I've mentioned this in some other settings. I was in a church in Florida preaching just a couple years ago, and I was sitting in a way that I could watch a family, and it was just a beautiful family just sitting there. I mean, families are beautiful, and there they were, as a mother and a father, and it was a bunch of kids. I mean, like 5 or 6 kids, and there was a teenage boy, maybe like 15 years old, and there were younger brothers sitting next to him, and you know, I just was watching this family during worship, and they were all there. They were all attentive. They were all behaved. And, you know, the little one, I don't know, maybe 4 or 5 years old, he got just a little restless. And he was very close to his 15-year-old brother. And so I'm just watching the congregation as I'm getting ready to preach. And I just see that 15-year-old brother just take his hand and kind of put it on the back of the 5-year-old little brother. And I just saw the 5-year-old, you know, calm down and rest back in his seat. And I thought, you know, here's how creation order works. That 15-year-old boy felt his father's hand on his back, when he was about that age, and just in instinct, he just did as his father had done to him. And it was not pushing the kid down or anything. It was just a hand on the back that communicated everything that needed to be communicated. And I just thought, you know, this is a beautiful display of creation order. This is a way in which that 15-year-old was honoring his father and probably never thought that's what he was doing. He was just doing what nature called on him to do at that moment. And I just thought, you know, there's something just beautifully right about this. It's not by accident that I'm seeing this in a congregation gathered for Christian worship. This is where, above all places on creation, you should get to see such a thing. I will also tell you that one of the great joys that my wife and I have is watching our very young grandchildren sing hymns outside of church, just when they're folding their clothes or just about the house, because these hymns have taken such root in their hearts. That came from congregational singing, and I'm so thankful they're not missing that. Then a question came in from a man who's an elder at a church. And he says, we're a very small congregation, and we're meeting this week to discuss the correlation between baptism and church membership. I was wondering if you could take a moment and possibly share your thoughts on the correlation between baptism and church membership. For those who have been regenerated and come to faith in Christ, some believe that baptism should directly precede church membership, meaning that local congregations should exclusively baptize those individuals who are intending to join together with the local church body. He says, many others differ in that view. Okay, so I'm glad to be asked. Let me tell you that the historic Baptist position, which I believe is just seeking faithfulness with New Testament teaching, is that baptism and church membership are to be correlated both ways. And what I mean by that is that you should not have a category in a Baptist church of unbaptized members. That should be an impossibility. This is a fellowship of the baptized. And by the way, that means, you know, full-on Baptist here, that means a whole lot of water. That means immersion. And so as believers, baptism by immersion, we believe, is the entry right into church membership. It is the profession of faith, the completion of the profession of faith that a believer makes, having come to faith in the Lord Jesus Christ. It is an act of obedience, and that's usually the way even, you know, a pastor explaining baptism, that's what he's going to say. It's an act in obedience. That's why it's called an ordinance to Christ. And it certainly works that way, in that there should be no church membership in a rightly ordered Baptist church without believers' baptism as the entry act of obedience, okay? But I think it works the other way as well, in that the normal pattern is that there should be no baptism without church membership. Now, I have to say normal pattern because I think that's New Testament too. And I think because in the New Testament, with the spread of the gospel, you do have situations in which believers are baptized and then they go on to join or to form congregations. And that's kind of a New Testament model. So I would say that in principle, it works both ways, but it doesn't work both ways equally. It is to say that sometimes a church will baptize someone, and the normal, even normative, I think, should be that they're coming into the membership of the church. But for all kinds of missiological purposes, it could be that it is... It is in order that this church can help in the establishment of another church or in the furtherance of the gospel. And or it could be that someone is from far away and comes to faith in Christ, and there is not yet a faithful, you know, biblical congregation where that person would go back and be baptized and enter into membership. We certainly hope that would happen. But in other words, I'm saying that I think the New Testament model is really, really clear. No membership without the obedience to believers' baptism by immersion, and then generally no baptism without the context of church membership. But there are missiological contexts there, I think, even in the New Testament, where we would understand that part of it could fit a certain context, and we need to honestly acknowledge that. Okay, then a question coming in from a listener, and he's writing about Baptist history, and he asked a specific question about the Southern Baptists, and with the recent meeting of the Southern Baptist Convention, maybe there's some news coverage. We've talked a bit about that, but I find this to be a really interesting question. He compares Northern Baptists with Southern Baptists, and then he asked the question, he says, was there a turning point in terms of Southern Baptists kind of learning how to push back against the culture and, having to affirm and to reaffirm and clearly affirm very conservative biblical principles and biblical doctrines? Was there a turning point? Yes, there was a turning point, I want to say. In fact, there was something called the conservative resurgence in the Southern Baptist Convention. It's often dated to 1979, when the first clearly conservative president who was very committed to this process, it was Dr. Adrian Rogers, the late pastor of Bellevue Baptist Church in Memphis, Tennessee. He was the one who really came as the first president under this conservative reformation movement, and it continued, and I hope continues. And it was incredibly successful in eventually, year after year after year, gaining ground and recovering ground, recovering doctrine, recovering truth. But something else happened, and I don't know that I've ever had the opportunity with a question like this to answer this before. It's not just what happened inside the SBC in terms of a deep conservative recovery. It's something else that happened, and that is an increasingly secularized and more hostile world. I mean, when the conservative resurgence in the SBC began, everybody in America knew who a boy and a girl was. I mean, when all that began, a lot of the basic subversions and threats against religious liberty hadn't been really visible yet. There was no such thing as same-sex marriage, and no one would know what you're talking about. And so I think the secularization and the progressive liberalization of the society around us, in contrast with biblical Christianity, has also forced Southern Baptists, and not just Southern Baptists, but confessional, conservative, evangelical Christians, to a very new sobriety and seriousness and urgency about biblical truth. And we don't choose the times, and we would not have chosen some of these challenges, to be honest. But I do think these challenges have been very clarifying for God's people. And of course, just to answer the other part of this listener's question, all of this requires constant vigilance, continued faithfulness. And we're going to have to say things clearly 10 years from now we don't even know yet we're going to have to speak about. And I'm hoping and praying that Southern Baptists will continue in a very faithful biblical commitment and be ready to give an answer for the hope that is in us and be ready to give an answer appropriate to biblical faithfulness, whatever the world may throw at us. And the world's going to continue to throw things at us. Final question for today. It's coming from several different questions sent in from listeners. I'm just going to combine them into one. And it basically is, we're talking about the declining birth rate. Christians know that's a big problem. And even for Christians, there's some big questions related to financial issues and financial strain. And so basically, I will summarize the questions coming in. Is how do you answer the statement that it's just too expensive to have children? Okay, so here's how I would answer that question. I took this on knowing I didn't have much time because I thought, you know, this is a good test. I need to be able to make this a very succinct argument. Number one, God commands it. It is God's plan. It's creation order. Number two, in most of human history, people had only a tiny fraction of even what people say below the poverty line now have, and they still had children. You look at the children of Israel wandering in the desert. You just look at all these different situations. You look at the history of the Christian church, times of plague and famine and poverty and all the rest. They still had children. And you know, one of the amazing responses to that is, well, they didn't have birth control. You know, they had children. And thus, where you find obedience, where you find flourishing, where you find confidence in the future, you're going to find parents having children. And I think a part of the problem here, and no time is short, so let me just say this quickly. A part of the problem here is that we all have, I'm not pointing fingers at others, we all have inflated economic expectations. And we use as a point of comparison things that are just economically outsized beyond imagination for most people throughout all of human history and all of Christian history. I mean, the fact is that children do cost money. There's just no doubt that you have to feed them, clothe them, take care of them, educate them, and all the rest. But I will tell you that an awful lot of the scales used by people in government and elsewhere to say what it costs to raise a child, they are talking about costs that an awful lot of Christian parents aren't going to take on in the first place. And I can also tell you, as president of a college and a seminary, I can tell you that a lot of Christian parents factor in educational costs that are far in excess of what they actually should be paying for and even wanting for their children. So all I'm saying is that when you have people say the big issue is whether or not people can afford the children, I just want to say we should be humbled by reading scripture and even just reading history we should be humbled so that we don't frame that question the way many people are simply framing it. I'll also say that for a lot of people, especially on the cultural left, that's just a statement as camouflage for the fact they really don't want to have children. And, you know, in their honest moments, they'll say, oh, we just really don't want to have children. Or as I saw recently in the media, someone said, I'm just not the fathering kind. I do not want to minimize some of the challenges faced by Christian parents, just in terms of economic reality and all the rest. I'm just saying that I don't know of any Christian parents who say, I wish I had fewer children. I wish we had fewer children. And indeed, when you look at a thriving gospel church, you find people with all kinds of different socioeconomic backgrounds, and they're showing up with their children, loving their children, cherishing their children, and seeing their children as gifts from God. And so I just think as Christians, it's not that we don't take matters economic with seriousness. It's just that we understand they're not ultimate. And frankly, they're often falsely framed. All right, as always, thank you for your questions. And just thanks for listening to The Briefing. For more information, go to my website at albertmohler.com. 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I'll meet you again on Monday for The Briefing.

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1: As Christians, we're all committed to the belief that Jesus Christ is going to return to earth for the purpose of establishing the kingdom promised to Israel and all those who have trusted in Him. 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
2: Welcome to Grace to You with John MacArthur. I'm your host, Phil Johnson.
3: Scripture says that only God knows the date of Christ's return, but we do know where He will return and what will happen when He comes back. You'll hear those details and find out just how much the Bible says about future events as John MacArthur begins a study today on Grace to You, titled The Return and Reign of Jesus Christ. Now, this series comes from the book of Zechariah. It's one of the minor prophets in the Old Testament. Zechariah doesn't get nearly as much attention as many other Old Testament books.

0: See, about Jesus Christ, focusing on his coming glory as a means to comfort his people Israel. And the book is filled with visions and prophecies and signs and celestial visitors and even the voice of God. At the same time, it's intensely practical and deals with issues like repentance and divine care and salvation and holy living. So God used Zechariah to bring an abundant outburst of promise for the future that lasted over 400 years before God spoke again through the prophet John.
1: Wow. So 400 years of silence as far as biblical revelation is concerned.
0: Yeah. And then, of course, God picked up the story when the Messiah came. Hmm. Zechariah declared that he was coming, and he was coming in glory. But the next time God writes Revelation, it's the story of his coming in humiliation, and his coming in glory is still ahead of us. So while Zechariah predicted the coming of the Lord Jesus Christ, it really looked at his second coming, and that's the power and the interest in this wonderful book.
2: Friend, this section of Scripture, Zechariah chapters 9 through 14, is packed with details about Christ's return that you can't get anywhere else in the Bible. So make sure you stay here for this exciting, unique series called The Return and Reign of Jesus Christ. And here's John.
0: Take your Bible, if you will, and look with me at the book of Zechariah. If you're not familiar with where it is right near the end of the Old Testament. Zechariah and Malachi end the Old Testament, so it's two books back from Matthew, Zechariah. And we're looking at the 9th chapter, Zechariah chapter 9. A great, great prophetic word comes to us in this chapter. As Christians, we're all committed to the belief that Jesus Christ, the Messiah of Israel, the Savior of the world, and the King of Kings, is going to return to earth for the purpose of establishing the kingdom promised to Israel and all those who have trusted in him. We as Christians anticipate this kingdom. We anticipate the reversing of the Adamic curse and the creating of an earth that is all that God ever designed it to be, where Jesus Christ reigns as King of Kings and Lord of Lords. Now, many of the details of that coming kingdom and of Jesus Christ's return to establish it are indicated to us in Scripture. And a major element in the prophetic scriptures of the Old Testament deals with the coming of the kingdom. The prophets talk frequently, for example, of how history is going to come to an end, of how the nations are going to be judged, of how God's King, the Lord Jesus Christ, the Messiah, will come and reign supreme, how that he will fulfill the promise to David given in 2 Samuel chapter 7, how that he will fulfill ultimately the promise given to Abraham. This one will come and not only conquer the nations, the Gentiles who oppose God, the peoples who are set against God, but he will redeem Israel, and into that kingdom will go all the believing saints of all the ages. This is a great, great theme in the Bible. And you know, sometimes I think that we're very close to the time when Jesus is going to come and do that. And I'm not alone in thinking that. I guess Christians have always felt that way, frankly. The New Testament is full of statements like, the coming of the Lord is at hand. My little children, these are the last times. Christians have always believed they lived on the edge of the return of Christ. There are things that are happening today that make us convinced more than ever that this is true. Let me just give you an illustration. Going away for a minute from Zechariah chapter 9, I want to call your attention to a most interesting passage in the book of Ezekiel. Ezekiel has much to say about the coming of Jesus Christ, and particularly about what is going to happen in regarding a great war that will occur. In the 39th chapter of Ezekiel, we find something of the aftermath of Armageddon. The great battle of Armageddon will occur at the end of the tribulation, just before the Lord Jesus returns to establish his kingdom. The battle of Armageddon, described in the book of Revelation as well as in Ezekiel, and in Zechariah, will be a battle where all the nations of the world are at war, and Christ will come and defeat them all and establish his kingdom. And there's some interesting things about the phases of that particular battle, and there are some phases of it. In 39 of Ezekiel, let me read to you. Therefore, thou son of man, prophesy against Gog, and Gog seems to be an ancient term designating Russia or the Russian area. Thus saith the Lord God, behold, I am against thee, O Gog, the chief prince of Meshech and Tubal. I will turn thee back and leave but the sixth part. In other words, God is going to destroy 5/6 of this

0: great army from the north that descends upon Israel in the tribulation. And God is going to destroy them. And then you come to verse 4, and you find a most interesting thing. Thou shalt fall upon the mountains of Israel, thou and all thy hordes, and the peoples that are with thee. I will give thee unto the ravenous birds of every sort, to the beasts of the field to be devoured. Thou shalt fall on the open field, for I have spoken, it says the Lord God. The first thing we read in this prophecy is that the birds, the ravenous birds, will devour the carcasses of the 5/6 of the remains of this northern army. And if you are to compare with that, Revelation chapter 19, we won't turn to it, verses 17 to 19, you find a similar statement, that after the Holocaust that is Armageddon, God calls the birds of the heavens, the ravenous birds, to come and to feed on the flesh of the kings and the captains and the great men and the hosts of all of those that have been slain in this great battle. So there's a great feast of the birds at that time. There are many things that are occurring in our world today that make us wonder if Jesus isn't coming very, very soon. And so we look at the book of Zechariah, not with a sort of an indifferent eye, but with a great amount of interest. And as we come to the 9th chapter and we hear the prophet Zechariah, we can go back to that place now, begin to tell us what is going to happen when Messiah comes, it can have much more meaning if we understand that it could be well in our lifetime that this indeed occurs. We know it's coming, don't we? We believe it could be very near. Now, Zechariah in the 9th chapter writes about the overthrow of world power and the establishment of Jesus Christ as the king. In fact, from chapter 9 through 14, which is the end of the book, from 9 to 14, that whole section is prophecy related to what I call the downfall of the nations and the salvation of Israel. The whole end of the book, the downfall of the nations and the salvation of Israel. Now, let me set the scene for you by way of reminding you. Remember now that when Zechariah lived, the children of Israel had just returned from the Babylonian captivity. They had come back to a land that was just in rubble. It had been destroyed and they had been taken off for 70 years of captivity. They had come back and they had begun to rebuild, but they had been halted in the process and their land was pretty well a shambles. It was in ruins. The former glory was only a memory. The nations all around them were not only indifferent, but threatening because there was no way that they would be able to defend themselves against an attack. They knew nothing of what they had once known, and so God wanted to encourage them to rebuild the city and to encourage them with the fact that He was still their God and He was still on their side and He would still take care of them and He would still protect them. And so He sent along two prophets, Haggai and Zechariah. Both of them were to encourage the people to return and continue the building. And both of them were saying to the people, God will be with you. God will help you rebuild. The city will be restored. The nation will be protected. You will gain a measure of reputation back that you used to have. God will take care of you. And so Zechariah begins his marvelous letter in chapter 1 in verse 13 by saying, And the Lord answered the angel that talked with me with good words and comforting words. This book was written to be a comfort to Israel. And at verse 17, cry yet, saying, Thus saith the Lord of hosts, My cities through prosperity shall yet be spread abroad, and the Lord shall comfort Zion and shall yet choose Jerusalem. In other words, the message was a comforting message, like Isaiah 40, where Isaiah says, Comfort ye, comfort ye, comfort ye, my people Israel. God is comforting them in the confidence that though they've come back from captivity, though their land is a rubble, their great and glorious city of Jerusalem is in ruins, though this is true, God is going to comfort them in restoring all the things that are needful. And so all throughout those first 9 chapters, we heard the message of Zechariah as he said, God is with you. God will help you rebuild. And then as we move to the 9th chapter through the 14th chapter, that vision expands into a prophetic future. And what the prophet now sees is not the immediate rebuilding of Jerusalem in the time of Zechariah, but the great restoration of the whole kingdom of God that comes in the end time. And so he just moves in one great giant step from history to the fulfillment of prophecy at the end of the age. And so the emphasis here is that God loves Israel. And that because God loves Israel, He will fulfill His promise. And His promise is not only to rebuild Israel historically, but His promise is to fulfill the promise of the kingdom in the end time. And that becomes the theme of the end of this wonderful prophecy. So God, and I want you to note this in your thinking, God had promised them a temporal restoration. God had promised them a historical city that would be built, and it was built just a few decades after Zechariah's time. God promised them that, and he made it come to pass. But notice this. This was only designed by God, mark it, as a token or a pledge of what God was planning to do in the end. It was simply a way to prove to them that God meant his promises, so that every Jew from then on could say, well, when somebody asks me whether God will bring a kingdom, I remember that he also said he would restore our city in history, and he did that, and if he kept his word then, I have confidence he'll keep his word in the future. And we'll see this as we go through the text, but this is something you want to remember in studying the Old Testament. Very, very frequently, whenever God gave a future prophecy, he also at the very same time gave an historical element to that prophecy so that there would be like a signpost along the way, and when they saw the historical part come to pass, they would then believe God for the future prophetic element. We'll see that as we move. Now, the final section is divided into two parts. I'm just going to give you a little logistics here in about 15 seconds. Part number one is 9 through 11, and in that, the prophet deals with the political setting up of the kingdom. He deals with the politics of it, the destruction of the nations, establishing of Israel and priority and prominence, etc. 9 to 11 primarily deals with the political element. Now, 12 through 14 is primarily emphasizing the spiritual, or the salvation of the nation, drawing them back to God. So as we begin in chapter 9, although we'll see salvation here, the main emphasis is on the political picture. Now remember, God often, when referring to a future promise or a future judgment, secured people's faith and confidence that it would happen in the future by adding an immediate or more immediate historical fulfillment so that they could see tangibly a token of God's promise for a long, long distant future. In Daniel's case, an illustration. Daniel prophesied the Antichrist in the end time. But he also prophesied the coming of a willful king not many years after he lived, who did come, and his name was Antiochus Epiphanes. He was the Greek who was prophesied by Daniel. So at one and the same time, you have Daniel picturing the Antichrist way at the end of history, and yet not so far from him predicting another man who came and desecrated the temple by the name of Antiochus Epiphanes. And Antiochus, you see, is given in the prophecy as a signpost so that when people say, well, that part came to pass, they'll say, well, then the next part is also guaranteed by the token of God's fulfillment of part number one. So very often in prophecy, you have a localized or historical element which keeps us on the track and keeps our confidence up that what God promised for the future, he will also perform. So God connects us to the future with historical fulfillments. Now let's look at chapter 9, and I want to just distinguish between two major points. This I have called the saga of two conquerors. The saga of two conquerors. Conqueror number one is in verses 1 to 8. Conqueror number two is in verses 9 to 17 in this chapter. The saga of two conquerors. Now mark this. Conqueror number one is predicted. Listen. As the historical element of the prophecy to keep you on the track, the real message is conqueror number two. But God gives the first prophecy, which we can look back at and know was fulfilled to the very letter, as a guarantee or a pledge or a token that he's going to fulfill part two. Now, the first conqueror I call a human conqueror, because that's what he is. Verses 1 to 8. His name is not given in the text, but his name is readily obvious, Alexander the Great. Alexander the Great. And here is the whole idea. God predicts the details of the conquering of Alexander the Great and says this human conqueror will come, and when you see him, you can know that you're on the right track to seeing the fulfillment of part two. But there's a further element. It's this. Alexander the Great, now watch this, who was an unrighteous, ungodly pagan, and he was only a human being, was used by God as an agent to destroy the nations and to save Israel. Now mark that. A pagan, godless, apostate, human being named Alexander the Great was a tool of God to punish or judge the nations and to save Israel. And in so doing, he is a picture of what the future Christ will be. And the message the prophet is giving is this: if God can judge the nations and save Israel, and do it through a godless, pagan, human being, imagine what he will do in the end time through God in human flesh, the divine conqueror, when he comes. Now that's the thrust. Let's look at verse 1 and see the human conqueror. The burden of the word of the Lord in the land of Hadrach, and Damascus shall be its rest, when the eyes of man, as of all the tribes of Israel, shall be toward the Lord. One thing about the Old Testament, you need me, because some of it's really hard to find. You say, that's a wonderful verse. You won't know what that has done in my life. Well, it does say something. Let's see if we can understand what it says. I always start by looking at each word. The first word I looked up was burden, and it's the word masa. And it means to take up or lift up, and it was a word that was used as a burden, a heavy burden. You lift it up and you take it up. And it came to be used for something that was a great burden on the back of a prophet. And he would literally take up a cause, and he would unbear his heart. He would unbear his burden. He would declare a woe or a heavy judgment. And the word came to be synonymous with a prediction of a threatening act of judgment, a judgment oracle, a judgment prediction, a judgment prophecy. So here is the prophecy of judgment, the Messiah on the mind of Zechariah. This particular judgment is coming from the word of the Lord to the land of Hadrach. Now, this is a very obscure place. We don't really know what this is. Archaeologically, we can't really dogmatically identify Hadrach. Some think it is the ancient village of Hatrika, which is similar, mentioned in the annals of the Assyrian kings, which was around Damascus in the Syrian area to the east and north of Palestine. From the Sea of Galilee, you'd go east and north a little. But there's another explanation that's very interesting. If you take the two terms, Had and Rach, Had means sharp and Rach means soft. And so it is the land sharp soft. You say, well, what does that have to do with anything? Well, one of the finest Old Testament scholars, Leupold, says that this is no doubt a reference to the dual kingdom that existed in that day, which was the kingdom of the Medes and what? The Persians. The Medo-Persian kingdom. You see, the Medes were sharp. They were like swords. They were the conquerors that produced Cyrus and Darius. And the Persians were the effeminate softies that turned the whole thing into a debauchery. In fact, the Persian became a synonym for effeminacy. And so it may well be that in a veiled way, you have the Medes and the Persians hidden in the Hebrew word Hadrach, and the reason it's hidden here is so that they don't start a war when Zechariah pronounces the prophecy. That's a possibility. So it's either a place or it's a title for the Medo-Persian area, but no matter what, it's talking about the area of Syria, the Medo-Persian area. It is either a name in general for that or a specific city, Hatrika, which was written of in the Assyrian ancient writings. You'll notice also, though, that the center of it, the place where this judgment is going to rest, is in Damascus. Now, Damascus is a famous city, maybe the most ancient city in the world. It's really a thrill to go there. I've been there. And it's the only city I know of. This is funny. But do you know that one of the funny things about Damascus is that the Arabs built a train station, a huge, big train depot right in the middle of town. Great, huge thing. And they have no railroad in the entire country. Isn't that interesting? I thought that was interesting. I have nothing else to say about it. That's it, folks. But Damascus is a very, very ancient city. And that city was to be the seat where this judgment fell. Now, this was one of Israel's worst enemies. Syria, in which the capital was Damascus, from the time about 900 to 721 BC, was a terrible, fearful opponent of Israel. And so the resting place or the target of judgment is going to be Damascus, and it'll hit Damascus, and then it'll spread. At the Battle of Issus, incidentally, the Battle of Issus is a very, very, very famous battle, 333 BC. This battle in Southeast Asia Minor, Alexander defeated Darius, defeated the Persians, and began to break the back of the Medo-Persian Empire. And immediately when he defeated them, that just threw open the door to Syria. And Alexander then moved east from Greece, and he moved through Syria, and when he had knocked off Syria, Damascus and Hadrach and that area, he then swept to the coast, and he got to the Phoenician countries, and he swept through the Phoenician countries, and he came to the south part of the what we know as the land of Israel, to the Philistine cities, and he swept through there, and he was on his way to Egypt, on his way to conquer the great powers of the world. Lightning swift conquests moving toward Egypt occurred after he'd won the Battle of Issus and broken the back of the Medo-Persian Empire. Now, the Holy Spirit here in this chapter reveals the whole plan to us. The whole battle plan is here. And incidentally, this is written centuries before Alexander was born. That's why it doesn't name him. He didn't exist. And yet every detail of his crusade is here. Now, first he defeats the Medes and the Persians, and he knocks off this city of Damascus. And with it, notice verse 2, Hamath. And Hamath is also a very, very important city. Hamath was like a territory within the Medo-Persian Empire, which was like a kingdom state, and Hamath was the capital city. It may be well that the modern village of Hama is the place where ancient Hamath existed. So he comes in, and for all intents and purposes, he just wipes out Syria, the great power of Syria, the great city of Damascus. Now, you'll notice at the end of verse 1, it says, when the eyes of man, as of all the tribes of Israel, shall be toward the Lord. Now, he says, this judgment is going to come, and when it comes, the eyes of mankind, in Hebrew, in other words, humankind, people, the eyes of people, the eyes of mankind, this is a collective thing, as well as the eyes of the tribes of Israel, shall be toward the Lord. And you say, well, what does that mean? Just this. That when Alexander began to sweep to the east, the whole world, in fear, began to fix their gaze on him. The Gentile countries, Syria, Phoenicia, the great sailors of the world, the merchants of the world, Philistia, the great army, those nations began to look at Alexander with fear and trembling, and even Egypt and Pharaoh was shaking in his boots. And the tribes of Israel were looking. You say, but John, it says here, they were looking toward the Lord. And that's the whole point here. The point is that in looking at Alexander, they were seeing the instrument of God, you see. They were seeing the Lord coming in judgment through this man. God throughout history has used ungodly men to act in judgment. Read the book of Habakkuk. God uses the Chaldeans, the ungodly Chaldeans, as his instruments. And you remember how Cyrus, who was an ungodly pagan, was used by God to open the door to lead Israel back to its land. God again and again has used the ungodly. Do you know that even Herod became a servant of the Lord, didn't he? In his own unwitting, foolish rebellion against God, God used him to bring about what ultimately amounted as the death of Jesus Christ, the act that redeemed all the redeemed of all the ages.
1: 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Now for the entire Grace to You staff, I'm Phil Johnson with a question. How can you be sure that Jesus Christ will return and rule the world? John MacArthur shows you some compelling proof tomorrow as we continue his study, The Return and Reign of Jesus Christ. Be here for another 30 minutes of unleashing God's truth one verse at a time on Grace to You.

The calm in the midst of a storm. A bridge over troubled waters. 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

Today on Focal Point, we're clearing out our schedule and setting aside time to answer a question from a listener. It's time for another edition of Ask Pastor Mike right here on Focal Point.

0: Welcome to Focal Point. I'm your host, Dave Drewy. Well, you've heard people say, that's your truth, this is my truth. But is there such a thing as the truth? Today, Pastor Mike tackles a two-part question from a listener about absolute truth. Is there such a thing as absolute truth? And if so, how do you know it's true? I'm turning the microphone over now to Jay Wharton, Executive Director of Focal Point, coming to you from inside the pastor's study. Jay?
1: We're back with another edition of Ask Pastor Mike. Pastor Mike, wanted to spend a little bit of time talking about an age-old question, what is truth? We struggle with that today in our age of relativism. Even Pontius Pilate asked it of Jesus in John 18, what is truth? I feel like it's a question many people are asking. How do we discern truth, or is it really all just relative?
2: Yeah, well, I think even the idea of truth, I mean, it certainly hasn't changed. I mean, I like just the basic definition you're going to find. I would trust any dictionary or even any course on philosophy if you start with just the basic traditional historic question of truth. We're talking about things that correspond with reality or assertions, statements that correspond with reality. You know, did I have a burrito for lunch today? Right? The truthful answer is yes or no. I did or I didn't. Now, you know, those are the easy things. You go to a court. Do you promise to tell the truth, the whole truth, and nothing but the truth? That even starts to show it gets a little complicated because I could say some things that are partially true, right? I could tell you things that have some truth in them but will mislead you. But even that, the old courtroom line, you know, the truth, the whole truth, nothing but the truth. What I want is statements of fact, things that correspond with reality to take me to the whole complete understanding of something. Right? And so when Christ is standing before Pilate, you know, are you the Son of God? Well, you've got to understand the question, I suppose. But when it comes to the reality of what was going on at that trial in front of Pontius Pilate, we need to know whether Christ is the one the Old Testament speaks of or anything regarding the truth of origins, the truth of, you know, the triunity of God, the truth of the presence of the Spirit in someone's life, the truth of whatever it might be. What we need is data that's going to help me understand properly, get a good handle on whatever it is that corresponds with what is reality.
1: That seems to get more difficult as time goes on. So how do we ascertain truth when things like the Bible are being attacked? How do we gather that information so that we can then say we've got a good understanding that this is what occurred?
2: Yeah, well, see, because what we've done with religious truth, now this is nothing new. Francis Schaeffer, I suppose, was the best at, back in his day, articulating this in terms of we've taken in the modern era things that relate to religious truth, facts about God or Christ or whatever it might be that the Bible would assert, and we've put that into the category of values, of, you know, preferences, right? To say, what's the truth about the best ice cream flavor, right? Well, you may say it's, you know, chocolate, and I say it's, you know, something else, mint chocolate chip. Well, what is the truth? Well, the truth is I prefer one and you prefer another. There is no truth about which one is the best, not objectively, because those are questions of appetite or value. Well, when people start talking about God, they start thinking that's a question of value and appetite and preference, but it's not. I mean, it's like saying, you know, is my wife have brown hair, or is my wife so tall, or was my wife born in Texas or in California? Those questions, right, about my wife, even though you haven't met her, those are things that can be ascertained because there's a truth to that, and it can be understood, it can be researched. There's data that can give us the right perspective that corresponds with reality. Well, then I can go after that. It's the same thing with God. If there is a God, he exists and he has revealed himself, there's a way to ascertain data about him, then what you think God is not a preference. You can't say, well, you're right, just like you think chocolate ice cream is the best. Well, it's right for you. But for me, it's mint chocolate chip. That's right for me. That's like saying, well, you know, for you, my wife being born in Texas, that's what you think. And I think she was born in California. That's what's right for me. So, you know, God's born in Texas and California, you know, or my wife in this illustration. The idea, though, is there is truth about God that is available to us in the Bible. The Bible, and we've spent so many hours, I have, lecturing on this topic, the Bible is a reliable source of information from God. It has all the characteristics that it's not a human literary product. It is something that God has revealed something from beyond. That's why we call it revelation. It's been revealed to us from not this world, but from God himself through the pen of the apostles and prophets. He has given us information about who he is, about what he requires, about what he's like, about what he values, about what he thinks is right and wrong. So I can ascertain these things in a category of objective realities, not preferences. Today, you want to talk about religion, people throw up their hands and say, well, that's your opinion and it's right for you. And this is my opinion and my preference and it's right for me. That's taking the category of preference and applying it wrongly into the category of facts. There are facts about God, who he is, what he requires. Those are the things that we need to get from whatever reliable source of information we have. And all I'm saying is the Bible, this is what Christians have been teaching for centuries, is the verifiable expression of God's revelation to mankind. And once you determine that, as Francis Schaeffer used to say, there is a God and he has revealed himself, well, then I'm on my way to being a biblical, Bible-believing New Testament Christian, because that's what the data will lead you to do.
1: What do you think it is that when someone is presented with a preponderance of evidence that would seem to make this true is causing them to reject it?
2: Well, I think the answer to that is because your statement about God, the evidence is there. I can trace it back to the fact that it is God's word and not your opinion. I don't want to receive it because it conflicts with what I want to do in my life. In other words, your truth has implications on how I live. If God has really said those things, and that is the God I have to give an account to, and he's the real God, the God who is, well, then I don't like that, so I don't receive it. I mean, that's the human way to describe this, is that when the truth of God is presented, and it's clearly presented, and it's even reasonably presented with evidence that shows you, yes, this is true, beyond a reasonable doubt, this is the truth, and I can still say, well, I don't want it, not because it's a matter of my mind and my intellect. It may be reasonable and rational. It's just that I don't like it because it's a matter of my will, my preference. I'm now saying your factual information is in conflict with what I want to do. And when it is, a lot of people will say, well, I'm not willing to submit my life and the way I live it for my pleasures and what I want. I'm not willing to submit all that to your facts. And, you know, that's the human way to describe it. The Bible says there's a lot going on, that Satan has blinded the minds of unbelievers, 2 Corinthians 4:4, that like that parable of the soils, Jesus throws in the picture, at least, the word of God out there in the parable, and there are people there that are like the path, and before they even have a chance to process it, Satan comes and snatches that seed away. And the point is, there's a spiritual battle going on, and we have a problem of our own fallenness that makes this a real complicated thing to answer. Well, why don't people, if it's reasonable and rational and presented very clearly, why don't they just accept it? Well, because there's a lot of implications that make it not desirable for me to accept it.
1: Thanks, Pastor Mike. We're going to listen to a message today that you did back when the Da Vinci Code came out on how to decipher truth.
2: I want to, and again, I'm not trying to become a political social commentator. Okay, this comes from a New York Times article, came out not long after September 11th, November 27th, 2001. Thomas Friedman, New York Times. Note this carefully, okay? We'll make the connection in a minute. World War II, he says, was a battle against secular totalitarianism. You know what that means, totalitarianism. One guy's in charge, do it my way. I'm in control. Hitler was going to conquer the world, do it my way. Everybody's going to do it like me, and I'm going to control everything. Political totalitarianism. He says, but the current war that we're in, he says, is a war against religious totalitarianism. Now note how he defines this. He says, all faiths that come out of the biblical tradition, and he's including in that Islam, Christianity, and Judaism, the biblical tradition, have a tendency to believe that they have the exclusive truth. Okay? Follow me now. If they do, they're totalitarianist, right? They believe that I'm right and you're wrong. Okay? The opposite of religious totalitarianism, he says, is an ideology of pluralism. Pluralism. We'd say America is a pluralistic nation. Okay? Here's how he's defining that. Okay? It's an ideology that embraces religious diversity. Now, there's a tricky sentence right there, a tricky phrase, because for us, we would say there's diversity of religion, but in our minds, we would separate the fact that that doesn't mean all the religions are true, see? Now, they're saying, no, wait a minute. Pluralism is an acceptance that these faiths are legitimate. Look how he says it next. He says, the idea, now this is the key, that my faith can be nurtured
3: without claiming exclusive truth. Now, you've just blurred the line. I'm saying that I now can embrace my faith. And as I embrace my faith, I can embrace it, but I can't say it's true over and against yours. Pluralism now, particularly after September 11th, is defined as we all have our religious truths. And my truth is as valid as your truth. Now, that's been around for a while, but it's never been so vogue as it is right now. You cannot say that your religious truth is more true than my religious truth. Because if you're saying that, you're now a totalitarian. You now want to impose your beliefs on me. Now, pluralism has been, in its proper form, at least in some circles that have a right understanding of truth, they say pluralism means I don't chop your head off if you're wrong. See, that's pluralism in a good sense. They're saying pluralism, no, it's not that. It's understanding that my religion is not exclusively true. That's a different statement. Pluralism is now being defined in modern culture as we're all equally true when it comes to our religious truth. Okay? Example. You can believe your religious truth, okay? You can believe it. Just don't try to claim it's really true, okay? There's two kinds of truths here. Your religious truth can be embraced. It can be nurtured. Just don't try and say it's true in the classic sense of what we mean when we say something is true. That we call, traditionally, we call it relativism. We call that a sense that my truth is as good as your truth, even if our truths oppose one another. Now, let's think this through. Here's the question. Is religious truth true? Or we could ask it differently. Can religious truth be true? Let's start with the definition. I figured we'd check in with some really smart guys, right? So let's go to the tallest ivory tower in the planet. Let's go to Oxford. This is from the Oxford Department of Continuing Education and Philosophy. I want to ask the question, Professor, what is truth? Okay, that sounds familiar. Pilot asked the question. Give me a definition of truth, okay? This is from their notes from, you know, Graduate Philosophy, Continuing Education, Oxford. Here's what they say in writing. I can give you the reference of where I found it. But here's what they say. When it comes to truth, I want a definition. Okay, here we go. To say something is true, this is very simple, it's very short. I'm asking the question, and they put it in wordier, you know, flowery terms. If a proposition is stated to be true, okay, what I'm saying by that is, ready, real simple, I'm asserting a correspondence to reality. I'm asserting a correspondence to, here, keyword, reality. If I say, let's go to the swap meet after church, and let's go buy some junk at the swap meet, okay? And I'm gonna tell you, today's a big day for the swap meet. It's gonna be really fun, and I heard it's a great day, and there's lots of vendors at the swap meet. And we get there, and it's a parking lot, and nobody's there. And if I said, I know it's going to be a really great day at the swap meet, I've heard there's lots of vendors out today, it's going to be great. You're going to say, what Mike told me did not correspond with reality. There's nobody here today. The swap meet is shut down. If I say it's raining outside, get your umbrellas, it's raining outside. Before you leave, don't get wet, it's raining outside. If I say it's raining and you get wet when you walk out because water's falling out of the clouds, you would say, Mike said something that's true. If you walk out and get a sunburn and say, well, it's not raining, you'd say, Mike said something that was false. Are we all together on that? A correspondence to reality. Now, let's apply it to some of the things we've dealt with so far. Da Vinci Code, apparently based on the Gnostics, which didn't really teach it, but they say the Gnostics said Jesus was married. Okay? Biblical Christianity and the canonical gospel say, no, he was single. When it comes down to the end of the movie, basically, what we're told is truth is whatever you want it to be. Oh, if you want Jesus to be married, he's married. If you don't want Jesus to be married, he's not married. If the question is what corresponds to reality, I want to know, did Jesus and Mary Magdalene walk hand in hand and go home? Did they have a suburban camel? Did they have a place they hung out? Did they do marital stuff together? Were they married? There is a reality and something that doesn't match reality. The statement that he's married is true if indeed there was a reality of a marital relationship. If there wasn't a reality of a marriage, then that's not true. Therefore, I've got to be able to say, I mean, it's certainly, I would think logically, we would have to say either he was or he wasn't. Was he married or was he not? The end of the book says it doesn't really matter. Your truth is as good as my truth. And I'm saying, now, wait a minute, either he was married or he wasn't married. So someone, here comes the nasty word for modern culture, someone's right and someone's wrong, see? That's what we necessarily would say if we use a basic definition from the highest ivory tower professors. What is truth? Truth corresponds with reality. Was he married? Was he not? Now, it gets a little bit more costly when we start asking this question. Jesus rose from the dead. That is a It is a statement of canonical scripture. That's what Matthew, Mark, Luke, and John claim. And all the other books of the New Testament, the other 23 books. There's 27 books in the New Testament. The books of the Bible say he rose from the dead. That is a statement that is either true or false, because other religious systems say, no, he's still dead. He's still dead. Jesus either rose from the dead or he's still dead. That, you may say, is a theological statement. But really, it's the theology based on reality. Either he's still dead or he's alive. Where are Jesus' bones? Are they rotting in a grave in some Palestinian countryside? Are his fingernails now returned to the matter of dust? Or are they on the tips of fingers in this other bizarre place called heaven, seated at the right hand of the Father? Where are the fingernails of Christ? There is a reality to that question. Either they're in dirt and their molecular structure, whether there's a skull somewhere that housed Jesus' brain and it's buried somewhere, or it's not. Or it's pulverized, or it's either here or it's there. He's either alive or he's dead. Christianity claims he rose from the dead. Islam claims he didn't. Islam claims he wasn't even crucified on a cross. Now, we say he was crucified on a cross. They say he wasn't. We say he was. Modern philosophers would say, both of you are equally right. See? Try to parent your kids that way. Can you imagine that? Kids come in with an argument, you're both right. That's what they're saying. And they're saying it with such arrogance, they condescend and pat us on the head and go, oh, you're all right, whatever, you're all right. And then they turn to one another and say, well, they're all wrong. See? This doesn't help. That's bad enough. Was he married? Was he single? Okay, that's a test case. Someone's right, someone's wrong. He's either dead or he's alive. That has more implications. It even gets worse as you open the pages of the Bible, because you'll turn to passages like John 14:6, and you'll read statements like this. That John, who walked with him, taught with him, his disciple, wrote these words down that Jesus said. He said, Jesus said this, I'm the way, I'm the truth, and I'm the life, and no one comes to the Father except through me. Either that is a true statement or that is a false statement. Either that statement corresponds with reality or it doesn't. And because it has future implications, and we won't know until the future, we need to now figure out if religious truth can be true. Because if it can be true, then I know one day I'll either stand before my Maker and need Christ to make it through Judgment Day, or I really don't need Christ and Buddha's okay or Muhammad's okay. One or the other. Either this is true or it's not true. Either this corresponds with reality, a reality I will eventually face or I won't face, or it doesn't. See? I need to know, here's the thing, reality. If I'm going to deal with any issues at all, because religion is making truth claims, and so we have to figure this out. I'll give you some examples. Gospel of Thomas, the earliest Gnostic writing, 2nd century. Okay, mid to late 2nd century. Truth is within. Gnostics love to be self-realized. They love to have all this the truth and deity is within us. The spark of divinity is within us. Okay? Here's a quote, for instance, just an example, from Gospel of Thomas, verse 70. If you bring forth what is within you, what you bring forth will save you. Salvation is within. Truth is within. Know yourself. Explore the divinity within. Okay? That's what the Gnostic Gospels were into. It led to them looking at the canonical historical Christ and saying, whatever, we don't have to be bound by that. Judas was a bad guy in those Gospels. Guess what? He's our good guy. He's our good guy. Gospel of Thomas, he's our hero. We like Judas. He's the man. Judas is our guy. Okay? You don't like him, doesn't matter. We create our own truth. Okay? It comes to a place where they unabashedly say, truth for us is internal, it's personal, it's private, it's subjective. That's what Gnosticism is about, the mystique of having a private truth that's all within you. See, that's modern Gnosticism, rewarmed, because it's ancient Gnosticism. It comes down to this. All that really matters is what you believe. Can you see Gnosticism right here? That's Gnosticism. It's a belief that, you know, whatever you want to believe is cool. Here's Ben Witherington. In an essay called Truth Decay in the 21st Century. If, he says, there is no ultimate authority when it comes to truth, okay, like the Gnostics, just kind of, it's our own thing, then people are free to make their own truth. We'll do it our way. This is, in the end, what the Gnostics did long ago. And I love this last tagline, and history is repeating itself. This is right where we're at today. We want to create our own truth. Therefore, if we're all going to affirm one another, We have to say your truth is not literally true, because all of us are free in the arena of religion to create whatever truth we want, and my truth is as valid as your truth. But as Francis Schaeffer said some 35 years ago, and he was ahead of his time in coining a phrase that I love, that we as modern Christians, especially in the light of the September 11th and Da Vinci Code era, okay, we need to get back into this little phrase, and it's a good one. Okay, what he said is, when it comes to truth, this is the only kind that matters, true truth. Okay, and if that sounds like double talk, isn't that where we've ended up? We've got to be here. All that really matters is, did he rise from the dead or not? Is it the only way or not? Was he single? Was he married? Did he come from God or not? We want to know true truth. This is from his book, Escape from Reason, and it's a helpful little term that he coined and used often. We need to be into true truth. I don't care about religious truth if it's not true truth. All that matters is true truth. And isn't that what was going on here in 1 Corinthians? Didn't Paul say the only good truth is true truth? I mean, when he deals with the issue of the resurrection, now take a look at this. Let's add terms now that we've been using to this phrase. If Christ has not been raised, that is a commentary on reality. If the dying, decaying body of Christ is laying in some tomb in an unmarked grave in Palestine, if he was not raised from the dead, if it doesn't match reality, if that's reality, then our preaching, that's religious truth, he says, is useless. And so is your faith, your trust in our religious truth. If you trust our religious truth and it's based on something that doesn't correspond with reality, he says it's all useless. Moreover, more than that, he says, we are liars. We're found to be false witnesses of God. And according to the Apostle Paul, it mattered whether or not I'm telling you the truth or a lie. My religious truth must be rooted in reality. According to the Bible, the only good truth is true truth. That's the only truth. And stop with the religious truth dichotomy. Either it's true truth or it's not. It's all about truth. That's my calling and yours.
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2: All this week, we've been looking at a very important biblical principle. We must never compromise the message that all human beings need to be saved by believing in the Lord Jesus Christ. This enduring truth leads to a very significant question. Why do so many Christian leaders today fail to proclaim that faith in Jesus Christ is the only way to inherit eternal life? To answer this question, we must acknowledge that it's both an encouraging message, and yet it's an uncomfortable message. In our humanness, we want all people to be saved, but let's remember that God does too. In fact, Peter shared a remarkable message in his second letter when he wrote,
3: "The Lord does not delay his promise, as some understand delay, but is patient with you, not wanting any to perish, but all to come to repentance."
2: Well, it's true that the gospel is a very exclusive message. I'm reminded of a conversation I heard years ago on Good Morning America. Charlie Gibson was interviewing Billy Graham. He asked Billy about those who had never heard of Jesus Christ. How could a loving God exclude them from heaven? I'll never forget Billy's response. First, he quoted Jesus when he said, "I am the way, the truth, and the life. No man comes to the Father but by me." But Charlie responded, "How can that be fair and just? These people have never heard." I'll never forget Billy's response. Charlie, he said, "Let's remember that God is a righteous judge." And that was the end of the discussion.
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4: The world's oldest surviving Rolls-Royce, manufactured back in 1904, was sold in a London auction back in December 2007 for $7,275,000. 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They give because they want to invest in changing lives, an investment that will go on long after that $7 million Rolls-Royce has turned to rust. Donate at WJLU.org.
5: Iran says it has no fear of the U.S. and is able to stop any military attack.
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7: Can we tell by watching world events how close we are to the end times? Are we living in what the Bible calls the last days?
8: It tied as the strongest hurricane ever to make landfall in the U.S.
7: The book of Revelation in the Bible talks about the last days in veiled language and mysterious symbolism. But those who read it will tell you that it changes you by putting frightening current events in perspective. Take a look at today's headlines: terrorism, wars and rumors of wars, cataclysmic events in nature. These are things we see in our world. They are also things predicted in the Bible. Read the book of Revelation. Your perspective on life will change because God has the last word on the last days.
9: Russia, meanwhile, hitting back with a deadly missile attack on Kyiv.
7: A message from the Cornerstone.
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2: Nobody runs a race in an overcoat. At least I've never seen one run a race in an overcoat. Why? Because an overcoat would weigh you down. Nobody wants to run with pockets full of lead. There are certain things that may not be wrong in themselves, but if they are weights, get rid of them. Life would be simple if it were a choice between good and bad. It's a choice between good and best, and good things become bad things when they keep you from best things. Lay aside every weight.
1: Welcome to Love Worth Finding, featuring the profound truth of the gospel presented in the practical biblical messages of Pastor Adrian Rogers. Living the Christian life is much like running in a race, one we're in until our very last breath. Pastor Rogers said, "We are called to be spiritual athletes. There is no retiring or quitting from this race. We don't compete against our peers, but against ourselves." Hebrews 12 shows us how to run like a champion. If you have your Bible, turn there now, beginning in verse 1, as Adrian Rogers shares part 1 of how to run like a champion.
2: And we come all the way through Hebrews chapter 11 of those who ran the race. And now a challenge comes to us. Let me read to you Hebrews chapter 12, verses 1 and 2. Wherefore? Now, the wherefore refers to everything that he's already given us in chapter 11 and this wonderful hall of heroes, champions of the faith. Wherefore, seeing we also are compassed about with so great a cloud of witnesses, let us

athletes look back on the olden days. I can remember playing football in high school and went to college on a football scholarship, and I thought, well, that's a good game to play. I don't play any football anymore. But I can remember that as a younger preacher, when we would have holidays, maybe it would be Thanksgiving or maybe the 4th of July or maybe it would be New Year's Day or Labor Day or whatever, I would ask the young men in the church to meet me out at the football field. And we'd play touch football. Now, remember, I was a much younger man, and I loved to get the deacons out and knock them around. And loved to get the youngsters out and outrun them. And they said, look at the preacher. Look at the preacher. And, well, that was good for my ego and a chance for me just to kind of show off. And I can remember, like it was yesterday, we were playing touch football, and Larry Freshour had the football, and I decided I would run him down and tag him. But do you know what? The closer I got to him, the further he was away. And the last time I saw him, he was clean out of sight. I realized that these legs were not what they used to be, and my mind was making contracts that my body could not fulfill. Now, that happens. That happens in life. But, friend, in your spiritual life, you're to be forever an athlete. The Bible says, though our outward man perish, our inward man is renewed day by day. And you can run for Jesus from a sick bed. You can run for Jesus. And no matter what your physical or emotional condition is, if you will run. Now, whoever wrote Hebrews, and I believe it was Paul, lived in a world that was enamored with sports, very much like our day is enamored with sports. They had three great events that were comparable to Super Bowl. They had the Olympic Games that began in Mount Olympus. They had the Isthmian Games. These were run at Corinth, and they had the Pythian Games, were run at Greece, and they were staged throughout the year. So those people who were sports fanatics could go from one to the other and to the other. Very much like our day. A man said to his wife, now before football season begins, is there anything you'd like to say to me? We love sports. And Paul evidently loved sports because he talked about running. He talked about wrestling. He talked about boxing. He was aware of sports. And he uses the analogy here, or whoever wrote Hebrews, of the Christian life, and he says it is like running a race. So look up here and let me tell you, folks, you're the one now on the field. The heroes of the past are gone, and now the Bible speaks to us. And it tells us that the heroes of the past are in the stadium. They're watching us. Now we are encompassed about with a great cloud of witnesses. There they are from the heavens peering down. Now, there's some commentators who say, no, that's not what it means. It's not that they are witnessing us running. They are witnessing to us. I think it's both. They witness to us, but the Bible says we're compassed about with a great cloud of witnesses. And so there they are. They're watching us. You are called to be a spiritual athlete. Wherefore, let us lay aside every weight and the sin which doth so easily beset us, and let us run. So let me tell you some things how to be a champion and run like a champion, because this book of Hebrews is not written just to inform us as to what others did, but to encourage us to do what we ought to do, because he says, wherefore, because they did what they did, now wherefore, let's see what God wants us to do. All right, let me give you some points. You ready to jot them down? First of all, friend, there is a purpose to pursue. There is a purpose to pursue. You're not just here to draw your breath, draw your salary, just endure. You are to be a spiritual athlete, and there is a race for you to run. Look in verse 1. Wherefore, seeing we also are compassed about with so great a cloud of witnesses, there they are, rank upon rank in the stadium. Let us lay aside every weight and the sin which doth so easily beset us, and let us run. Now, God has a race for you to run. And you never get over the race until you draw your last breath. There's no way for you to retire. There's no way for you to quit. There's no way for you to move aside. Now, we're not running to make it to heaven. No. Salvation is what puts you in the race.
You have to get saved even to get at the starting

0: You have to be born again to qualify for this race. No man could run in the Olympic Games, that's what our writer is referring to, I believe, unless he was a citizen of that country for which he ran. You have to be a citizen of heaven to get in this race. No one is excused. The Apostle Paul, when he was late in life, said this in Philippians chapter 3, verse 14, I press toward the mark for the prize of the high calling of God in Christ Jesus. That is, I'm running for the tape, and I'm pressing with every inch and every ounce of me. And then he said in Acts chapter 20, verse 20, for that I might finish my course with joy. Paul said, I'm not going to stop running until the race is over. Now, you know, we're not in a race with one another. We're in a pilgrimage. I'm not trying to outdo you and outrun you, but I am in a race. I am in a race today against sin, against Satan, against self. You know, it's kind of bad in a church where you have people trying to outdo somebody else. I'm not in competition with you. You don't need to be in competition with me. I heard about two men who were out hiking, and they looked behind them, and there was a giant grizzly bear sniffing at their tracks. One man sat down on a log, took off his hiking boots, and began to put on his running shoes. And his friend said, well, why are you doing that? You can't outrun this bear. He said, I'm not going to outrun a bear. I'm just going to outrun you. We're not in that kind of a race. We're in this thing together. Now, I'm not racing against you, and you're not racing against me, but God has put me in a race, and there is a purpose to my life, and God have mercy on you if you don't have a purpose for your life. Just drawing your breath and drawing your salary. No, you are in the race. There is a purpose to pursue. Number two, if there's a purpose to pursue, there is a person to prepare. And that person is you. Now, no athlete can run a race who does not prepare to run that race. And so how do we prepare? Well, look again in verse 1. Wherefore, seeing we also are compassed about with so great a cloud of witnesses, let us lay aside every weight and the sin which doth so easily beset us, and let us run with patience the race that is set before us. Now, he says, in order to run a race, first of all, you've got to lay aside every weight. These are the things that would slow us down. Nobody runs a race in an overcoat. At least I've never seen one run a race in an overcoat. Why? Because an overcoat would weigh you down. Nobody wants to run with pockets full of lead. Now, what he's saying is, there are certain things that may not be wrong in themselves, but if they are weights, get rid of them. I think that we have a lot of people in our congregation today who are living fairly good lives, but they're just dragging around a lot of excess baggage. They can't do what they ought to do for the Lord Jesus Christ because of the excess baggage. It may be a hobby. It may be a vacation home. And if you have one, I'm happy for you until it keeps you from running your race. It may be some friendship. It may be some reading material. Not bad in itself. You just don't wear an overcoat when you're running a race. Listen to me, folks. Life would be simple if it were a choice between good and bad. It's a choice between good and best, and good things become bad things when they keep you from best things. Good things become bad things when they keep you from best things. Lay aside every weight. In my life, I've had to snub up against some things that I really wanted to do, things that I loved and would enjoy doing, but I said, nope, that's not for me. Now, there's no law in the Bible said I can't do it. That's what the Apostle Paul meant when he said, all things are lawful for me, but not all things are expedient. That's a word we don't use a whole lot, isn't it? Expedient. When you think of expedient, what do you think of? What's another word like it? Expedition. If you're on an expedition, you're going somewhere. Paul says, everything may be lawful for me, but if it doesn't help me in my expedition, if it's not expedient, if it's an anchor that keeps me out of the harbor, then I've got to lay it aside. Now, I can't tell you what it may be, but is there something that is hobbling your influence for Christ? Is there perhaps a job in the church that you could do, or perhaps some witnessing that you could do, or something else, but there's something competing there, and you're not running as well as you ought to run. You lay aside every weight, and then the sin that does so easily beset us. And the word beset is a word which literally means in the Greek to entangle. Now, there are some things that weight us down, and we need to get rid of them. There are other things that trip us up. Sin will trip you up. You lay aside every weight and the sin that does so easily beset us. Most of us want more faith, right? May I tell you the most deadening thing to faith is sin. Faith and sin are antithetical. And you say, well, why don't I have more faith than I have? Well, it's because you've got sin in your life. You say, Pastor, you ought not to talk to me that way. Well, you come up after the service and apologize to me and I'll forgive you. Sin in your life keeps you from believing God. That's the reason the same writer of Hebrews said, beware lest there be in any of you an evil heart of unbelief. You say, well, I have intellectual problems. No, you've got dirty, rotten sin. An evil heart of unbelief. You say, well, now, wait a minute. I know some intellectuals who don't believe. Well, I know some intellectuals who do. You say, well, I know some very plain and uneducated people who believe. I know some plain and uneducated people who don't. What we believe is not contrary to reason. It just goes beyond reason. Unbelief never comes out of the head. It comes out of the heart. Beware lest there be in any of you an evil heart of unbelief. The Holy Spirit has come to convince the world of sin because they believe not. Unbelief is not an intellectual problem. It may show as an intellectual problem, but down in the heart, it is sin. And if you're going to run the race, and the race is the race of faith, you have to get rid of those things that weigh you down and get rid of those things that trip you up. Now, I don't know what your sin is. People have a besetting sin, something they come back to and fail at over and over and over again. Now, I can't look at you. You all look holy this morning. You all just look so sanctified. But look into your heart. Is there a besetting sin? Something that you wrestle with over and over and over again? And you wonder why you don't have the faith that you ought to have? Lay aside every weight and the sin that does so easily beset us. What I'm trying to say is this. If you're having difficulty with faith, try repentance. Did you know that God puts certain things in order in the Bible? For example, the Bible says, grace and peace be multiplied unto you. Grace always comes before peace. It never says peace and grace, always grace and peace. Again, here's another order, believe and be baptized. The Bible never says be baptized and believe. We don't baptize little babies, they can't believe. The Bible teaches believer's baptism, if thou believest with all thine heart. Now, if you were immersed or sprinkled or something before you were saved, that doesn't count as baptism. That's like having your funeral before you die. God's order is believe and be baptized. You say, well, Pastor, what are you driving at? Well, just as the Bible speaks of grace and peace, belief and baptism, it speaks of repentance and faith in that order. Repentance and faith. If you're having difficulty, I say, with faith, try repentance. There's nothing more debilitating, more stultifying to faith in your heart as a harbored sin, sin that does so easily beset us. And so, if you're going to run a race, there's got to be some conditioning. There is a person to prepare. You lay aside the weights and you do away with that sin by confession and repentance that would trip you up and cause you to fail in your race. There is a person to prepare. Now, next thing I want you to see, there is a price to pay. I've done enough running, and so have some of you, to know in a sprint like that, when you get to the finish line, your lungs are like they're on fire. You say, if I can just reach that finish line, but you're taking that one more step. You pay a price to be an athlete. Now, look at it again here in Hebrews 12, 1. Wherefore, seeing we also are compassed about with so great a cloud of witnesses, let us lay aside every weight and the sin which doth so easily beset us. Now, here's the price, and let us run with patience the race that is set before us. Now, the word patience here doesn't mean the ability to thread a needle. The word patience is a much heavier word than that. It means endurance. Endurance is the chief factor in running a race. Now, listen, I don't care how far ahead you may be in any race. If you quit running, you're going to lose. You're going to lose. I don't care how far ahead you are. You're going to lose if you quit running. Let us run with endurance the race that is set before us. Are you looking for a cheap way, an easy way, a lazy way to serve God? Forget it. You're not going to find it. We're called on to endure hardness as good soldiers of Jesus Christ. We're called on to run with patience, endurance, the race that is set before us. If you possess it, it must possess you. You must weep over it, pray over it, work over it, concentrate on it. Nobody just ambles over the finish line. You set your heart, your mind, and you finish your course. 2 Timothy chapter 4, verse 7, Paul said, I have fought a good fight. I have finished my course. I finished my course. He did not quit running until the course was finished. John 19, verse 30, when Jesus therefore had received the vinegar, he said, it is finished. And he bowed his head and gave up the ghost. They endured. So must you endure. One of these days we're going to cross the finish line. You will have come to the end of the line. We don't know when that's going to be. It may be, you may be a teen, but you might be at the very end of your course. One of these days, however, I'm going to breathe my last breath. And I'm not going to stop running, God helping me, until I do. I don't want to stroll over the finish line. I want to hit the finish line with a blaze of energy and power going for the Lord Jesus Christ. You say, well, you'd be an old coot. Make no difference. Makes no difference. Though our outward man perish, our inward man is renewed day by day. That's the reason you are to be an athlete, no matter what your physical condition is, no matter what your economic condition. You are in a race, and that race is not over until you bow your head like the Lord Jesus and say, it is finished. It is done. There is a price to pay. And next, there's a promise to plead. Because it may sound difficult to you today, and many of you are saying, well, I don't think I'm able to do what the pastor is preaching about today. Well, the Lord God who calls you is the Lord God who enables you. Notice verse 2. We're to be looking unto Jesus, the author and finisher of our faith, who for the joy that was set before him endured the cross, despising the shame, and is set down at the right hand of the throne of God. Now, this passage of Scripture says that we are to be looking unto Jesus. Why? Because he is the author and the finisher of our faith. He is the originator of our faith, and he is the goal of our faith. You see, our Lord has not just told us to go out and do our best. If the Lord Jesus Christ wants me to have faith, he is the author. That word means file leader, example, originator. He is the author of the faith. Faith is not something that I can conjure up. I can't make myself believe. Jesus gives me faith. Jesus gives me faith. He is the author of my faith, and he is the finisher of my faith. That is, he's the one to whom I am running. He is the goal, as well as the coach, as well as the one who fires the gun at the starting block. From A to Z, he is the author, the finisher of our faith. Faith comes by looking to Jesus. Looking unto Jesus. That doesn't say looking at Jesus. There's a subtle thing here, but I want you to notice the difference. Jesus is not merely our example. He is our example. But this says looking unto Jesus. It doesn't mean look at him, but look unto him. Depend upon him. That's what this verse means when it says looking unto Jesus. Jesus, I look to you. You're the one who's going to put faith in my heart. You're the one who's going to encourage me along the way. You are the author and the finisher of our faith. That's the reason I frequently say that it's really not a big compliment to call somebody a great man of faith. Now, I hope that you're a great man of faith, and I hope you're a man of great faith or a woman of great faith. But if you are, that's wonderful, but you can't boast about it because Jesus is the author and the finisher of your faith, isn't he? He's the one that you gain faith from by looking unto him. I often use this example. People say, Pastor, do you travel? Yes, some. Well, does Joyce always go with you? Not always. Well, when you are away from home, who keeps an eye on Joyce? Who watches her for you? So what do you mean? Well, how do you know she doesn't have a boyfriend? Or how do you know that she's not going down to the casinos or whatever while you're gone? I'm not worried about it. Not worried? Not worried. Not at all, not at all, not even a little bit, none, not a none. Don't worry about it. Oh, you say, what great faith. I said, no, what a great wife. Amen. What a great wife. So if I have faith in God, I really shouldn't take a lot of credit for it, although I want faith. I don't say what a great believer I am. I say what a great Savior I have. You see? Looking unto Jesus.
1: 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Coming up tomorrow, part two of this vital message from Adrian Rogers. 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
3: American Family News, I'm Robert Thornton. Officials said Israel and the Hezbollah terrorist group agreed today to stop attacking each other after talks between the U.S. and Iran were called off because of intense fighting in southern Lebanon that deepened doubts about the initial agreement in the war in Iran. The apparent truce emerged after a heavy exchange of fire killed at least 4 Israeli soldiers. See more on the Iran issue at AFN.net. The defense team of Luigi Mangione, the accused killer of UnitedHealthcare CEO Brian Thompson, is dropping their plan to pursue a psychiatric defense. Here's Fox's Nate Foy.
4: Change in strategy in Luigi Mangione's state trial means his defense team will not argue that he suffered from extreme emotional disturbance, and his mental health records are now back under seal. The judge writing, quote, "In light of the defendant's withdrawal of the notice, the court's previous order sealing certain transcripts, emails, and documents remains in effect." In an earlier hearing, Mangione's defense team conceded that pursuing that mental health defense would have required an admission of the crime. That could have complicated his federal trial because his assertion of extreme emotional disturbance may not hold up under federal law.
3: Fox reports Rosie O'Donnell says Donald Trump did not really win the 2024 election, but thinks Kamala Harris won. She also predicted that President Trump will cancel the 2028 election. O'Donnell made the comments on former CNN host Jim Acosta's podcast. A federal grand jury has indicted a Gainesville, Florida man for an alleged plot to carry out a mass shooting at a pro-Israel organization. The indictment unsealed this week reveals the suspect allegedly scouted locations and possessed an AR-15-style rifle with a silencer to target employees because they were Jewish. Fox's Jonathan Siri reports from Atlanta.
5: Forrest Kendall Pemberton is accused of attempting to carry out a mass shooting at the Plantation, Florida office of AIPAC. A criminal complaint filed in federal court states, according to Pemberton, he chose the pro-Israel nonprofit because of its political influence and its relative location. Pemberton stated his motivation for taking this action was frustration with the status quo and, quote, seeing if I could make a change. A federal grand jury has indicted the 27-year-old Gainesville, Florida man on one count of attempted hate crime, as well as charges of carrying a firearm during a crime of violence and possession of a short barrel rifle.
3: After weeks of legal battles, Texas Tech quarterback Brennan Sorsby announced his departure from the Red Raiders football team. Caleb Castile reports.
6: When Texas Tech quarterback Brennan Sorsby was found to be betting on his team's games while a member of the Indiana Hoosiers in 2022, he was quickly ruled ineligible by the NCAA. According to ESPN, Sorsby made thousands of dollars of online bets on a variety of sports via a gambling app. However, on June 8th, in the 99th District Court in Lubbock County, where Texas Tech is located, a judge granted Brendan a temporary injunction that cleared the way for him to play in the fall. ESPN contributor Pete Thamel discussed the precedent set by the decision during an appearance on the Pat McAfee Show.
7: It's the latest manifestation of one of the biggest issues in college sports right now, Pat, which is local rulings overruling what the NCAA rules are supposed to be.
6: Almost immediately, both the NCAA and the Big 12, the conference where Texas Tech plays, filed separate challenges against the injunction. The Big 12 filing included names such as Texas Attorney General Ken Paxton, as well as the leadership at the university of trying to prevent the conference from exercising its own rules that the school had previously agreed to. In defense of Brendan, Cody Campbell, chairman of the board at Texas Tech, posted a lengthy letter in which he said that, quote, "The bottom line is that Texas Tech did absolutely nothing but act with complete integrity throughout this entire process." He doubled down in an interview on Don't At Me with Dan DeKitch when asked why other schools were so against Sorsby being eligible.
8: It's because the college football world doesn't think that Texas Tech should be as good as we are. And so we're a target.
6: Now, Sorsby announced that he plans to enter the NFL supplemental draft and forego playing at Texas Tech. I'm Caleb Castile.
3: Fox Business says M&M's maker Mars will debut artificial dye-free candies in August. The company was able to use natural sources like beets or turmeric to replicate colors like red and yellow, but shades of blue have been more difficult and expensive to recreate. That's all our time for now. Find more news at AFM.net.
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0: Do you have decisions you've made in your past that leave you with lingering regret? Maybe a recent mistake you've made that has left you feeling ashamed? Today on Truth for Life, Alistair Begg points out why our failures are never final with God. Let's turn on our Bibles to John chapter 21, where we'll see the Apostle Peter's spiritual failure and his restoration.
1: Well, we have been proceeding through the Gospel of John at a somewhat leisurely pace, considering each of the truly, truly statements of Jesus. Of those statements, only two that I have found are directed expressly to Simon Peter. One of them we just read, you can see it there in the 18th verse. Truly, truly, I say to you, when you were young, you used to dress yourself and walk wherever you wanted, but when you're old, you will stretch out your hands, and another will dress you and carry you where you do not want to go. It's a very solemn statement on the part of Jesus. It surely must have reverberated to the very core of Simon Peter himself. And in order to come to terms with this truly, truly statement, I want us, first of all, to recognize that in it we have a prediction of Peter's death, and that comes within the context of the revelation of Jesus himself, and that in turn, in the context of an examination conducted by Jesus in relationship to Peter. First of all, though, here in this statement, a prediction of Peter's death. Perhaps it would be better to refer to it as a prophecy or a promise. The solemn nature of it, truly, truly, I tell you the truth. Everything that Jesus says is true, but he chooses on certain occasions to introduce what he's saying in this particular fashion. He speaks, as always, straightforwardly, candidly, we might say, and in addressing Peter in this way, his words are hard, but as we will see, they're necessary. Jesus is actually saying to Peter, you know, you, as you look back on your life, understand this. Now, in the present tense, I want you to know that life is going to be different for you. You're going to eventually stretch out your arms and you're going to be carried where you do not want to go. Where does he not want to go? Well, he didn't want to go to crucifixion, which, as John is about to explain, is the nature of the euphemism. And it is an important point to pause and recognize something, that the absence of people through death is a sad and painful reality. Those who do not believe in Jesus, who don't understand Jesus as the resurrection and the life, have no answer to death. They really have no explanation of death. They're tempted to believe that it is simply a natural occurrence, that we can just embrace it, when in actual fact, the Bible makes it clear that death is the penalty for sin. And the only place that that is dealt with is in the one who dies in the place of the sinners, namely Jesus. And so we understand that as we conduct funerals, as some of us will do in the next few days, we're able to affirm that. And without question, we affirm that. However, the fact is, as Calvin observes, the dread of death is implanted in us. Augustine similarly, and just cryptically said, no man likes to die. And even Jesus himself in the Garden of Gethsemane prays, Father, if you are willing, let this cup pass from me. And so this is a solemn statement, this prediction of the death of Peter, because he's not simply saying, Peter, you're going to die. He's explaining the manner of Peter's death. The picture here of arms outstretched, as you see in verse 19, John helps us, clarifies it. This Jesus said to show about what kind of death he was to glorify God. Peter had heard Jesus on previous occasions explaining that the pathway of discipleship is a pathway that is a cross-shaped one. If anyone, Jesus said, would come after me, let him deny himself and take up his cross and follow me. For whoever would save his life will lose it, and whoever loses his life for my sake and the gospel will find it. Peter heard that, Peter believed that, and Peter wrote that when he wrote to the recipients of his first letter. 1 Peter 4, he says to his sheep, if you're insulted for the name of Christ, you're blessed, because the Spirit of glory and of God rests upon you. And that is the significance of the closing phrase there, that he will show you by what kind of death he was to glorify God. It's a strange thought, and yet it points in that direction. It must have been an interesting reality for Peter to realize, taking Jesus' word at face value, as he must, that somewhere along the line this was going to happen to him. It was a promise that came from Jesus. We don't know. We don't know. But as long as we have health in our bodies, we need to ask God to enable us to live in such a way that when our end comes, that we might even glorify God in our death. Now, that is essentially the truly, truly statement. I'm telling you, you used to be able to go around, put on your own clothes, go where you want. A day is coming, Peter, when you won't be able to do that. Rather, someone will dress you, that will carry you where you do not want to go. Well, let's leave that there, and let's move to our second point by pointing this out. It would have been a dreadful thing if Peter had gone to this second truly, truly statement of Jesus directly from the first one, where Simon Peter said to him, Lord, where are you going? Jesus said, where I'm going, you can't follow me now, but you will follow afterward. Peter characteristically says, Lord, why can't I follow you now? I will lay down my life for you. And Jesus answered, will you lay down your life for me? Truly, truly, I say to you, the rooster will not crow till you have denied me three times. Now, do you see what I'm saying? It would be a dreadful thing if that truly, truly statement was then to be followed immediately by this truly, truly statement and then the death of Peter. But look at all that happens in the interim between the denial and what we find here. In fact, the verses of chapter 21, which give us the context, make this marvelously clear. Notice verse 21. After this, Jesus revealed himself again to the disciples by the Sea of Tiberias. And then if you look down to verse 14, this was now the third time that Jesus was revealed to his disciples. Why the repetition? I think in order that we might understand that to translate it, Jesus appeared, it doesn't really give value to the verb in the Greek. In other words, we can appear or disappear, but to manifest himself, to show himself, was a decision on the part of Jesus. After all, he's resurrected from the dead. The New Testament is quiet on where he was during all of that time. We can't speak concerning it. He was alive, he was present. And so, if you like, if we put it just simply, when he wakened up in the morning, he said, I'm going to go and show myself to these fellows today. And that is exactly what he's doing. And so it is that the one who is revealed is the one of whom Peter had said, you are the Christ, the Son of the living God. This Jesus who is now beside the shore is the one that he has been declared to be the very Messiah of God, and he has been crucified, buried, raised, and revealed, and now he comes to the shore. And the picture is an understandable one. You'll see there are seven ordinary men on an evening fishing trip. The fishing trip is significant insofar as they caught nothing. They went out, got into the boat, and they caught nothing. Peter is the initiator. He's the one who says, I'm going to go fishing. He says, okay, let's go. And that's exactly what happens. And then there's a stranger on the shore, a stranger on the shore. Just as the day was breaking, Jesus stood on the shore. Now notice, yet the disciples did not know that it was Jesus. Not only does he stand there, but he speaks to them. "I've got a question for you, boys," he says. "Do you have any fish?" Surely that's the one question that fishermen don't want asked, especially if they've got answer in this way. "Did you catch any?" "No, but I influenced a few." No. "Did you have any fish?" "No," they said to him. And so he said, "Well, cast your net on the right side of the boat, and you will find some." Now, you see what's happening here? Jesus is, first of all, enabling them to acknowledge their failure before he then guarantees their success. There's a principle here. It is only when they realize what they are unable to do that they will then marvel at what Jesus has enabled them to do. And as you think about the whole notion of fishing for men, then you realize how important it actually is. "You will find some on the other side," he says, and they might have then responded, "You can say that again," because they hauled in such a quantity of fish. 153, we're told. And look at the notion of trying to get it back to where they need to be. But before you get there, there's the revelation of Jesus. The disciple whom Jesus loved said to Peter, "It's the Lord." Wow. It's the Lord. And Peter said, "Let's erect a monument." No, he threw himself into the sea. You got to love Peter. I mean, when he gets it right, he gets it really right. When he gets it wrong, he gets it completely wrong. "It is the Lord." Boom, he's gone, straight in. He actually puts his clothes back on. He's stripped down fishing, and he's now going to meet divinity, so he kind of cleans his act up. He's not going to wear a baseball cap in a church, not Peter. Oh, no. He puts his clothes back on, ready to meet. And the disciples came in the boat behind him, dragging the net full of fish, for they weren't far from the land, about 100 yards off. And when they got to the land, they saw a charcoal fire in place with fish laid out on it and bread. Now, if we were making a movie of this, we would now bring in the theme music that we had played at the previous charcoal fire in the courtyard of the high priest. Because you can't but imagine, charcoal fires have an aroma to them. You can't imagine that Peter was able to walk up to this charcoal fire without the smell in his nostrils reminding him of where he had been at the previous charcoal fire, which was the occasion when the other truly, truly statement had been made to him at the charcoal fire. Jesus here masterfully prepares him. "Come," he says, "and have breakfast." What a beautiful invitation. And they're in awe of him. You will see that. You can imagine them all gathering around him. None of them said, "Who are you?" Or, "Why would you say, who are you? We know who he is." They knew it was the Lord. It's the I Am. It's amazing. And he took the bread and he gave it to them. And so with the fish. He is committed to them. He is committed to those who are his own. But we mustn't miss the picture. Because I think that what we have in this encounter is not only a memorable historical incident, but it is a parable in some ways. Because the shoreline, as I just mentioned to you, is where this whole story had begun. Mark chapter 1, passing alongside the Sea of Galilee, Jesus saw Simon and Andrew, the brother of Simon, casting a net into the sea, for they were fishermen. And he said to them, "Follow me, and I will make you fishers of men." They then had begun to follow him, and recorded for us in Luke chapter 5 is a similar but different incident in which the boats are out on the lake, and Simon is encouraged to put out into the deep and let your nets down for a catch. And again, on that amazing occasion, Jesus is revealed in all of his power. And the reaction of Simon, of course, is to say, "Depart from me, because I'm a sinful man, O Lord." And on that occasion, Jesus says, Don't be afraid, because from now on, you will be catching men. Jesus has gone to the cross. He has emerged from the cross. He's about to dispatch his followers into the world. And before he sends them out into the world, he wants them to understand that the mission to which they are going lies on the other side of their acknowledgement of their impotence. Have you caught any? No. Do this. Overwhelmed. The invitation to breakfast that Jesus provides here is actually preparing them for the role that they're going to fulfill, that they are actually going to see people come into the fellowship of the kingdom. Revelation 3:20, behold, I stand at the door and knock. If anyone hears my voice and opens the door, I will come into him. I will sup with him and he with me. The picture of the celebration that is represented in that meal, that it's not just having a meal, but it is an indication of the reality of what has taken place. And so instead of moving from Peter's denial to the prediction of Peter's crucifixion, he reveals himself, how good and kind he is. And then, in verses 15 and following, he conducts an examination with Peter. And there's only one question. One question, and it's asked three times. A painful conversation, for sure, but as we will see, profitable. A painful examination insofar as by means of this examination, Peter was reminded of the mess that he had made. It was impossible for this not to be the case. Do you love me? Well, of course, he was reminded of his ill-advised audacity. If it came to loving, Peter was the one who had said, you know, if everybody else goes away, you can count on me. Even if they all fall away, I won't fall away. And yet, in due course, he collapsed. Do you judge him? I hope not. Have you ever collapsed? You ever fudged it? You ever said, no, not really? James confronts us all when he says we all stumble in many ways, and if anyone doesn't stumble in what he says, he's a perfect man. From the same mouth come blessing and cursing. My brothers, this ought not to be so. The same lips that said you're the Christ are the lips that said, I'm telling you, I do not know this man. And what Jesus is doing here in this painful examination is giving Peter the opportunity, three opportunities, to confess his love for him. That's the question. Do you love me? That is actually the great question. Because he wants to make sure that Peter is confronted by the fact of his demise and his sin, so that he can then be restored, reconfirmed, re-energized, and go forward. You see, when I turn my back on Christ, when I deny Christ, when I do whatever it is that runs absolutely foul of what Jesus says, he doesn't just come along and say, oh, it doesn't matter. Let's just keep moving. You know, that was Tuesday, but this is Wednesday. No, he comes and he examines us. He wants to know, do you actually love me? Because after all, we know that if a person loves me, he will keep his commandments. So what in the world were you doing? Do you love me? Do you? That's what he's saying. Now, Peter, he doesn't get into comparisons at all perfectly. He simply says, Lord, you know everything. You know that I love you. And that's why the examination is profitable. Because not only does it remind him of the mess that he'd made, but it reminds him of the mission to which he is returning. He's not only going to fish for men, he's going to shepherd the sheep, the lambs, the old, the young, the whole gang. And here's what I want you to notice as we close. Peter denied Jesus, but he wasn't disqualified by Jesus. Jesus was not part of the cancel culture. He didn't say, you know what, one strike and you're out. You're done. No, Peter's shame at the first charcoal fire is more than overshadowed by the love of Christ here at the second charcoal fire, because he's the sinner's friend. He didn't come to add a big company of righteous people. So let me say to you this morning, wherever you are on this journey, you might actually be here painfully aware of the fact that you have made a horrible mess of things. You might even be paralyzed by a sense of shame. And you need to know, as Peter discovered and as Paul made clear, it's God who forgives. It's God who renews. It's God who fits us for service. See, to answer the question, Lord, you know that I love you, is to acknowledge that in an inward sense, the love that we have for Jesus is a love that emerges from the fact that we know that our mess has been paid for, has been pardoned, has been forgiven. The question is really simple, and the answer is really honest. He's not asking Peter, do you think you're properly repentant? Peter, do you believe sincerely? Peter, are you serving me properly? Peter, are you witnessing regularly? No. One simple, single, searching question. Do you love me? Lord, he says, you know everything. You know I love you. I don't love you perfectly. I don't love you as consistently as I should. But I love you. And that for the rest of his life, the sincerity of Peter's love would be tested and would be displayed in feeding Christ's sheep and in facing his death. There's one simple question, looking for one honest answer. I mean, are you prepared to go out into the community and tell people, you know what, I am what I am, but I'll tell you one thing. I love Jesus. I love him. I don't know if I love him enough, but I do love him. But are you religious? I love Jesus.
0: Listening to Truth for Life with Alistair Begg. That question, do you love Jesus? It's a simple and yet profound question each of us must consider, whether we've been believers for a long time or we're new to the faith. 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It's written by Alistair's close friend, Sinclair Ferguson. So what does it mean to be in Christ? Sinclair Ferguson explores the answer and describes the life-transforming privileges we enjoy when we belong to Jesus. 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I'm Bob Lapine. Tomorrow we'll learn how Jesus restores us to fruitful service after we've failed. The Bible teaching of Alistair Begg is furnished by Truth for Life, where the learning is for living.
2: I'm Shauna on Johnny Erickson Tada, Sharing Hope, here on The Cornerstone. Johnny, a few Christians I know are wondering what it means to have a proper fear of the Lord, and we may have listeners who struggle with that too, so what would you say might help them?
3: Well, Shawna, years ago when I was a teenager, I clearly remember hiking in the Colorado Rockies. Now, my friends and I were outfitted with all the right gear, the right boots for climbing the rugged trails. We were warned to be very careful, though, to tread cautiously when we got above timberline. Hiking that far up into the Rockies was not child's play. Oh, but I clearly recall making that last steep climb up a difficult path, and then, when I got to the top, I looked out and was awestruck by what I saw. Ridge after ridge of soaring mountain peaks covered in snow. It took my breath away. I was speechless. I was so enthralled by the pristine beauty of it all. Yet at the same time, it was a fearsome sight. I stood there overcome by the majesty and the splendor, even the danger of how those ancient glacier-scarred peaks appeared to me. I was drawn into the sight, but with great trembling. Now, it's not the perfect illustration, but I share it because I think many Christians believe that the fear of the Lord is a cringing terror that drives them away from God. But really, it's a reverent, joyful, awestruck wonder of God that draws us near to Him in humble obedience. When you fear the Lord, you are taking God so seriously that you gladly submit to Him and His ways. And when I remember that awesome scene of those imposing rocky mountains, I think of 1 Chronicles 29, verse 11. Yours, Lord, is the greatness and the power and the glory and the majesty and the splendor, for everything in heaven and earth is yours. Yours, Lord, is the kingdom. You are exalted as head over all. When I read that verse in 1 Chronicles, it's the perfect description of the fear of the Lord. It's the kind of fear where we are attracted to God, yet at the same time, overwhelmed by Him. And really, that's a paradox, because although the fear of the Lord draws us near to God, like I was drawn into those daunting mountains, we're never ever drawn in a casual ho-hum way. The way I look at it is that, well, it's a deep heart-level awareness of God's holiness and goodness that wells up within us, both trembling and trust. The Bible makes a big deal about cultivating a fear of the Lord because it is what leads us to hate sin and delight in pleasing Him. And I'm sure we all know Proverbs 9, verse 10, the fear of the Lord is the beginning of wisdom, right? Well, another way of saying that is, the fear of the Lord is the beginning point of rightly knowing and living before God. Sinclair Ferguson once said, "The fear of God is a heartfelt love for Him because of who He is and what He's done, a sense of being in His majestic presence. It's a thrilling awareness that we have this greatest of all privileges mingled with the realization that now the only thing that really matters is His opinion. To fear God is to be sensitive both to His greatness and His graciousness." And oh, Shawna, I sure hope this helps.
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0: When you think about your marriage today and your relationship with your spouse, would you consider yourself to be soulmates, roommates, or prison mates? Because there's a difference. If you're a prison mate, you're just trying to survive and be safe, and that's not good. If you're a roommate, it's kind of like going to college. You're getting along, maybe having a good time, but you know, you don't have long-term commitment and goals together. And if you're a soulmate, there's something deep and intimate that God intends. Which are you? Think about it. Today, we want to give you some encouragement about marriage. If you'd like to share your story with us, what God's teaching you, how you can move toward becoming soulmates in your relationship, what's working for you, what's your one thing, give us a call, 888-888-1717. 888-888-1717. You can do that now live on our storyline. Leave your story. The program today, we've got some great calls from a previous archive program that we're going to be sharing that I think will be encouraging to you and insightful, so I hope you'll listen in. But again, if you would like to share with us on this topic, are you soulmates? And if so, how'd you get there? If you're roommates, how are you moving, or how do you think you need to be moving toward being a soulmate? Give us a call, 888-888-1717. Because the quality of your marriage relationship will impact the quality of your parenting, the quality of your health, the quality of your thinking, your emotions from day to day. So stay tuned. We're talking about marriage today from Intentional Living.
1: Hi, Dr. Carlson. I just wanted to share my intentional profession because I'm hoping it will even give me the oomph of whatever it takes to follow through. But I've been married 16 years, and 2 years ago, our marriage was at a one, and we were separated, and I was ready to get a divorce because of an indiscretion, and decided to try to make it work anyway. And even though I don't feel like my partner is on the same page and is more or less living in denial that, okay, now that I'm all right, everything's going to, you know, let's just let everything go, I am pulling closer to God, spending more time with the Lord. And my intention now is that even though I don't feel like we're on the same page and I don't feel like we've really accomplished a whole lot in 2 years' time, I'm going to pull even closer to God, study out intercessory prayer, deep prayer with God,

0: see perfection in the garden. We see the creation of man, the creation of woman. We see this perfect environment. And then chapter 3, everything changes. We see the fall of man, we see sin enters into the world, and the destruction of everything, including the giant cracks that developed in the marriage relationship. What I found really fascinating is that the very last two verses of chapter 2, the very last two verses speaking in the period of perfection prior to sin, the last word, if you please, was about marriage. The very last thing that God wanted to share before he shared all of the fall of man was these two verses. And I think this is a perfect example of what God's intention is for marriage. He says, after he created woman, she is now bone of my bone, flesh of my flesh. She shall be called woman because she was taken out of man. Therefore, a man shall leave his father and mother and be joined to his wife, and they shall become one flesh. And they were naked, the man and wife, and they were not ashamed. Of course, there's a whole lesson that I teach on how shame entered into the picture in chapter 3 of Genesis. But there's the word picture. There's the beautiful picture of God's intention for soulmates to be one and to have no shame. To be one, to have no shame. Beautiful picture. So what steps have you taken in this sinful, fallen, corrupt world in which we live, where everything is tearing at our marriages today and our families? What steps have you made to become more like soulmates? Give us a call, 888-888-1717. You tell me. I'd love to hear your story and share with the world. Are you ready? Let's go.
1: This is Wendy. My story on intentional living is that my husband and I have been married just a few months shy of 30 years. We have 5 children who are all now 20 and over. They're 7 years apart. So it was tough going, and we've been financially strapped for most of it. His plant closed a couple years ago, so he went months without a job, many months. And that was very hard. I was lost for much of 14 years. Anyway, we've reached the empty nest syndrome where even though a lot of our children are still at home, they have lives of their own and they don't need us in the same way. They don't want us in the same way. And we're left to each other and find we have no marriage. So my intention is, day by day, even though we have really negative history, is to make the best of our marriage and make it something very godly, that God would give me love for him because he deserves to be loved. Why? Because he is my husband and he's the head of our home. And that is, although it's very difficult given our circumstances, that is my intention every day. Thank you for this opportunity to share.
0: You're welcome. Thank you for doing so. There you go. That's intentional living. Deciding to have a goal that's worth pursuing. And, you know, we can't be responsible for the outcome of the intentional acts that we make. Intentional living is not about controlling your destiny, because ultimately God is in control. Ultimately, God is going to write the story. But we are responsible to how we live. And what you heard from that caller is what I call the three-foot rule. You control a radius of about 3 feet around you, and that's about it. You control what comes into your life. You control what you think. You control how you speak. You control what you do. And that woman is saying, I can't control my husband, can't control the history that we've had in the past. I can't control the negativity that's occurred. But what I can do is decide to be intentional today in how I respond to my husband. And give it to God. See what he does. What steps are you taking to move in that positive direction? Let's find out. George is in Arizona. Hey, George, welcome to Intentional Living.
2: God bless you, Pastor. Thank you very much for taking my call today.
0: You're welcome.
2: It's been a funny one for us. First of all, my wife and I have been married for 2.5 years now. And the way that I met her was through Starbucks. I was divorced, single, and I didn't think I was going to get married. I took a step back, and that was the end of George. And since then, she's Colombian, and she had to go back to her country to take care of her mom.

0: you know, the way long distance relationship goes, they're hard to take care of.
1: Yes.
0: We first butted heads before she left, but we hung in there with each other. And it's just a matter of patience and the communication. That's the most important thing that I consider to be precious in a relationship, because of the fact if you don't have communication, you just let it go thinking it's going to be okay, it's not going to be okay. It's always going to come back and bite you. You know, they're saying later on, well, you never said anything to me, or you never communicated anything to me, or you never, you know, told me how much you love me, you know, and it just goes on and on. So instead of having that buildup of negativity, we always communicate with each other to the point where we will be there for each other,
1: good
0: even in the long distance. You know, and financially, yes, I do take care of her. I help her out, you know, and she realizes that. And she has told me, if it wasn't for you, I don't know what I would do in my life, because I have no support over here.
1: Hmm. Well, George, you point out something really powerful, and that's communication. I think of the passage in Scripture that reminds us, let the words of my mouth and the meditation of my heart be acceptable in your sight, O Lord. And that's not only toward him, it's toward other people. Allow what I think, allow what I, in my little 3-foot radius that I have around me, allow the words that come out of my mouth, let the meditations of my heart, let the communication that I have be acceptable in your sight. And communication is right at the core. In fact, all the research is clear. Communication is one of the top key elements of making an intentional marriage work. Okay, my friend, thank you for your call. Be safe. I sound like you're driving. How about you? What's one thing you've done to move more toward away from being just roommates to becoming soulmates in your marriage? We're live today. The phone line's open, 888-888-1717.
2: Hi, my name is Tammy. Well, in my situation, we were both believers, but we did not serve God. Either I was not on board or he was not on board. For various reasons, God was not a priority in our life. And we've been married 30 years. And so since we've been on the same page his last 3 years, it's just amazing how God's been blessing us, taking care of us in all our needs. And it's just amazing the beautiful things that we've been going through and the peace that we've had in our marriage. I wish I would have done that years ago. And maybe a lot of things would have been avoided. But we just never were on the same page, even though we were raised in church. You know, I was working on a Sunday and I didn't want to go to church. I was too tired. Or there was always something in the way. So we both buckled down and decided to do this together.
1: Yeah, there you go. Hey, you know, I was thinking as I'm hearing these stories that a big part of the Intentional Living Center is sending out these kind of warning beacons. Listen to other people. Listen. Hear what other people are doing that clearly is working. And also pay attention to the stories of those where it's not working. We learn from each other. There's wisdom in this. And as we stay close to what the Bible is teaching, understanding that's the centric part of what intentional living is based on, you know what I found? God gets the glory, you get the benefit. I don't know how else to say it. I tell people, what they say, what's intentional living? Intentional living is really obedience to what the Scripture teaches in the practical application of how you spend your money, how you take care of your health, how you do your work, how you set goals, in this case, how you make your marriage work. God gets the glory. Make sure he gets the glory and you get the benefit. Boy, we see it over and over. All right, let's go to Celeste in Texas, married for 27 years. Hi, Celeste. Welcome to the Intentional Living Center.
3: Hi, Dr. Randy. Thanks for letting me share today.
1: Appreciate it. How have you guys moved toward becoming more like soulmates?
3: Well, when we got married, we promised to cherish each other. And one of the things that we do to do that is every day we tell each other three specific things that we appreciate or cherish each other about.
1: Hmm.
3: It's something different every day. And it can be as simple as, man, honey, I really love the way you made that gravy for supper tonight. It doesn't have to be anything specific.
1: Yeah. That's appreciation,
3: yeah.
1: Isn't it?
3: Sensitivity, yeah.
1: Now, is this something you've made as a practice every day? You just sort of intentionally do this, these three things every day before you go to bed?
3: Absolutely. Huh. Before the sun goes down, every day, we tell each other three things that we appreciate about each other.
1: That's great. Keep it up. Thank you, Celeste. Appreciate your call.
3: Thank you, Dr. Mm-hmm. Mann.
1: Bye-bye. Do the math. That's 1,000 a year, isn't it? Or more. In terms of, think about that. Just stop for a minute. How'd you like to have a commitment the next year? Your spouse is going to say at least 1,000 things that they appreciate about you. That's going to offset a lot of the other things that they may say. And we need that. That's you know, there's intentional living right there. You make that decision, that one simple decision you heard Celeste share. I'm going to share three things every day, simple as they may be, that I appreciate about you as my spouse. Change your marriage. And that's free advice. There it is. It'll make a difference. 888-888-1717. Talking marriage today. How to become soulmates. God's intention for you and your spouse.
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1: Hey, thanks, Kurt, and welcome back to our Intentional Living visit today, focusing on this topic of marriage, such a powerful and important part of our life, and especially now, more stress on marriages. We're seeing more need for counseling. We're seeing more people divorcing, which is so unfortunate, and frankly, in many cases, unnecessary. God still wants to do a miracle in the lives of marriages, and it's a great thing to see when it happens, and it's a sad thing to see when it doesn't. And so today, we've been focusing on how do you build that kind of soul mating relationship with your spouse. Love to have you weigh in on our storyline or our question line at 888-888-1717. Let's go to our comment question line. We got Sandy in Arizona. Welcome to the program. Go right ahead.
5: How do you find the connection of affection when you feel you were married out of necessity, having a child out of wedlock, and you find yourself now years down the road and you just pretty much share the same bank account, same mortgage, you know, bills and children are about all that you really have in common. Yet I know that God wants us to stay with, you know, our vows. Don't know where I need to go from here.
1: Well, Sandy, listen, I don't want to trivialize your question by giving a quick answer that says, well, you made the decision, you got to stay married. You know what? We believe that marriage is for a lifetime. That's what we teach. But can I encourage you to stop and think about the fact that you have been faithful, you have made a commitment, and those are very important foundational principles for what you're choosing to do in that relationship with that man. That's powerful. And then secondly, can I encourage you to get your focus off of we should have or could have or why did we and all the regrets? Because I'll tell you what, when we focus on all the should haves and would haves in life, it's very easy to begin to have our minds overtake us with negativity. In other words, what I'm suggesting that you do is start to look at this man in terms of what are one thing that you have that you can connect around. You begin dating each other. I wish he's listening. I hope he's listening. The beginning of just dating each other. Beginning whatever it was that was a spark way back at the beginning that brought you together initially, that you would go back to that point and start to build a new vital relationship. You can do it. Counseling might help in the process, but you're going to have to change your mind before your heart will follow. I hope that helps, and I hope you'll find some help for yourself in the process. Sandy, we'll be praying for you. That's being intentional. But thank you for sharing with us and having that confidence to share such a personal thing. All right, Greg in Missouri on our comment line. Go right ahead.
6: Hi, Dr. Randy. Thanks for your ministry. My question was with about affection between either spouses or couples is how do you think that today's social media and electronic environment has impacted affection in a relationship, whether it's negatively or positively.
1: Thanks, Greg. I wish I knew what was behind the question, because my guess is there is something there, but I think it's pretty obvious that it's not been a positive thing for two reasons. One is, when we get sidetracked with a lot of other media things, that takes us away from time with our spouse. Secondly, it can set up certain expectations when you see stories and you see pictures and reports from other people on Facebook and otherwise, and you say, why isn't that my marriage? Why isn't that my life? Why don't I have those things? And it can create discontentment and dissatisfaction. And third, because of the ease today, we can find inappropriate things online too quickly. Pornography is a major problem online today. For many marriages and many men and women, frankly. And so, yeah, my answer is it's a problem. You have to guard against it. It's there. It can be helpful, but it can also, like any technology, be damaging. All right, very quickly, let's get to Tracy, who's in Kansas. Go right ahead.
7: Hello. This message is in regards to the request for things that make us feel affection. And I'm calling to say that I often do not feel it with my own husband. Although I believe he loves me, I know he does, he has a very hard time showing that. He will often leave sweet and romantic messages, sometimes on the mirror for me in the morning, or text messages, or even sometimes give me a call during his work day. Even though I'm very grateful for them and I appreciate those things, they are not the same as truly listening to me, giving me his undivided attention when I'm uncomfortable, sad, lonely. Down, discouraged, frustrated, actually looking at me, not at a screen while I speak or any other thing, but looking at me while I speak. And if physical affection, hugging, holding, or even just touching my hand, those are the things that make me feel loved. The other, like I said, is not something that I disregard at all. It's highly appreciated, but this doesn't do it.
1: Hey, listen, can I encourage you, Tracy? Two things. One is, we have a resource called Star for Affection. It'd be a great resource to read through together with your husband. A second one that you could order is a book by my friend Gary Chapman, The Five Love Languages. Take those two books and read them through together. Talk about it. You know what? I believe doing that could change your marriage, change your life. So I'd encourage you to do it. All right, let's get back to our calls to Renee, who's been patiently waiting. Hi, Renee.
8: Hi.
1: I appreciate your call. What are you guys doing to make your marriage grow and be more intimate?
8: One of the things that we had to cross is we both can be a little OCD. And with OCD, the method becomes very important of how you do things. And we both clean house. And we both cook. So it's wonderful, but it can clash. And so one of the things we overcome, for example, making the bed, we each showed why our opinion, our method is best. And when we couldn't agree on that, we decided, okay, if you make the bed, you choose the method. If I make the bed, I choose the method. And if I didn't make the bed, I'll be happy with that because the bed was made, and a made bed was the ultimate goal. And that pretty much ended problems about method.
1: Yeah.
8: It's like, okay, well, we can't agree on a method. Do you want to do it or do I want to do it? Because whoever does it chooses.
1: You know, Renee, as simple as that sounds, and I'm sure there's some people thinking, you guys argue over making the bed? I'll tell you, what you've demonstrated is that you communicate and solve problems. And if it's not beds, it may be for you, it's about finance. Or it may be for you guys, it's on parenting. Now, there are some things, unlike making a bed, where you have to come to some agreement. You don't want two parents having two different approaches to parenting or two different approaches to finance. And there's where compromise comes in. You know, being able to sit down and agree, sometimes agree to disagree, but come up with a plan that you can work on together. And that makes a difference. It certainly does. How long have you been married, Renee?
8: 3 years.
1: All right. So how do you handle things where
8: more than 2 years.
1: How do you handle things when you have to agree, though, like money or other kinds of things where you need to be on the same page?
8: Well, if we don't agree, he's the man, so he needs to make the ultimate decision.
1: And you're okay with that?
8: Well, yes, I think it's part of God's plan.
1: I do too. I mean, and but not all women listening would agree with that. But that's God's intention. I always smile on that, because when you look at any system, when you look at a business, if anybody in leadership, you know that we have to have someone ultimately, after all the input is given, someone has to ultimately make a decision. Here's the, and I agree with you, by the way, Renee, here's the problem. The challenge, guys, we have a responsibility as a leader in our homes to make sure when we make decisions, we do it with a great deal of humbleness, with a great deal of input, a great deal of prayer and preparation. I think of that passage in Ephesians 5:21 that reminds us that we are to be submissive one to another out of obedience to Christ. So it's not just our way. All right, very good. Good input, Renee.
8: He's also very gentle, and so he makes it very easy to just give him the authority, because he's so gentle, he's never overpowering, and he makes suggestions, and then I say, let's go with it, you know. So making it easy makes it easy.
1: Well, that's the way you get from 2.5 years of marriage to 25 years of marriage, so... All right. God bless you. Thank you for sharing that today. We're talking about becoming soulmates. God's intention for marriage is for two to become one, not only one flesh, but one in our values, one in our priorities, one in the direction that we're headed. Doesn't mean we're always going to agree about everything, but having respect enough to communicate, to share, and to get on the same page. It's a powerful thing. So we're talking about roommates today. We're talking about becoming soulmates and sharing in the relationship with each other. Love to hear your comments. You're welcome to share them on our storyline, 888-888-1717. Come on, men and women, if you've been married, do you ever get disappointed in your spouse? And we know, right back to the first step here, expectation minus reality equals disappointment. Right, let's go right on through this cycle. Maybe we need to focus on the truth that our spouse wasn't put on this planet to make us happy. Didn't know that, huh? That didn't come up in premarital counseling, right? Maybe the truth is that our spouse is going through some junk in their lives that we don't know. We only see it from our own perspective. Maybe the truth in our relationships here at work, sometimes the coworkers that we're working with are going through some things that we're not aware of, see? We only see life through our own lens. Again, that's an excerpt we've been sharing every day from a teaching on discouragement, overcoming discouragement, finding courage in Christ. As you hear me share in these spots about discouragement is the opposite of courage, right? It's the opposite force. And boy, it doesn't take much for some of us to feel discouraged in our marriage, family, finance, relationships. And our courage comes in Christ. And I don't say that glibly, it's a fact. When we get our head and heart aligned with God's Word, it's transformational. Hey, listen, we're just less than 10 days away from the end of our fiscal year. We're wrapping up this 25-2026 season, and it wraps up on June 30. We're totally listener-supported. 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I'm Dr. Randy. 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
10: Our neighborhood architectural committee had left us a notice letting us know that our paint was peeling and that we needed to do something about it within 30 days. Needless to say, we were up on ladders a few weeks later, and the more I scraped, the more the paint peeled, and the more I realized that we really did need to do some repairs. Instead of being frustrated, I was thankful that they were willing to take the time and let us know that we needed to do some maintenance. And then I thought to myself, you know, it's when I'm willing to let God and my girlfriends get up close and personal that they see things in my life that need repair. Maybe it's my attitude towards my husband or my impatience with my kids. And I just realized that I'm thankful that I've got a Lord and a Savior and good girlfriends around me that are willing to speak into my life and let me know when they see areas of my life that need some repair.
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17: If we differ in our answer to the source of authority, to the source of knowledge, to the source of trust in our decision making, if we differ in those areas, then we shouldn't be surprised if we're actually miles apart once we reach our destination. Once we reach our decision on a particular issue, a particular belief, or a particular action. There has been a crisis of authority building over the last 60 years. It has reached a crescendo. Abuse, scandal, and rebellion have been the order of the day for the last several decades. And so where are we to look for a trustworthy, knowledgeable authority? So the answer is me, myself. That's where I'm to look, myself. I mean, it seems so obvious, doesn't it? I mean, who has more right to tell me how to live than me? Who knows me better than me? Who can I trust more to want what's best for me than me? And you know what's so surprising and so jarring is many professing Christians think this way. Our churches are filled pervasively with people who think this way. And the world system agrees with that, by the way, because that is the world system. The sexual revolution, if you don't know what that is, you've not been paying attention for the last 60 years, which basically the motto of the 1960s was, if it feels good, do it. Whatever it is, with whomever, whenever you want. Marriage doesn't matter. Go for it. And so the sexual revolution tells me that the highest goal is self-fulfillment through following my feelings. And relativism makes it possible for me to pursue those goals without anyone being allowed to say, no, that's wrong. You can't say that because this is my truth. So what do? Well, we decide usually according to our reason or more normally our feelings or both. I mean, think about how often you hear others say of a decision or an opinion, well, I feel like, or I think that. Maybe you even catch yourself saying this all the time as well. Well, this is how I feel. This is what I think. It's so much a part of the prevailing culture that we don't even hardly notice it. The problem with that is this. The problem is that we've all acted on our feelings in a way that we later regretted. Can I get a witness? We can all, when we think about it, when we're honest about it. Look, if you're honest, if you're a liar, you know where liars go. Washington. No, I'm kidding. The Bible says they go to hell. We can all, if we're honest about it, if we think about it, we can point to moments when we did something that not only did not improve us or fulfill us, but it actually did the reverse. We've all reasoned something out. We've all acted on logic and then found out that what seemed so reasonable wasn't. Am I telling the truth in here this morning? Yeah, so it turns out that self is not such a good place to look to for authority. Self is not such a good place to look to for knowledge. Self is not such a good place to look to for trustworthiness. The Bible tells of a different story. For it gives a different script on which to understand where to look for perfect authority, for perfect knowledge, and for perfect trustworthiness. The very first line of the Bible that we read a little bit ago is familiar to most, but it is no less fundamental. In the beginning, God created the heavens and the earth. If you get that wrong, you get everything else wrong. You are not a product of chance. You are not a, this world is not an accident. I don't know about you, but I just don't have enough faith to be an atheist. I don't have enough faith to be an evolutionist. In the beginning, God created the heavens and the earth. This world has a creator. And what is made belongs to its maker. So the creator has authority. What is made is best known by its maker. And so the creator has knowledge. And since I'm a part of the creation and alive still today within creation, the creator, God, has the right to tell me what to do. Amen. And he has the knowledge necessary always to understand what I should do. In other words, what is best for me and for the world. There is a creator, ladies and gentlemen. There's a creator, and he is all powerful, he is all knowing, and he is all wise. But alone, that does not mean that he is good. That by itself. So why should you and I trust our Creator to tell us what is really best for us? Because of what he has done for his world that he created. For God so loved the world that he created, even though it's fallen, even though it rebelled, mankind. For God so loved the world that he gave his only begotten Son, that whoever believes in him should not perish, but have everlasting life. There is a creator who can be trusted to know what is truly best for you. He wants your best so much that he came in the person of his Son, Jesus Christ, and he died for you to pay the debt of your sin. The Bible tells us of a crucified creator. I want you to understand this morning that God loves you much more than your mother loves you. God loves you much more than your father loves you. God loves you much more than your spouse loves you. God loves you much more than your children love you. God loves you much more than that person you're in love with. Hey, God loves you more than you love yourself. That's why you can trust him. And so, a passage such as Proverbs 3, verses 5 and 6, are not only commands, which they are, by the way, it's not just a good suggestion, it's a command. Proverbs 3, 5, and 6 is a command. But it's also a promise. It's also a promise. Trust in the Lord with all your heart, and lean not on your own understanding. Well, we found out why. Lean not on your own understanding. In all your ways, acknowledge him, and he shall direct your paths. It's a command and a promise. A crucified creator is God, who has the authority to tell us what to do, who has the wisdom to know what is best for us, and who has proved that he can be trusted to tell us what is best for us. And so, the Bible reveals to us a God, a creator, who has the authority to demand your obedience, but also has the character that deserves your respect. He has the character that deserves your reverence. He has the character that deserves your worship. And this God really does know what's best for me. And he really does want what's best for me. He's provided for my salvation in the death, burial, and resurrection of Jesus the Christ, the Savior. And when the Creator God, who has authority, who has knowledge and has trustworthiness, tells us to do something, that something is actually what gives us liberty, because its source is the crucified Creator, who has proven that he knows and wants what's best for us. Look at James 1:25. But he who looks into, that's you or me, he who looks into the perfect law of liberty and continues in it, and is not a forgetful hearer, but a doer of the work, this one will be blessed in what he does.
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17: So when we say to ourselves or to others, when a preacher like myself says to you, you should obey God, what we mean is we want what God deserves, and that's your obedience. We want what God deserves, your obedience, and we want what is best for you, which is your obedience. That's what that is. This is simply, ladies and gentlemen, this is simply why Bible-believing Christians, you know, there are a lot of bunch of people running around today who label themselves Christians who don't believe this book. This is why Bible-believing Christians actually hold views and believe things that go against what might come to us naturally or instinctively. It's because Jesus' followers have found a better source for authority, have found a better source for knowledge, have found a better source for trust than our own reason and our own feelings, or even our own traditions, our own assumptions. Statements like, well, because that's the way I've always thought, or that's the way we've always thought, or it's just wrong, isn't it? Those kinds of answers are no better answers than answers like, because that's the way I feel. Or how can something that feels so right be wrong? That's no better. It's crucial. It is essential. It's in truth, it's a matter of life and death in some cases. Especially when self and Scripture disagree. It's crucial to know why we are thinking and why we are deciding what we are deciding. Or to put it another way, it's crucial to know what our source of authority, our source of knowledge, and our source of trust is for that decision or for that opinion. And this holds for all issues of life. Every single issue of life. But particularly those that are the most controversial, including issues of sexual morality, homosexuality, and the discussion of transgender identity. I mean, after all, when all the noise is stripped away, what is driving our culture's ideas about sexuality and gender and other issues? When all the noise is stripped away, I believe fundamentally the biggest issue that drives a wedge between an increasingly secularized culture and the genuine Christian worldview, and between individuals who place themselves in those areas, is the question of where we actually locate authority, where we locate knowledge, where we locate trustworthiness. If your daughter or son has a different source of authority and knowledge and trustworthiness than you, there's going to be conflict. If your sibling, sister, brother has a different source for authority, knowledge, and trustworthiness than you, there's going to be sparks. It's going to be hard to talk about those things unless you can point to the validity of the source of your authority and the source of your knowledge and the source of your trust. The biblical Christian answer is to locate authority and knowledge and trust where it can find a firm, stable, unchanging, fulfilling foundation, and that is in the crucified Creator and His Word. Amen. He may not always agree with our feelings. He may not always agree with our reason. But I'm telling you, He can be trusted. He can be trusted, and He knows what He's talking about, and He has the right to tell us how to live. And His words are good to listen to. And His words are good to obey. I don't know what the prevailing questions of your life are right now. Maybe in your heart, you are living far from God. Maybe in practice, you are living far from God. Maybe you're trying to straddle the fence and have one foot in the world and one foot with the Lord. Maybe you're caught up in something you don't know if you can walk away from. Maybe you have burdens and decisions to make, and you don't know what to do. Maybe you're trying to compartmentalize it all out. You say you love Jesus. You say you're a believer. You even like to get a good dose of religion every once in a while on Sunday. But the rest of your life does not match up. I just need to say this as plainly as I know how. If Jesus is not Lord of every area of your life, He's not your Lord. Now, I'm talking about me on any given day. Partial obedience is still disobedience. You may say, yeah, I want to go to heaven. I want to be saved. But you don't really care much about your integrity. Yeah, I believe in Jesus. I like Jesus. I said that prayer many years ago. But His word about how your life is to be governed as it relates to sexual matters, that's not really all that important to you. I can live with somebody. It doesn't even matter. I can have sex with who I want to when I want to. I can view pornography. It's no big deal. It doesn't hurt anybody. I want to remind you that the Creator, Almighty God, has all authority. And He is all-knowing. And you can absolutely trust Him. While you were still at odds with Him, think about that. While you were still at odds with Him and rebelling against Him, He loved you so much that He gave His only begotten Son to die for the penalty of sin. And if you would truly believe on Him, if you would truly trust Him, you won't have to perish eternally. Instead, you can have the gift of everlasting life with Him in His presence forever. And if you live His way, if you live His way according to His perfect law of liberty, you will experience His blessing. You'll experience God's best for you. Again, His words are good to listen to, and His words are good to obey. And over the next few messages, this is what we'll be doing about this topic. And we'll continue to walk our way through these other issues. And it may be uncomfortable, but God is a lot more concerned about our sanctification and the future of our children and grandchildren. He's a lot more concerned about that and making His name great and His church bringing glory to Him and His word being honored. He's a lot more concerned about that than He is your comfort. Are you following Christ? It won't be perfect. I'm grateful that my salvation is not based on my performance and how well I do on the standard, right? But the truth of the matter is, if you've been saved by God's grace, I'm talking about born again. The fancy theological word is regenerate. If God has placed His life in you by the power of the Holy Spirit, then things begin to change. No, you're not suddenly super saint. You're not suddenly glorified in your glorified body, never to sin again. And you'll never reach that state in this life. But a trajectory will begin of change, new creation. Yes, you'll battle. Yes, we have the flesh. Yes, you may stumble and fall and sin. Sometimes you may even deliberately rebel. You may be like a prodigal that goes into a far country for a while. But here's the thing. The prodigal will come home because you belong in the family. So this idea of I can accept Jesus, I can be a believer, and His word doesn't matter. What He says in His word doesn't matter. I can do what I want to and still be accepted by Him. That doesn't square with the word. So I urge you, examine your life. Examine your heart. I'm going to take it a step further. Don't make excuses for yourself. Don't make excuses for your loved ones. Don't make excuses. Don't rationalize it. There's a Creator, and He has all authority, and He has the right to tell us and them what to do. And we need His salvation. And then He begins a work in our life. Are you looking into the perfect law of liberty, and are you continuing in it? Or are you a forgetful hearer? If you're a forgetful hearer and not a doer of the work, you have no guarantee of blessing from God. The guarantee of blessing comes when you do what it says.
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16: 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I would love to know what has been a help to you, what you'd like to hear more of, and just get to know you a little more. So feel free to reach out. I'd like to hear from you very much. God bless you. Before we close today, I want to tell you about a resource that I believe will be a genuine help to you. I've recently published my first book, Saved, Understanding God's Work in Us. In over 30 years of pastoral ministry, one of the questions I've encountered more than almost any other is this: how can I know that I am truly saved? It is a question that deserves a careful, biblical answer. And that is exactly what this book is designed to give. If you want to understand salvation more deeply, stand on firmer ground in your faith, or be better equipped to share the gospel with someone you love, then this book was written for you. You can find it on Amazon, Barnes & Noble, and Books A Million, and pretty much anywhere you buy books. I pray it strengthens your faith. Thanks for being with us today. God bless you.
19: God loves us so much that He sent His only Son into the world to save us. Jesus Christ is the answer, and you'll find Him here on Cornerstone Radio, 1450 AM, WMFJ, Daytona Beach, and on 96.9 FM, W245 DF, New Smyrna Beach.

The saying, out with the old and in with the new, doesn't seem to apply to American car owners lately. A new trend is emerging as people are keeping their cars longer than ever, and that is changing the automotive industry.

0: It's the new normal. Driving a 13-year-old car. That's the average. And many have no plans to upgrade anytime soon. But why are people keeping these older cars longer? For some, it's because of high interest rates. For others, it's sticker shock at what new vehicles now cost. But many owe their thanks to superior engineering. Today's cars simply last longer than they used to. And while keeping a car longer now may make sense, it's still a perishable thing. The best cars do not last forever. Jesus reminds us, do not lay up for yourselves treasure on earth where moth and rust destroy. Welcome to Haven Today. I'm David Wolin, sharing the great story that's all about Jesus. We're in a series called The Promise of Jesus. In the last couple of weeks, we've been looking at the life of Jesus through the eyes of the Apostle John. And it's been meaningful to ponder that unique view that John had of his time with Jesus. And of course, all the Bible is Holy Spirit inspired, but still the flavor and the personality every biblical writer brings comes through. And John was someone who knew that Jesus had loved him and that he had beheld the glory of Jesus. And this week, we're shifting our attention to the latter half of John's gospel, to what Jesus prayed after the Last Supper in John 17. There, with the cross in view, he prayed for himself, his followers, and for you and me. And to help me share this incredible chapter of Scripture, we're going to hear also from Charles Morris, who is the speaker on this program for 25 years. I'm actually taking a few days off this week to get some time away with family, so we're going to go back to a series Charles and I recorded together. So stick around and enjoy some fellowship around God's Word. And along these lines, I also want to remind you that we still have the new animated film, Light of the World. And what stands out about it most is how faithfully it portrays the life of Christ through the eyes of the youngest disciple. This scene depicts Christ's triumphal entry into Jerusalem. It's the Messiah!
1: My legs. His power and love know no bounds.
2: He fixed my stall. It was adequate.
3: Jesus, my boy.
4: Raise him. He healed me.
5: Yeah. Messiah.
2: Hosanna.
5: Did he see that? Jesus waved at me.
2: Jesus. Yeah. Let's hear it.
6: How dare they call you Messiah?
2: Oh, what?
6: Silence these people now!
7: If not these people, then the rocks themselves would shout to heaven. It's time for all nature to celebrate. The mute will speak. The deaf will hear. The blind will see.
0: A clip there from the feature film Light of the World, and it does feature a clear gospel message with an invitation to receive Christ as Savior. This DVD is our way of saying thank you for your generosity here as we approach Haven's fiscal year end on June 30th. And there remains a critical gap for us to close. It's a little under $350,000 as of today, which means we need Haven listeners to help us to continue spotlighting Jesus in this world as we do every day. And I ask you to give a special gift now to help us in this vital moment. Whether it's modest or great, according to what the Lord has given you, would you help us? You can do that by phone at 800-

0: That was King of Kings from Caleb and Kelsey. This is Haven Today. I'm David Wolin. And now we return to a joint teaching series Charles Morris and I recorded several years ago. First, we'll hear from Charles, and then I'll join him a little later.
1: Last week, we started thinking about Jesus. Our Lord has this comforting presence for his people. He gives us hope when we're hopeless, and he brings us joy when we have sorrow. And when we're down, he lifts our heads high. But that's not all. When we enjoy, when we relish the presence of Jesus, we're also reminded of the promise of Jesus. Or might I even say the promises of Jesus, or the I wills, as I mentioned earlier. When we spend time with Christ, we are encouraged to trust in the promises that he left us. So why don't you join me? Let's spend some time with Jesus this week, looking at John 17. Now, it's been called the High Priestly Prayer. It's the longest prayer recorded by Christ in all the Scripture. It makes sense. In John 17, Jesus intercedes for his people, just like a priest would. But a friend of mine, the late pastor James Montgomery Boyce in Philadelphia, gave this chapter another name, the True Lord's Prayer. Do you remember all the times when Jesus went alone to pray? He does it often in the Synoptics, Matthew, Mark, and Luke. You've probably thought to yourself like I have, what is he saying to his heavenly Father during those long hours? I think he may have prayed for some of the things we read about recorded in John 17. In this Lord's Prayer, we're given a unique look into the heart of our Lord. And that which is most important to him is on display in this prayer. It's moments before his arrest. What was he thinking about?

0: God the Father, his 12 disciples, and even every single believer who would come after the disciples. Yes, even you, if you know Jesus. John 17, verses 1 and 2, Jesus looked up to heaven and cried out in prayer, "Father, the hour has come. Glorify your Son, that your Son may glorify you. For you granted him authority over all the people, that he might give eternal life to all those you have given him." So let me just ask both of us, how do you normally begin your prayers? You may begin with the A in Acts, adoration, praising God for his character, his loving kindness, for example. But this prayer by Jesus begins differently. He begins with "the hour has come." There's a sense of urgency to this prayer. You might understand this. It's similar to when you come rushing into the kids' room and tell your children, "It's time." It wakes everyone in the room up. The disciples were nearby to hear this prayer, and I think it probably woke some of them up. What hour was this? It was the hour of Jesus' suffering and death. Throughout John's gospel, we hear that it was not yet his hour. Some of his disciples even heard him say it wasn't yet his hour, but now it was time for him to be handed over. And Jesus prayed knowing what would come soon. And he made this striking request to his Father in heaven, "Glorify your Son, that your Son may glorify you." Jesus, the Messiah, asked to be glorified, to be clothed with splendor and honor. Now that's an appropriate request as God's Son. He's worthy of that glory. But he didn't ask out of selfish ambition. He desired to be glorified, that he would in turn glorify the Father. But will Jesus be glorified? The hour of suffering has come, after all. He's been dealing with the religious leaders of the day all throughout John's gospel. They've been butting heads, and rather than wanting to glorify Jesus, the religious leaders have wanted to kill him, destroy him. And after Jesus asks the Father to glorify him, he then proceeds to say, "For you granted him authority over all people." The Son should be glorified because he was given authority by the Father. But once again, there's some tension between the prayer and the reality. If Jesus has authority over all, then why was he subjecting himself to the ridicule and slander of the Pharisees? Why would he allow himself to be arrested one chapter later, chapter 18? He should be the chief prosecutor against the religious leaders. And instead, the one with authority over all people would be tried and then found guilty in a kangaroo court. The greatest injustice ever committed would occur in a matter of hours. The ruler of all the earth would die at the hands of sinful people. Why did this have to happen? Well, if you stop the passage there, I'm sure you might be wondering, where do you find the promise of Jesus? It seems like his prayer would remain unanswered, or worse, that the Father would respond with no. But we're going to find some good news here. In Jesus' prayer for himself, he has our good in mind, doesn't he, David?
1: We do, Charles, and in this passage, especially our good and his glory. There's a lot of places in Scripture showing us that truth, but I don't think we see it anywhere more clearly than right here in John 17. And that's especially in these five verses we're looking at today. Verses 1 through 5, the word glory or glorify shows up five times. And anytime you find that kind of repetition in the Bible, it's time to break out your pen or highlighter because it's really, really important. As you were pointing out, this prayer is all about the glory of the Son and of the Father, each one glorifying the other. But Charles, you spoke a moment ago about the tension between the authority that Jesus has over all people and the fact that he's about to be killed by the authorities in Jerusalem. But there's no tension in John's gospel. In fact, these are linked. All we have to do is look at what Jesus said about his life and death earlier in John 10. He said, "No one takes it from me, but I lay it down of my own accord. I have authority to lay it down, and authority to take it up again. And Jesus uses that authority to do that and to give his people eternal life. But that raises the question, what is eternal life? Well, if you or I went out on the street and we started asking people this question, what kind of answers would we get? One person might say, eternal life? That's a myth religious people believe. Another person might say the obvious, eternal life means you live forever. Or you might hear what a neighbor told me recently. He said, I just hope the big guy upstairs will be happy with how I've lived my life and will let me into heaven. That's all any of us can hope for. Well, are any of those answers right? I hope you can give an emphatic no. Jesus puts it simply. He says, and Charles, this is the good news. He says, now this is eternal life, that they know you, the only true God, and Jesus Christ, whom you have sent. Now that is an exclusive statement. No room for counterpoint or caveat. Eternal life comes from knowing God who revealed himself in the person of Jesus Christ. But, and this is really important, what does it mean to know this God? What kind of knowledge are we talking about? Charles, you mentioned the late James Montgomery Boyce, and he pointed out that there are at least four kinds of knowledge with respect to knowing God, and three of them fall woefully short. Here's the first, awareness knowledge. Well, did you know this is an election year in the U.S.? That's awareness knowledge. Or, sir, did you know the speed limit in this neighborhood is 25 miles an hour? Well, that's a lack of awareness knowledge, but you get the point. And there's another type, information knowledge. This kind is more detailed, a precise knowledge of the facts, even expertise. How many biblical scholars are there out there with expertise in the text of Scripture, but yet do not believe a word they say? This kind of knowledge does not save a person. And according to Romans 1, there's another type, a third type of knowledge that also leaves a person without excuse. That's experience knowledge. And I like the way Boyce put it. I'll just quote him. We might think of this as the experience of a person who goes out into the fields around his house on a summer night and looks up into the twinkling heavens and returns saying, I have experienced God. Do not give me any of your theology. I do not want words. I have experienced the real thing. Well, that's very common these days, isn't it? But what does Romans 1 tell us? That since the creation of the world, God's invisible qualities, his eternal power and divine nature have been clearly seen, being understood from what has been made so that people are without excuse. But praise God, there is a fourth kind of knowledge, and that's the knowledge Jesus gives us. It's the knowledge of a personal encounter, of a relationship. You see, like Isaiah in the Old Testament, if the living God makes himself known to you, you get an immediate sense of his holiness, an awful sense of your great depth of sin, and with that, you know you have great personal need, that you're bankrupt. You can't help yourself. And that's the point. That's why eternal life is something that only Jesus can give. But eternal life is not a commodity. It's found in a person. And the language used by Jesus to describe this beautiful mystery is language of union. He says, you and me and I and you. So the life that we receive from Christ flows directly from him and into us. Now, having said this, having given this great promise of eternal life, Jesus declares back to his Father, I have brought you glory on earth by finishing the work you gave me to do. And now, Father, glorify me in your presence with the glory I had with you before the world began. So Jesus is declaring that his work is complete. He's anticipating his return to the Father and to have restored to him the glory that was his into eternity past together with the Father and the Holy Spirit. Eternal life is not simply a ticket into heaven. It's entry into the eternal fellowship of the Godhead. As Paul wrote in 1 Corinthians 9, what no eye has seen, what no ear has heard, what no human mind has conceived, the things that God has prepared for those who love him.

0: It's a musical group from Cahaba Park Church in Birmingham, Alabama, called The Corner Room. And here, a word-for-word song from John 17, verses 1 through 11. I'm David Wolin, and this is Haven Today. It's summer, the kids are out of school, and it's a great time to watch a movie together as a family. The new animated film, Light of the World, is one that shares Christ and gives a clear gospel presentation at the end. So pop some popcorn and get ready to enjoy a movie for adults and kids alike. And as Haven's fiscal year end approaches next week on June 30th, I'm asking Haven listeners now to prayerfully consider helping us meet this critical budget goal. And as our way of saying thank you, we'd love for you to have Light of the World on DVD. 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I'm David Wolin. Won't you come back again next time? We'll be keeping it all about Jesus. It's The Great Story here on Haven Today.
1: Welcome to Bible Q&A with John MacArthur, pastor and author of the MacArthur New Testament Commentary Series. Throughout church history, some of the greatest heresies have come from those who deny that Jesus is God. They don't believe he's the second person of the Trinity, eternal God without beginning or end. Well, since the eternality of Christ is clearly taught in Scripture, it's understandable why one of our listeners paused when he read Romans 8:29, which calls Jesus the firstborn among many brethren. Well, John, help us understand that phrase. If Jesus has always existed, why would Paul call him the firstborn?
2: Yeah, that's a very important question to answer. And it comes back to the fact that in the Greek language, the word that is translated firstborn is the word prototokos. And in reality, it is not enumerating the order of birth, and it is not necessarily even affirming birth. It is a word that means preeminent. It is the preeminent one. And what Romans 8:29 is saying is that among all men, Jesus is the preeminent one. So the borrowing of language that usually refers to the preeminent son in a family is consistent with all kinds of anthropomorphic uses of words to describe God. You know, God is in the Old Testament presented as a fire. God is presented in the image of a bird being protective under his wings. Those are metaphors. And even the idea of the firstborn, the premier one, borrowed from human language, emphasizes the exaltation of Christ. He is the preeminent one.
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7: American Family News, I'm Robert Thornton. Officials said Israel and the Hezbollah terrorist group agreed today to stop attacking each other after talks between the U.S. and Iran were called off because of intense fighting in southern Lebanon that deepened doubts about the initial agreement in the war in Iran. The apparent truce emerged after a heavy exchange of fire killed at least four Israeli soldiers. See more on the Iran issue at AFN.net. The defense team of Luigi Mangione, the accused killer of UnitedHealthcare CEO Brian Thompson, is dropping their plan to pursue a psychiatric defense. Here's Fox's Nate Foy.
8: Change in strategy in Luigi Mangione's state trial means his defense team will not argue that he suffered from extreme emotional disturbance, and his mental health records are now back under seal. The judge writing, quote, in light of the defendant's withdrawal of the notice, the court's previous order sealing certain transcripts, emails, and documents remains in effect. In an earlier hearing, Mangione's defense team conceded that pursuing that mental health defense would have required an admission of the crime. That could have complicated his federal trial because his assertion of extreme emotional disturbance may not hold up under federal law.
7: Fox reports Rosie O'Donnell says Donald Trump did not really win the 2024 election, but thinks Kamala Harris won. She also predicted that President Trump will cancel the 2028 election. O'Donnell made the comments on former CNN host Jim Acosta's podcast. A federal grand jury has indicted a Gainesville, Florida man for an alleged plot to carry out a mass shooting at a pro-Israel organization. The indictment unsealed this week reveals the suspect allegedly scouted locations and possessed an AR-15-style rifle with a silencer to target employees because they were Jewish. Fox's Jonathan Siri reports from Atlanta.
9: Forrest Kendall Pemberton is accused of attempting to carry out a mass shooting at the Plantation, Florida office of AIPAC. A criminal complaint filed in federal court states, according to Pemberton, he chose the pro-Israel nonprofit because of its political influence and its relative location. Pemberton stated his motivation for taking this action was frustration with the status quo and, quote, seeing if I could make a change. A federal grand jury has indicted the 27-year-old Gainesville, Florida man on one count of attempted hate crime, as well as charges of carrying a firearm during a crime of violence and possession of a short barrel rifle.
7: After weeks of legal battles, Texas Tech quarterback Brennan Sorsby announced his departure from the Red Raiders football team. Caleb Castile reports.
10: When Texas Tech quarterback Brennan Sorsby was found to be betting on his team's games while a member of the Indiana Hoosiers in 2022, he was quickly ruled ineligible by the NCAA. According to ESPN, Sorsby made thousands of dollars of online bets on a variety of sports via a gambling app. However, on June 8th in the 99th District Court in Lubbock County, where Texas Tech is located, a judge granted Brendan a temporary injunction that cleared the way for him to play in the fall. ESPN contributor Pete Thamel discussed the precedent set by the decision during an appearance on the Pat McAfee Show.
11: It's the latest manifestation of one of the biggest issues in college sports right now, Pat, which is local rulings overruling what the NCAA rules are supposed to be.
10: Almost immediately, both the NCAA and the Big 12, the conference where Texas Tech plays, filed separate challenges against the injunction. The Big 12 filing included names such as Texas Attorney General Ken Paxton, as well as the leadership at the university of trying to prevent the conference from exercising its own rules that the school had previously agreed to. In defense of Brendan, Cody Campbell, chairman of the board at Texas Tech, posted a lengthy letter in which he said that, quote, the bottom line is that Texas Tech did absolutely nothing but act with complete integrity throughout this entire process. He doubled down in an interview on Don't At Me with Dan DeKitch when asked why other schools were so against Sorsby being eligible.
12: It's because the college football world doesn't think that Texas Tech should be as good as we are. And so we're a target.
10: Now, Sorsby announced that he plans to enter the NFL supplemental draft and forego playing at Texas Tech. I'm Caleb Castile.
7: Fox Business says M&M's maker Mars will debut artificial dye-free candies in August. The company was able to use natural sources like beets or turmeric to replicate colors like red and yellow, but shades of blue have been more difficult and expensive to recreate. That's all our time for now. Find more news at AFN.net.
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14: James said the uncontrolled tongue is an indication of an undisciplined life. That a disciplined tongue is an indication of a consecrated life, or a life that is in the process of being sanctified.
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14: We are literally halfway through a series of 12 messages from the Epistle of James about 12 evidence of saving faith in our lives. And this is number 6. And I want to tell you at the outset that of all the 12, the ones we already saw, the ones we'll be seeing, I am conscious of this one the most. I am conscious of this one the most because I have made my fair share of blunders. I have said and written many things that I wish I can take back, but alas, I can't. That is why now I am constantly, not just a daily basis, several times throughout the day, I'm asking the Holy Spirit of God to control not just my tongue and my lips, but to control my thoughts. And at no more time that this is important than when I preach and teach and give advice. Sometimes I'm about called upon to give, speak a word, and I send one of those telegraphic prayers to the Lord. And same thing, control what I'm saying, control what I'm thinking. But this is really an important message to those who are involved in teaching and preaching. Now, there's an application for all of us, as I'm going to show you. But specifically, he's speaking to those who preach and teach. And my goodness, if there is a message that many of us in the pulpits need to have, is this message of controlling our tongue. Here's what he says, chapter 3, verse 1. Not many of you should presume to be teachers, my brothers. Why? He gives us the answer. We who teach, that is publicly or privately, will be judged strictly. There's a whole set of criterion by which God is going to judge those of us who teach and preach. Those who teach or preach or lead in any way, and that, by the way, includes parents, because God placed you in your home to be a leader, to lead your children, to lead your family. We must always approach that leadership role, that call of God, whether it be in the home or the church or in the business or whatever it might be, we must approach this with a sense of awe. Awe. And I tell you the reason, every time I stand up here, my knees knock, and I'm so glad you can't see them. And even though I've been 40-plus years in the ministry, they still knock every time I get up to speak. Why? Because it's very simple. The Bible is filled with examples of those who've ministered or served out of selfish ambitions, and they paid a consequence. They did not have to wait for eternity to be judged. They were judged right on the spot. In Acts chapter 5, the Bible tells us about a couple who were filled with selfish ambitions, and they dropped dead right in the church. Selfish ambitions are too common in the church. These words should be sobering to every one of us, whether we speak in public or lead by example. Amen. Having said that, I believe the Bible teaches something called holy ambition. Holy ambition is very different from selfish ambition. Holy ambition is something that God places in our hearts. Let me tell you the example of that holy ambition. Holy ambition is for servanthood, not lordship and lording it over people. Holy ambition is for self-giving, not self-gratifying. Holy ambition is for edifying others, not ourselves. Holy ambition is for being a conduit of God in serving and ministering, not exploiting God's people. Why? Because words have power, according to James. The tongue has power. In fact, verse 2, James basically said that we all, every one of us, have some issues in our lives. That's why we put it today. That we all have some issues that we're working on. I know some issues I have been working on all my Christian life. Still working on. And he said, yes, every one of us does. Bring him constantly under submission of the Holy Spirit. Constantly bring him under the blood of Jesus Christ. Constantly trying to be surrendered to him so that he may empower me to overcome. Because we have not reached perfection yet. We will one day when we get to heaven. The process of sanctification. It's day by day becoming like Christ. But James said the uncontrolled tongue is an indication of an undisciplined life. That a disciplined tongue is an indication of a consecrated life or a life that is in the process of being sanctified. In Matthew 12:37, here's what Jesus said. Listen carefully. For by your words you will be acquitted, and by your words you'll be condemned. Jesus is talking specifically about salvation. I remember a guy not long ago said to me, I don't want all this stuff about Jesus. What has he done? He basically, with his own words, he condemned himself. Nobody condemned him. He condemned himself. That's what Jesus is saying. And he is condemned unless he repents. What you and I say with our mouths is very important. In fact, I can tell you that I personally pray Psalm 141:3 several times a day. Not just once, several times a day. Set a guard over my mouth, O Lord. Keep watch over the door of my lips. I do this whether I'm speaking to a large group or a small group or I'm speaking to one person, giving advice. That's my telegraphic prayer. And James here is very anxious for us to understand the power of the tongue. Because there was an oral society, everything was transmitted by the tongue. But I would have to, and I don't think I'm doing violation to the text, we have to say written words. Because, oh my goodness, I have written some words that I equally wish that I could take back. But I do apologize when I'm under conviction. And in order to press this point home, he uses several metaphors about the tongue. He said, the tongue is like the bit in the horse's mouth. It's a small thing in comparison to the horse. It's like the rudder in a ship. Remember back then, all their ships were wind-driven. They were sail ships. Both the rudder and the bit are small implements in comparison to the object that they guide or lead or drive. He said, just like the bit moves the horse to where you want it to go, right or left, just as the rudder moves the ship, so is the tongue. Amen. Moves a person. What is James saying? Listen carefully, please. He is saying that the words of our mouth can spew out hate or words of love. That we can use it to curse, yes, and cause affliction, or we can bring words of healing. Amen. We can use it to share the love of Christ with someone, or we can use it to turn somebody off the gospel of Jesus Christ. In fact, I know I'm safe in saying that this is the most common sin among Christians, an untamed tongue. But James is not even finished yet with these metaphors. He's piling them one after another. Why? To intensify the image of the destructive power that can be for the tongue. Verse 5. Consider what a great forest is set on fire by a small spark. I think we all have seen out west in California, and thousands and thousands and thousands of acres that literally charred, burned, spark, just a spark. Verse 5, what a great forest is set on fire by a small spark. It moves and it leaves nothing in its wake, all charred rubble and ashes. That's all you see when the bushfire is over. James is not exaggerating here. He really is not. He is saying an untamed tongue, that uncontrolled tongue, undisciplined, spiritually speaking, tongue can be like that spark that ignites a bushfire, a firestorm, that torching everything in its path. Before I get carried away, I want to summarize to you five ways in which a tongue can sit ablaze and things on fire. The first one, that the tongue can ignite the fire through gossip. Through gossip. Oh, we excuse gossip as kind of one of those minor things and harmless pastime. But Romans chapter 1, verse 29, the Apostle Paul lists gossip along with the list of many evils, including malice and strife and deceit and even murder. It's in the list. In 1 Timothy 5, 13, Paul said, idlers, gossipers, and busybodies are dangerous for a church. Listen to me. Our lower nature, the old nature that has not been sanctified yet, we love this stuff, and we love to spread it. Move it out. Why do our lower nature love this stuff? Because it makes us feel important. It really does. It makes us feel that we are in the know. Yeah. It makes us feel puffed up. We know something. Here's how we go about it. You know, I don't know all the details about such or such. I don't really have all the facts about such or such. Or I don't know whether it's true or not, but rumor has it. Oh, my goodness. Rumor has it. Doesn't matter who gets hurt in the process. Rumor has it. If you've ever been a victim of malicious gossip, you'll understand exactly what James is saying here. I want you to hear me right. The best way to neutralize gossip is to stop it in its tracks. In Matthew 18, 15 to 20, the Lord Jesus gives us the manual. It is the manual of how to go about in order to stop gossip dead in its tracks. The second thing, the tongue can ignite a fire of profanity and obscenity. Ephesians 4, 29 and following, Paul said, do not let any unwholesome talk come out of your mouth. Any unwholesome talk. Somebody said, Michael, we don't understand. He or she provoked me to it. You don't understand. He or she drove me to it. Nobody can force you to do anything you don't want to do. God gave us the power of the tongue for one reason, and that's to build one another up, to communicate grace to one another, uplift one another. The third thing, the tongue can ignite a fire through utterance of lies or insinuations. What mechanism did Satan use in order to cause Adam and Eve to fall in the Garden of Eden? Lie. He used a lie. That's the mechanism he used. It was a lie. And knowingly or unknowingly, when people tell lies, they can destroy lives, they can destroy families, and they can destroy churches. Lying is not only prohibited in the ninth commandment, but if you listen to Proverbs 6:16 says, listen carefully. There are six things the Lord hates, sevens that are detestable to him, haughty eyes and lying tongue, a man who stirs up dissension among brothers. You say, what's an insinuation? What's an innuendo? They are equally perverse as lying. Listen carefully. It is an indirect remark that intends to suggest something that is disparaging, something that is derogatory about someone. It is planting of a destructive idea without coming out and stating it plainly. Here's what the scientists call it. They call insinuation a passive, aggressive, verbal violence. I mean, I really say, well, what does it mean for a simple guy like me? Listen carefully, I'm going to tell you. It means that an individual tries to hurt another that's aggressive, yet without being caught in so doing. That's passive. That's the passive part. Listen to me. That does not mean, this is very important, that we should not speak the truth about issues and about people. You heard me enough. I talk about false teachers all the time. I mean, there is nothing wrong speaking the truth, warning people, if we know the facts. The fourth thing the tongue ignites a fire is by magnifying the faults of others. There are some people who really think, they genuinely think, that they can build themselves up by putting somebody down. Actually, it backfires every time. Trust me. In all criticism, and I know probably every one of us been a recipient of some of those at some point. Your colleague at work, friend in business, somebody somewhere criticized you. Home, member of the family. But I want to tell you that in all criticism, there is an unmistakable assumption. Do you know what it is? Some of you probably guessed it. I could do a better job than that person that I'm criticizing can. It's just an assumption. How do you use my tongue for righteousness? Is to use it to build up others. Build them up. Build them up. Those who have saving faith show the evidence of it by encouraging people, lifting people up, motivating them. Number five, the tongue ignite a fire, not only by words are spoken, but the way the tone of those words are uttered. Now that's important. The tone of voice can either intensify our words or cancel out their meaning altogether. And beloved, let me tell you something. I catch myself doing that a lot. I catch myself many times using the wrong tone, and then I stop at the moment. I say, let me rephrase that. I'm not really rephrasing it. I'm just changing the tone because I immediately recognize that that tone was not very good, was not honoring to God, and I change it immediately. How can we discipline the tongue? Oh, my goodness. If you're anything like me, you say, man, that's hard. Yes, but it's not impossible. Nothing's impossible with God. Question. Can I simply choose to control my tongue? Can I do it? Can my sheer willpower put an end to any of these bad habits that we talked about here, the five things, whether it be gossip or swearing and lying or fault-finding or causing hurt or division, whatever it is? Can we self-will it? You know what James's answer would be? No. No, you can't. Look at verse 7. All kinds of animals, birds, reptiles, and creatures of the sea are being tamed and are being tamed. Verse 8. But no man can tame the tongue. This is downright depressing. It is depressing. But listen, it gets worse. It really does. It gets worse. The tongue is a restless evil full of deadly poison. Even now, with all of our advanced science and technology, even now with all, well, we can send a man to the moon, or we can send a ship to Mars and control it from the earth, and all of that stuff, we still can't control the tongue. Do you know why? Because we can't control the heart. That's why. And that's why our words are one moment praising God, and another moment we are doing things that are dishonoring to God's word. So, James' conclusion is this. The problem is not so much the tongue, although he focused on it. It's the spring. It's the well. And if the spring is taken care of, whether it's got sweet water or poison water, is going to show up in the tongue. And that's what he's trying to tell us here. And so James' conclusion, take care of the problem, the root of it. The spring, the heart, the tongue will take care of itself. And that is why he goes on to say, my brothers, this should not be. What is he saying? He is saying, what you cannot do, the Holy Spirit can do in you. What you cannot control, the Holy Spirit can control within you. What you cannot tame, the Holy Spirit can tame for you. He can control the heart, and when the heart is under his submission, when the heart is yielded to him, the tongue will praise God, will bless people, will encourage people, will uplift people. Amen. And not just once or twice, but all day long. Amen. Beloved, I know many of you have experienced the power of the Holy Spirit working in you, as I have, in areas that by nature we could not change. He changed in us. How does the Holy Spirit empower us to overcome lots of stuff? I will never understand until I get to heaven, but he does. But I said in the last message that if I need a surgery, if I place myself in the trustworthiness of a surgeon and lay myself bare at that table, be cut on, how much more should I lay myself bare on the table of the chief surgeon who loves us so, who never hurts us? He only does whatever he does, even it may appear as hurt, but it's for good, for the good. Trust him to examine your life on a daily basis and transform your life, because he can and he will. When you give him control of your heart, the tongue is going to follow, and the tongue is going to be filled with praise and with joy, with affirmation, with encouragement, with uplifting words, and with thanksgiving.
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0: Got a couple of questions for you to start a new series of conversations we'll be having on Discover the Word. And the first is about nepotism. Now, does that strike you in a positive or a negative way? What about giving gifts, with strings attached, expecting something in return? Do you think of that in a positive or negative way? Or what about the middleman? Is that positive? Do you think it's good? Or negative? Would you rather cut out the middleman? Yeah, those are all, for the most part, negatives for us in our Western world, aren't they? But did you know that in Eastern cultures, those are viewed in a much more positive light? So why would that be? Well, over the next couple of weeks on Discover the Word, our friend, author, and educator Randy Richards is at the table with the group to explore with us some major cultural assumptions that differ between East and West. And because the Bible comes to us from an ancient Eastern cultural perspective, how this can shed a whole new light on some passages of Scripture. Fascinating couple of weeks with Randy Richards begins next on Discover the Word. And we are pretty excited to have Randy Richards back with us here on Discover the Word. Randy and his co-author on a number of projects, Brandon O'Brien, have been with us a couple times before. And we've always kind of been blown away by the different cultural insights they bring that really have helped us understand the Bible better. And during this visit, Randy's going to help us see some things that we in our Western world may be missing by misreading Scripture with individualist eyes. Now, that's the title of a new book he's written, and he'll be explaining what individualist eyes are. And then he's going to point out to us several major cultural factors that are just assumed in the East, and thus assumed in the biblical record, that may confuse us and cause us to misread when we look at them through Western cultural lenses. We're calling this series What Goes Without Being Said. And Lisa Morgan, Bill Crowder, and Daniel Ryan Day are the regular group members at the table with Randy Richards. And so let's join them and get this started.
1: We're delighted to have Randy Richards at the table again with us. Welcome back.
2: Lisa, I am so pleased to be here. Thank you for inviting me.
1: Absolutely.
2: Thanks.
1: And this is a really rich topic that you're bringing to us. The whole concept of what goes without being said when we read Scripture. What do you mean by that kind of phrase?
2: That's a great question. In any culture, you can't say everything in every story. There's just certain points that everyone understands. It's just part of our culture. In America, we're all individualists, so stories are always about me, not we. We also value certain things like efficiency and all of those kinds of things. And they all go without being said. And we are, though, in America, considered a low-context culture. What we mean by that is we have to say a little more. We have to fill in more of the gaps than other cultures might. The Middle East, the Mediterranean world, ancient and modern, are high-context cultures, meaning they leave a whole lot more that goes without being said.
3: So we feel like we have to explain more. And there they don't feel like they need to explain as much.
2: Let me give an example. In the story of Abraham and Sarah, it mentions Sarah's a beautiful woman. It doesn't say why she's beautiful. It just leaves it at that. But in our culture, then we must say, well, there must have been something very unusual about Sarah that she's, we would say still, we suddenly add the word still, still beautiful, even though she's 100 years old. And what they meant by beautiful was completely different. For them, it was wealth because women tended to be veiled. And so when they looked at Sarah, they saw a veiled woman, but also one draped in riches. And everyone would say, wow, that's a beautiful woman.
1: Oh, yeah. That's helpful.
2: So if we jump ahead to the New Testament, when Paul tells women to dress modestly, we may come back to that story at another point. But he says, not with gold and pearls, because, again, wealth was a sign of beauty.
1: Now, there's some big principles that you're going to be talking about over the next 10 conversations we're having together. Do you want to summarize those, or do you want to dive right in? How do you want to do this, Randy?
2: Well, I think we are an individualist culture. It goes without being said. Most of the world are collectivist cultures. That's a word we don't use very often, but it's the opposite of individualist. So collectivists have certain things that also go without being said. They're the elephants in the room. And for collectivist cultures, there's three big elephants that are behind every story: kinship, patronage, and brokerage. Brokerage, we've probably never even heard of. It means mediation. But in biblical stories, those three elements are almost always there and almost always not spoken directly. They went without being said, kinship, patronage, and brokerage. So we're going to talk about those things, and we'll start to see how they show up in biblical stories.
4: Mm-hmm. Okay, so where do you want to start?
2: Well, I mentioned Abraham and Sarah, that kind

0: adversity along the way and finally makes it big. So for me, the story ends with Joseph being the number two in Egypt to Pharaoh. I never really noticed that that's only halfway through the story. Mm-hmm. The rest of the story, you know, there's cups and hidden treasures and stuff that I always thought was a little bit boring, and definitely epilogue. When my collectivist friends read the story is actually about Jacob and how Jacob does not reconcile conflict between the brothers.
1: And hold the family together with the value of kinship.
0: Exactly. And they remind us that Joseph's mother is Rachel. The other 10 brothers have the mother Leah. They don't say anything else really, because the rest went without being said. This is also a story about inheritance. When you have two wives, only one family, one strand will inherit. So when they tell us, Joseph is given a coat, a multicolored coat, we think, well, that's a lovely Christmas gift kind of idea. Mm-hmm. It's actually designed to show who's going to inherit. So Rachel's line is going to be considered the legal line. That's where the inheritance will go.
1: Because the coat's given to Joseph.
0: The coat is given to Joseph, who is the eldest son of Rachel.
2: The favored wife.
0: The favored wife. Yeah. Then they show other things to indicate it. Joseph is back in the home office while the brothers are out in the field working. These are adult men who have families of their own. So what's going to happen to them? What's going to happen to their wife, their children? It's a very legitimate question. Well, normally you rely on the goodwill of the inheriting brother. So how does Joseph feel about his brothers? Well, they tell us a story. Joseph has a dream. By the way, the text never says God gave that dream. But anyway, Joseph has a dream. You don't have to tell every dream you want. But the dream, Joseph says, all of you are going to bow down to me.
2: That's not exactly a page out of Dale Carnegie, is it?
0: And actually, we fast forward and we think, oh, this is really about the time in Pharaoh. Well, it is. But how are the brothers going to understand this?
3: Yeah.
0: They understand it as we're out. Well, what will you do to defend your children? And so they're looking at, our children are going to be cut out of this. And so they take drastic action against Joseph.
1: That's very different already.
2: So all of this wraps up under the idea of one of those elephants in the room, which is kinship.
0: Kinship.
2: So in an ancient culture, as we see these kind of things happening, what would have been the appropriate way for kinship to play out in that kind of a scenario?
3: And maybe even before that, how would we even define the term kinship?
0: Well, it would actually be related to bloodlines related to you. Now, you could adopt someone and then they become a kinsman.
1: My kinfolk.
0: Okay. So they were very cognizant of bloodlines.
2: Okay, with that in mind then, how should kinship play out in this Genesis 37 scenario of Joseph and his brothers?
0: Well, you mentioned, Bill, that you like to teach the Joseph story and that you go all the way through the story, all the way into chapters 42 of Genesis, which show the brothers coming to Egypt. And Joseph actually does take care of his brothers. In the end of the story, it's actually the way that God redeemed and reconciled the brothers under Jacob. So Joseph does provide inheritance, provides provision for his brothers of the other wife.
2: But in 37, what would have been kinship's answer to resolve the friction before it got started?
0: Well, I think Joseph should have said, even though I'm the one inheriting, I will take care of my brothers.
1: Yeah. Just come on out with it.
0: Right. The way Genesis starts in the early chapters. Am I my brother's keeper? Yeah. Well, the biblical answer is supposed to be yes.
3: Yeah. And even before that, we mentioned how Jacob should have been involved even earlier to pave the way for Joseph to be his brother's keeper.
0: Right. In a Bible study with some people from the Mediterranean, when we got to the first conflict with the brothers, one of the men stood up and said, where is the father? Where is Jacob? And they said, of course brothers fight. They always fight. That's what brothers do. But it's the father's job to reconcile that conflict. And so they were angry with Jacob from the very beginning. And I had already forgotten about Jacob.
3: So one of the things that went without being said is Jacob's silence is actually a really big and important part of this story.
1: If you can net out what this means for us and are thinking about the Joseph / Jacob / brothers story, what is the main point that you see God revealing? There's lots of them, but that we need to take home differently than what we've always done.
0: I would say that kinship is always in the background of a biblical story, and that we don't take kinship as seriously as we should. When Paul says to the Thessalonians, brothers and sisters, He is saying something enormous.

0: enormous. I mean, we turned it into a cliche. I grew up in the South, so, you know, we called everybody Brother Bob and Sister whatever. But in the biblical world, that was not done. When Paul calls them brothers and sisters, he is saying we are kinship because we have been adopted into the Christian family. I have a new family now with a heavenly father.
1: Okay, so that helps us to understand how kinship affects how we read the Bible. But what about in our own relationships? I mean, how do we let this value of kinship really inform how we deal with one another?
2: And should we even?
0: Yes, I think that kinship isn't just a value in the Mediterranean world. I think it's actually a biblical value. The challenge for us in the Western world is we tend to view all three of those values, kinship, patronage, and brokerage, negatively. So when we talk about kinship, we say the term nepotism, which is a very negative term. So they want us to view it positively. We are now brothers and sisters in Christ, and it's not just a cliche. It is family responsibility, and that we need to look at fellow believers like we would family.
3: Yeah, great start to what's going to be a really challenging series of conversations here on Discover the Word with our guest and friend, Randy Richards, who will join Alisa Morgan, Bill Crowder, and Daniel Ryan Day for the next 2 weeks for the series called What Goes Without Being Said. And I would also encourage you to go to our website, think about picking up a book written by our guest, Randy Richards. It's called Misreading Scripture with Individualist Eyes. Now, as we began learning today, the Bible was written within collectivist cultures. And when Westerners like us, immersed in our individualism, read the Bible, it's easy to misinterpret some important elements, some of which we'll be talking about, or miss them altogether. So I would encourage you to get a copy of Misreading Scripture with Individualist Eyes by our friend Randy Richards. 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
6: Welcome to Key Life. I'm Matthew, executive producer of the program. Our host is Steve Brown. He's an author and seminary professor who teaches that God's amazing grace is the key to a life of radical freedom, infectious joy, and surprising faithfulness to Christ.
5: Thank you, Matthew. Hope you had a great weekend, and I hope your pastor's sermon was as good as my pastor's sermon. If you're just joining us, I'm spending a good bit of time on a book that I've written but hasn't been published. And I'm doing it sort of as an experiment. As I teach on this broadcast, I'm listening to your comments and probably making some changes in the book. I'll let you know when it's published. It'll be out probably sometime next year. There are a number of titles. We had an old title, The Lies We Believe, dealing with guilt, shame, fear, and regret. And then we, the staff, changed it to The Liberating Power of Truth, a practical handbook to dealing with guilt, shame, fear, and regret. And then we finally came up, and this is the last one we're using, and I'm not sure this is going to stay, but that title, the one we're using right now, is God's Not Mad at You, Confronting the Lies of Guilt and Shame and Fear and Regret. If you've been listening, we've talked about Lies 101, The Nature of Truth and Untruth. We've spent some time talking about the lies that charm us, kind of a Disney World thing that messes up our lives. And then we talked about the lies that cheat us. God loves you, but don't let it go to your head. And right now, this week, and probably next week, we're going to talk about the lies that define us. You're ugly and your mother dresses you funny. Hey, let's pray and then we'll get down. Father, we come into your presence because Jesus said he didn't just speak truth. He told us he was truth. And Father, we're thankful for the gift of your Son, who was and is and will be the truth. We live in a world where people lie. They don't tell us the truth, and coming here in your presence, we know it's solid, that it's good, that it's right, that it's true, and we praise you and worship you because of it. Father, you know everyone who's listening to this broadcast. You know there's some hard places and some soft ones, some laughter and some tears. Father, remind us that you're sovereign over every molecule and that we can trust you and that you are good all the time. And now, Father, as we study, we pray for the one who teaches. Forgive him his sins, because there are many. We would see Jesus and him only, and we pray in Jesus' name. Amen. If you were listening last week when we opened this subject of the lies that define us, you're aware that the basic text in terms of understanding the truth is from Genesis 1:26. You're valuable, you're important, you're something else because you were created in the image of God. I told you last week about my father, who was not a good man by earthly standards and, in fact, became a Christian 3 months before he died. But the main thing about my father is I never had anybody who loved me anymore, who was more proud of me than he was. And my brother had exactly the same experience. And that definition my father gave me has stuck with me throughout my whole life. A lot of criticism in this kind of ministry. A lot of people who don't like me in this kind of ministry. A lot of people who think I'm a heretic in this kind of ministry. But I remember my father. And then I remember my heavenly father who defined me from his love. And that's what God does. And I suggested last week you shouldn't let others do it to you. They have. Authority figures, teachers, people who did. In fact, throughout life, we bounce ourselves off of other people. And the response we get often becomes our definition. And that can kill you. It can create guilt and regret and shame on steroids. And we started last week looking at how God defines his people. He defines us as a masterpiece, for instance. We saw that's Ephesians 4, 8 and 10. You ever think of yourself as a masterpiece? Well, it's time you started doing that if you're a believer. A masterpiece created by an artist who is incredible, and his name is God. And then we saw that we are a valuable masterpiece. You know, the value of anything is defined by the one who creates it. And the one who created us, his masterpieces, sent his son to die on a cross in our place. And that ought to give us some idea of the value that we have in the eyes of the God of the universe. And then last week we saw that we are defined in the Bible as the family of God, as his son or his daughter. John wrote, to all who received him, who believed in his name, he gave the right to be a church member. It doesn't say that. To all who did receive him, who believed in his name, he gave the right to serve him. Doesn't say that. To all who did receive him, who believed in his name, he gave the right to become the children of God. That's John 1, 12 through 13. We've been made his sons and daughters. As it were, we don't, as I said last week, we don't live in the servants' quarters. We live in the big house with our Father, our brother Jesus, and our siblings. Jesus said that when we pray, we should pray, Our Father, Matthew 6. Hebrews 2, 10 through 11 teaches that Jesus is our brother. Paul wrote in Romans 8, 14 through 16 that we are sons and daughters, having been adopted as the children of God. And not only that, Paul wrote in that passage and in Galatians 4, 6 that we should call our Heavenly Father Abba, which is a common Aramaic word for father that references an intimate relationship not unlike a child calling their father daddy. My late friend Jack Miller, former professor at Westminster Seminary, founder of World Harvest Mission, now surge and one of the forefathers of the grace teaching movement, would often say to his friends who were depressed and confused and sometimes sinful, he would say, you're acting like an orphan. We do that, you know, when we're defined by guilt and shame and fear and regret. It is a sign that we have missed who we really are. We've forgotten our family. We have forgotten what is really important. And so one of the ways you deal with guilt and shame and fear and regret is don't buy what people have said about you. Only one person has the responsibility and the authority to define us. And that one, God, defines us as his son, as his daughter. And when it looks dark, when things aren't going well, when you're wondering if you're gonna make it, stop. Stop it. And say to yourself, I'm something else. I'm the son of the living God of the universe. His creation. You think about that. Amen.
6: Thanks, Steve. That was Steve Brown resuming our new series called God's Not Mad at You. 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

0: God loves us so much that He sent His only Son into the world to save us. 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
3: As Christians, we're all committed to the belief that Jesus Christ is going to return to earth for the purpose of establishing the kingdom promised to Israel and all those who have trusted in Him. We anticipate the reversing of the Adamic curse and the creating of an earth that is all that God ever designed it to be, where Jesus Christ reigns as King of Kings and Lord of Lords.
4: Welcome to Grace to You with John MacArthur. I'm your host, Phil Johnson.
5: Scripture says that only God knows the date of Christ's return, but we do know where He will return and what will happen when He comes back. You'll hear those details and find out just how much the Bible says about future events as John MacArthur begins a study today on Grace to You, titled The Return and Reign of Jesus Christ. Now, this series comes from the book of Zechariah. It's one of the minor prophets in the Old Testament. Zechariah doesn't get nearly as much attention as many other Old Testament books. And, of course, from the very start of his 56-year pulpit ministry, John concentrated on the New Testament. But Zechariah was significant enough to John that it was among the earliest books of the Bible he taught through. Here's what John had to say about that.
6: That was a lot to tackle early in my ministry, to go after the book of Zechariah. And somebody might say, well, why would you do Zechariah? Well, Zechariah is the most messianic, apocalyptic, and eschatological book in the Old Testament. It doesn't get what it deserves. Primarily, it's a prophecy about Jesus Christ, focusing on His coming glory as a means to comfort His people Israel. And the book is filled with visions and prophecies and signs and celestial visitors and even the voice of God. At the same time, it's intensely practical and deals with issues like repentance and divine care and salvation and holy living. So God used Zechariah to bring an abundant outburst of promise for the future that lasted over 400 years before God spoke again through the prophet John.
4: Wow. So 400 years of silence as far as biblical revelation is concerned.
6: Yeah, and then, of course, God picked up the story when the Messiah came. Hmm. Zechariah declared that He was coming, and He was coming in glory. But the next time God writes Revelation, it's the story of His coming in humiliation, and His coming in glory is still ahead of us. So while Zechariah predicted the coming of the Lord Jesus Christ, it really looked at His second coming. And that's the power and the interest in this wonderful book.
5: Friend, this section of Scripture, Zechariah chapters 9 through 14, is packed with details about Christ's return that you can't get anywhere else in the Bible. So make sure you stay here for this exciting, unique series called The Return and Reign of Jesus Christ. And here's John.
3: Take your Bible, if you will, and look with me at the book of Zechariah. If you're not familiar with where it is right near the end of the Old Testament. Zechariah and Malachi end the Old Testament, so it's two books back from Matthew, Zechariah. And we're looking at the ninth chapter. Zechariah chapter 9, a great, great prophetic word comes to us in this chapter. As Christians, we're all committed to the belief that Jesus Christ, the Messiah of Israel, the Savior of the world, and the King of Kings, is going to return to earth for the purpose of establishing the kingdom promised to Israel and all those who have trusted in Him. We as Christians anticipate this kingdom. We anticipate the reversing of the Adamic curse and the creating of an earth that is all that God ever designed it to be, where Jesus Christ reigns as King of Kings and Lord of Lords. Now, many of the details of that coming kingdom and of Jesus Christ's return to establish it are indicated to us in Scripture. And a major element in the prophetic scriptures of the Old Testament deals with the coming of the kingdom. The prophets talk frequently, for example, of how history is going to come to an end, of how the nations are going to be judged, of how God's King, the Lord Jesus Christ, the Messiah, will come and reign supreme, how that He will fulfill the promise to David, given in 2 Samuel chapter 7, how that He will fulfill ultimately the promise given to Abraham. This one will come and not only conquer the nations, the Gentiles who oppose God, the peoples who are set against God, but He will redeem Israel, and into that kingdom will go all the believing saints of all the ages. This is a great, great theme in the Bible. And you know, sometimes I think that we're very close to the time when Jesus is going to come and do that. And I'm not alone in thinking that. I guess Christians have always felt that way, frankly. The New Testament is full of statements like, "The coming of the Lord is at hand." "My little children, these are the last times." Christians have always believed they lived on the edge of the return of Christ. There are things that are happening today that make us convinced more than ever that this is true. Let me just give you an illustration. Going away for a minute from Zechariah chapter 9, I want to call your attention to a most interesting passage in the book of Ezekiel. Ezekiel has much to say about the coming of Jesus Christ, and particularly about what is going to happen in regarding a great war that will occur. In the 39th chapter of Ezekiel, we find something of the aftermath of Armageddon. The great battle of Armageddon will occur at the end of the tribulation, just before the Lord Jesus returns to establish His kingdom. The battle of Armageddon, described in the book of Revelation as well as in Ezekiel and in Zechariah, will be a battle where all the nations of the world are at war, and Christ will come and defeat them all and establish His kingdom. And there's some interesting things about the phases of that particular battle, and there are some phases of it. In 39 of Ezekiel, let me read to you. "Therefore, thou son of man, prophesy against Gog," and Gog seems to be an ancient term designating Russia or the Russian area. "Thus saith the Lord God, behold, I am against thee, O Gog, the chief prince of Meshech and Tubal. I will turn thee back and leave but the sixth part." In other words, God is going to destroy 5/6 of this great army from the north that descends upon Israel in the tribulation. And God is going to destroy them. And then you come to verse 4, and you find a most interesting thing. "Thou shalt fall upon the mountains of Israel, thou and all thy hordes, and the peoples that are with thee. I will give thee unto the ravenous birds of every sort, to the beasts of the field to be devoured. Thou shalt fall on the open field, for I have spoken it, says the Lord God." The first thing we read in this prophecy is that the birds, the ravenous birds, will devour the carcasses of the 5/6 of the remains of this northern army. And if you are to compare with that, Revelation chapter 19, we won't turn to it, verses 17 to 19, you find a similar statement, that after the Holocaust that is Armageddon, God calls the birds of the heavens, the ravenous birds, to come and to feed on the flesh of the kings and the captains and the great men and the hosts of all of those that have been slain in this great battle. So there's a great feast of the birds at that time. There are many things that are occurring in our world today that make us wonder if Jesus isn't coming very, very soon. And so we look at the book of Zechariah, not with a sort of an indifferent eye, but with a great amount of interest. And as we come to the 9th chapter and we hear the prophet Zechariah, we can go back to that place now, begin to tell us what is going to happen when Messiah comes, it can have much more meaning if we understand that it could be well in our lifetime that this indeed occurs. We know it's coming, don't we? We believe it could be very near. Now, Zechariah in the 9th chapter writes about the overthrow of world power and the establishment of Jesus Christ as the King. In fact, from chapter 9 through 14, which is the end of the book, from 9 to 14, that whole section is prophecy related to what I call the downfall of the nations and the salvation of Israel. The whole end of the book, the downfall of the nations and the salvation of Israel. Now, let me set the scene for you by way of reminding you. Remember now that when Zechariah lived, the children of Israel had just returned from the Babylonian captivity. They had come back to a land that was just in rubble. It had been destroyed and they had been taken off for 70 years of captivity. They had come back and they had begun to rebuild, but they had been halted in the process and their land was pretty well a shambles. It was in ruins. The former glory was only a memory. The nations all around them were not only indifferent but threatening because there was no way that they would be able to defend themselves against an attack. They knew nothing of what they had once known, and so God wanted to encourage them to rebuild the city and to encourage them with the fact that He was still their God and He was still on their side and He would still take care of them and He would still protect them. And so He sent along two prophets, Haggai and Zechariah. Both of them were to encourage the people to return and continue the building. And both of them were saying to the people, God will be with you, God will help you rebuild, the city will be restored, the nation will be protected, you will gain a measure of reputation back that you used to have, God will take care of you. And so Zechariah begins his marvelous letter in chapter 1 in verse 13 by saying, "And the Lord answered the angel that talked with me with good words and comforting words." This book was written to be a comfort to Israel. And at verse 17, "Cry yet, saying, Thus saith the Lord of hosts, My cities through prosperity shall yet be spread abroad, and the Lord shall comfort Zion and shall yet choose Jerusalem." In other words, the message was a comforting message, like Isaiah 40, where Isaiah says, "Comfort ye, comfort ye, comfort ye my people Israel." God is comforting them in the confidence that though they've come back from captivity, though their land is a rubble, their great and glorious city of Jerusalem is in ruins, though this is true, God is going to comfort them in restoring all the things that are needful. And so all throughout those first nine chapters, we heard the message of Zechariah as he said, God is with you. God will help you rebuild. And then as we move to the 9th chapter through the 14th chapter, that vision expands into a prophetic future. And what the prophet now sees is not the immediate rebuilding of Jerusalem in the time of Zechariah, but the great restoration of the whole kingdom of God that comes in the end time. And so he just moves in one great giant step from history to the fulfillment of prophecy at the end of the age. And so the emphasis here is that God loves Israel. And that because God loves Israel, He will fulfill His promise. And His promise is not only to rebuild Israel historically, but His promise is to fulfill the promise of the kingdom in the end time. And that becomes the theme of the end of this wonderful prophecy. So God, and I want you to note this in your thinking, God had promised them a temporal restoration. God had promised them a historical city that would be built, and it was built just a few decades after Zechariah's time. God promised them that, and He made it come to pass. But notice this, this was only designed by God, mark it, as a token or a pledge of what God was planning to do in the end. It was simply a way to prove to them that God meant His promises. So that every Jew from then on could say, well, when somebody asked me whether God will bring a kingdom, I remember that He also said He would restore our city in history, and He did that. And if He kept His word then, I have confidence He'll keep His word in the future. And we'll see this as we go through the text, but this is something you want to remember in studying the Old Testament. Very, very frequently, whenever God gave a future prophecy, He also at the very same time gave an historical element to that prophecy so that there would be like a signpost along the way, and when they saw the historical part come to pass, they would then believe God for the future prophetic element. We'll see that as we move. Now, the final section is divided into two parts. I'm just going to give you a little logistics here in about 15 seconds. Part number one is 9 through 11, and in that, the prophet deals with the political setting up of the kingdom. He deals with the politics of it, the destruction of the nations, establishing of Israel and priority and prominence, etc. 9 to 11 primarily deals with the political element. Now, 12 through 14 is primarily emphasizing the spiritual, or the salvation of the nation, drawing them back to God. So as we begin in chapter 9, although we'll see salvation here, the main emphasis is on the political picture. Now remember, God often, when referring to a future promise or a future judgment, secured people's faith and confidence that it would happen in the future by adding an immediate or more immediate historical fulfillment so that they could see tangibly a token of God's promise for a long, long distant future. In Daniel's case, an illustration. Daniel prophesied the Antichrist in the end time. But he also prophesied the coming of a willful king not many years after he lived, who did come, and his name was Antiochus Epiphanes. He was the Greek who was prophesied by Daniel. So at one and the same time, you have Daniel picturing the Antichrist way at the end of history, and yet not so far from him predicting another man who came and desecrated the temple by the name of Antiochus Epiphanes. And Antiochus, you see, is given in the prophecy as a signpost so that when people say, well, that part came to pass, they'll say, well, then the next part is also guaranteed by the token of God's fulfillment of part number one. So very often in prophecy, you have a localized or historical element which keeps us on the track and keeps our confidence up that what God promised for the future, He will also perform. So God connects us to the future with historical fulfillments. Now let's look at chapter 9, and I want to just distinguish between two major points. This I have called the saga of two conquerors. The saga of two conquerors. Conqueror number one is in verses 1 to 8. Conqueror number two is in verses 9 to 17 in this chapter. The saga of two conquerors. Now mark this. Conqueror number one is predicted, listen, as the historical element of the prophecy to keep you on the track. The real message is conqueror number two. But God gives the first prophecy, which we can look back at and know was fulfilled to the very letter, as a guarantee or a pledge or a token that He's going to fulfill part two. Now, the first conqueror I call a human conqueror, because that's what he is. Verses 1 to 8. His name is not given in the text, but his name is readily obvious, Alexander the Great. Alexander the Great. And here is the whole idea. God predicts the details of the conquering of Alexander the Great and says this human conqueror will come, and when you see him, you can know that you're on the right track to seeing the fulfillment of part two. But there's a further element. It's this. Alexander the Great, now watch this, who was an unrighteous, ungodly pagan. And he was only a human being. Was used by God as an agent to destroy the nations and to save Israel. Now mark that. A pagan, godless, apostate, human being named Alexander the Great was a tool of God to punish or judge the nations and to save Israel. And in so doing, he is a picture of what the future Christ will be. And the message the prophet is giving is this: if God can judge the nations and save Israel, and do it through a godless, pagan, human being, imagine what he will do in the end time through God in human flesh, the divine conqueror, when he comes. Now that's the thrust. Let's look at verse 1 and see the human conqueror. the burden of the word of the Lord in the land of Hadrach, and Damascus shall be its rest when the eyes of man, as of all the tribes of Israel, shall be toward the Lord. One thing about the Old Testament, you need me, because some of it's really hard to find. You say, that's a wonderful verse. You won't know what that has done in my life. Well, it does say something. Let's see if we can understand what it says. I always start by looking at each word. The first word I looked up was burden, and it's the word masa. And it means to take up or lift up, and it was a word that was used as a burden, a heavy burden. You lift it up and you take it up. And it came to be used for something that was a great burden on the back of a prophet. And he would literally take up a cause, and he would unbear his heart. He would unbear his burden. He would declare a woe or a heavy judgment. And the word came to be synonymous with a prediction of a threatening act of judgment, a judgment oracle, a judgment prediction, a judgment prophecy. So here is the prophecy of judgment, the Masah on the mind of Zechariah. This particular judgment is coming from the word of the Lord to the land of Hadrach. Now, this is a very obscure place. We don't really know what this is. Archaeologically, we can't really dogmatically identify Hadrach. Some think it is the ancient village of Hatrika, which is similar, mentioned in the annals of the Assyrian kings, which was around Damascus in the Syrian area to the east and north of Palestine. From the Sea of Galilee, you'd go east and north a little. But there's another explanation that's very interesting. If you take the two terms, Had and Rach, Had means sharp and Rach means soft. And so it is the land sharp soft. Say, what does that have to do with anything? Well, one of the finest Old Testament scholars, Leupold, says that this is no doubt a reference to the dual kingdom that existed in that day, which was the kingdom of the Medes and what? The Persians. The Medo-Persian kingdom. You see, the Medes were sharp. They were like swords. They were the conquerors that produced Cyrus and Darius. And the Persians were the effeminate softies that turned the whole thing into a debauchery. In fact, the Persian became a synonym for effeminacy. And so it may well be that in a veiled way, you have the Medes and the Persians hidden in the Hebrew word Hadrach, and the reason it's hidden here is so that they don't start a war when Zechariah pronounces the prophecy. That's a possibility. So it's either a place or it's a title for the Medo-Persian area. But no matter what, it's talking about the area of Syria, the Medo-Persian area. It is either a name in general for that or a specific city, Hatrika, which was written of in the Syrian ancient writings. You'll notice also, though, that the center of it, the place where this judgment is going to rest, is in Damascus. Now, Damascus is a famous city, maybe the most ancient city in the world. It's really a thrill to go there. I've been there. And it's the only city I know of. This is funny. But do you know that one of the funny things about Damascus is that the Arabs built a train station, a huge, big train depot, right in the middle of town. Great, huge thing. And they have no railroad in the entire country. Isn't that interesting? I thought that was interesting. I have nothing else to say about it. That's it, folks. But Damascus is a very, very ancient city. And that city was to be the seat where this judgment fell. Now, this was one of Israel's worst enemies. Syria, in which the capital was Damascus, from the time about 900 to 721 BC, was a terrible, fearful opponent of Israel. And so the resting place or the target of judgment is going to be Damascus, and it'll hit Damascus, and then it'll spread. At the Battle of Issus, incidentally, the Battle of Issus is a very, very, very famous battle, 333 BC. This battle in Southeast Asia Minor, Alexander defeated Darius, defeated the Persians, and began to break the back of the Medo-Persian Empire. And immediately when he defeated them, that just threw open the door to Syria. And Alexander then moved east from Greece, And he moved through Syria, and when he had knocked off Syria, Damascus and Hadrach and that area, he then swept to the coast, and he got to the Phoenician countries, and he swept through the Phoenician countries, and he came to the south part of the what we know as the land of Israel, to the Philistine cities, and he swept through there, and he was on his way to Egypt, on his way to conquer the great powers of the world. Lightning swift conquests moving toward Egypt occurred after he'd won the battle of Issus and broken the back of the Medo-Persian Empire. Now, the Holy Spirit here in this chapter reveals the whole plan to us. The whole battle plan is here. And incidentally, this is written centuries before Alexander was born. That's why it doesn't name him. He didn't exist. And yet every detail of his crusade is here. Now, first he defeats the Medes and the Persians, and he knocks off this city of Damascus. And with it, notice verse 2, Hamath. And Hamath is also a very, very important city. Hamath was like a territory within the Medo-Persian Empire, which was like a kingdom state, and Hamath was the capital city. It may be well that the modern village of Hama is the place where ancient Hamath existed. So he comes in, and for all intents and purposes, he just wipes out Syria, the great power of Syria, the great city of Damascus. Now, you'll notice at the end of verse 1, it says, when the eyes of man, as of all the tribes of Israel, shall be toward the Lord. Now, he says, this judgment is going to come, and when it comes, the eyes of mankind in Hebrew, in other words, humankind, people, the eyes of people, the eyes of mankind, this is a collective thing, as well as the eyes of the tribes of Israel shall be toward the Lord. And you say, well, what does that mean? Just this, that when Alexander began to sweep to the east, the whole world in fear began to fix their gaze on him. The Gentile countries, Syria, Phoenicia, the great sailors of the world, the merchants of the world, Philistia, the great army, those nations began to look at Alexander with fear and trembling, and even Egypt and Pharaoh was shaking in his boots, and the tribes of Israel were looking. You say, but John, it says here they were looking toward the Lord, and that's the whole point here. The point is that in looking at Alexander, they were seeing the instrument of God, you see. They were seeing the Lord coming in judgment through this man. God throughout history has used ungodly men to act in judgment. Read the book of Habakkuk. God uses the Chaldeans, the ungodly Chaldeans, as his instruments. And you remember how Cyrus, who was an ungodly pagan, was used by God to open the door to lead Israel back to its land. God again and again has used the ungodly. Do you know that even Herod became a servant of the Lord, didn't he? In his own unwitting, foolish rebellion against God, God used him to bring about what ultimately amounted as the death of Jesus Christ, the act that redeemed all the redeemed of all the ages.
5: You're listening to Grace to You, the Bible teaching ministry of John MacArthur. The study John began today is called The Return and Reign of Jesus Christ. And friend, as we continue John's series, you'll see that Christians have so many reasons to be hopeful as they look to the future and await Christ's return. 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Now for the entire Grace to You staff, I'm Phil Johnson with a question. How can you be sure that Jesus Christ will return and rule the world? John MacArthur shows you some compelling proof tomorrow as we continue his study, The Return and Reign of Jesus Christ. 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

0: Welcome to Through the Bible. I'm Steve Schwartz, your host, aboard the Bible bus. Dr. J. Vernon McGee's long-running and beloved five-year journey through the whole Word of God. Now, in our last study, Joseph's life launched from prison to power in Egypt. And in just a moment, we're going to pick up that story. But let's check in with some of the listeners who join us through our app. And before we do that, let's talk briefly about really the strategy that we have in even having an app.
1: Yeah, well, it's pretty simple. We want the Word of God to be as accessible as possible. And almost everybody has a phone. I mean, I'm ashamed. If I leave my phone at home, I panic. It's with us all the time. And what we've seen, when you think about the ministry through the Bible, if we were starting today, we would probably start on an app and go on radio second.
0: Yeah.
1: You know why? Because
0: if at all.
1: Yeah, because with an app, you can listen anytime. If sometimes when I'm listening in the car to Dr. McGee, and I want to rewind and hear what I want to hear him say that again so I get it. And so an app is really a perfect way for people to listen whenever and as many times as they want. And so one of the things we're excited about is people are using the feedback section of the app. It's very easy to use. And we want to encourage you to keep communicating with us through that feedback section on the app. And all of the responses we're going to share right now came through that mechanism.
0: Yeah. And here's a great story. This is from a listener named Jason. He writes this. I grew up going to church regularly and accepted Jesus at a young age. However, as time went by, I felt myself living in sin more and more. I knew it was wrong, but I was living more in the world than in Christ. Years passed with many ups and downs, and life finally hit rock bottom for me in April 2022 when I was arrested and sent to prison for a year because of my sinful, lustful ways. I accepted Christ again the day I was arrested, and although I did not believe you can lose your salvation, I truly felt that I did not deserve God's grace. Since that time, I have felt His blessings greatly. Lately, though, I feel like I may be backsliding. I pray daily that Jesus will keep me on the straight and narrow path, and I ask that you and your prayer team would also ask the Lord to watch over me and keep me from my sinful ways. Dr. McGee's daily messages do my heart a great deal of good, and I am still following along on the Bible bus through the five-year journey of the whole Word of God. I try my best to make my first and last thoughts of each day prayers to God, asking Him to show me mercy through His grace. Thank you for listening to my testimony. I'm always battling this sinful human heart of mine and probably always will, yet it's deeply comforting to know that God's grace alone is what will save me.
1: Wow. That's an amazing personal testimony story. One of the things I love about our listening family is the honesty. You know, we're all sinners. We all battle the flesh. We're not sort of having these testimonies of just cruising to heaven with no struggles. And I appreciate that. And here's what Niles had to say. Again, through the app, through the feedback section of our app, he said, I've been listening to Through the Bible since 1993. I struggled with my salvation for a long time. But Dr. McGee's teaching and others helped me come to know Christ on October 18, 1995. I knew something had happened that night when I prayed. God gave me a peace I had never known and a desire to read as much scripture as I could. I began preaching in nursing homes and prisons. Soon after, I was ordained and started a church that I pastored for 15 years. I just wanted to say thank you. I am still listening and will continue to do so until Christ returns or calls me home.
0: Thank you, Niles, for that encouragement and for your faithfulness in spreading God's word yourself. This next one is from someone by the name of JR. He tells us this. I think you're going to really enjoy it. A few years ago, I was getting a ride to the airport in South Carolina, and my driver began to share the gospel with me. I listened and then shared that I am a believer in the true Christ as well. He told me about Through the Bible, and we struck up a wonderful conversation about the Southern preacher and teacher, J. Vernon McGee. He even pulled out his very worn Bible. I now share these messages

0: as we go through the Bible with Dr. J. Vernon McGee.
1: Now today, friends, our study brings us back to the 41st chapter. It was a rather lengthy chapter. We got down to verse 46. And if you have your Bible, and we'll turn there. And I trust you have our notes and outlines, and if you do, you'll want to follow along with them also, as well as the text of Scripture. If you're not yet with us, if you're not in the in group, then we'd like to invite you to join us. Get in the Bible bus. That's the in group. And go through the Bible. 5-year program. It's a long one, but we're going to have a wonderful time along the way because there's so many wonderful things to deal with in the 66 books of the Bible. So write in and ask for notes and outlines and read the Scripture that we are studying. It'll make it a great deal more meaningful to you. Now, as I come to verse 46, may I pick up the thread of our story. Joseph is down in the land of Egypt, and he's had hard luck up to this point. He's now been called in to interpret the dreams of Pharaoh. And he interprets those two dreams, tells them there to be 7 years of famine, and there's to be 7 years of plenty to precede it. And that during those years, that Pharaoh should gather in all that he can in the granaries of Egypt and prepare for the day that's coming. And so Pharaoh, he hadn't anyone better to put in charge of this than Joseph. And Joseph now becomes what would correspond, I think, to the prime minister of Pharaoh. Someone's apt to say, well, how in the world did this man get into this unique position? And why was it that Pharaoh was so willing to accept him? Well, primarily, number one, God's with him. All the way along, we've seen that. The hand of God, by his providence, is leading this man. As Joseph at the conclusion, the Genesis says, you meant it for evil, but God meant it for good. It's wonderful to know that. That's number one. But number two, there's also a very practical reason, by the way, and that is that at this particular period in the history of Egypt, there had come to the throne of the pharaohs the Hyksos kings. They were from out in the deserts. They were a Bedouin nomadic group. And for a period, they came in and took over the throne of Egypt. And they belonged to the same race, the same human stock that Joseph belonged to. Actually, these Hyksos kings found it a little difficult to find in Egypt those that would be loyal and faithful to them. Now, that is one thing that characterized Joseph that we mentioned at the beginning. The fact that this man knew that God was moving in his life, it made him faithful. Faithful to whomsoever he was attached. Faithful to his task because he knew God was in it. And he was faithful to Pharaoh. So that explains the reason that this man found such a ready reception from Pharaoh at that time. Now, he not only at the very beginning proved his ability, but Pharaoh put this chain, as we saw, about his neck, which gave him the same authority that Pharaoh had, and then gave him for a bride the daughter of the priest of On. Her name was Asenath. Now, that means she who is of Neith, and Neith is a goddess of the Egyptians. In other words, she was an idolatress. That's what the name means, but Shakespeare said a rose by any other name smells as sweet, but he didn't call it Romeo and Asenath. Juliet sounded much better. And she evidently comes right out of heathenism. She is a Gentile bride for Joseph. And by the way, there's a parallel, is there not? We've said this man's more like the Lord Jesus, parallels him. The Lord Jesus is calling out of the world a Gentile bride today. That's the church. And Joseph had a Gentile bride. Now we're told in verse 46, and Joseph was 30 years old when he stood before Pharaoh, king of Egypt. Now, mark that down. He began his ministry when he was 30 years old. And I'm of the opinion you've already thought of the parallel to the Lord Jesus. He began his ministry when he was 30 years of age. And so Joseph took up his work yonder in Egypt. And Joseph went out from the presence of Pharaoh and went throughout all the land of Egypt. Now, what is he doing? Well, during

0: these 7 years of plenty. Why, he's gathering the grain in, gathering all the produce of the land, because these are years of great abundance. And in the 7 plenteous years, the earth brought forth by handfuls. In other words, there was a great harvest, a great abundance during those years. You'll recall that after World War II, we began to accumulate in this country a great surplus that created a real farm problem. If you rode the trains in those days, especially through Kansas and Missouri, Iowa, you'd pass bin after bin, silo after silo, literally hundreds, thousands of them, filled with grain that the government had stored. Great many people said it's rather foolish to store that up. Now, if you go through that country today, you don't see that. You know what has happened? We've been sending it to the needy countries, and right now, we don't have enough to feed the starving millions of the world. Someone has said that 100 million people are going to starve, and somebody says, well, why not send them something? Well, the reason is we don't have enough. Now, that surplus is pretty much used up, and so 100 million are going to starve. Our problem is, which 100 million is it going to be that we'll let starve in the next decade? Well, I don't know, but the important thing for us to note here is, during these 7 years of plenty, and this seems to be the way the earth produces, especially since the curse of sin is upon it, 7 years of plenty, and then there are 7 years of famine that came. Now, he's gathering together the grain. Notice verse 48. He gathered up all the food of the 7 years which were in the land of Egypt and laid up the food in the cities. See, a good distribution, by the way. During the Depression, they were in lines to soup kitchens in Chicago and New York. You are old enough to remember. I know as a boy I was in Chicago, and those lines block long, fellas, young man in those lines. And they wanted something, some selling apples. Out yonder, stored up, there was an abundance even then, but the problem was distribution. That is, that's what they said, problem of distributing it. Well, what you have here is Joseph doing a very practical thing, that he's laying up the food in the cities, the food of the field, which was round about every city, laid he up it the same. In other words, he's not only gathering together all this surplus, but he's putting it in areas for ready distribution. And Joseph gathered corn as the sand of the sea, very much, until he left numbering, for it was without number. And in other words, I tell you, Egypt was the breadbasket of the world. It's been called that. But under Joseph's management, it seemed to be two or three breadbaskets. And verse 50 now, and under Joseph were born two sons. So we have to pause for this little family note here. Before the years of famine came, which Asenath, and I'm glad that he's got her name down now, the daughter of Potipharah, priest of On, bare unto him. And Joseph called the name of the firstborn Manasseh, for God, said he, hath made me forget all my toil and all my father's house. If you want to know, a good name would be amnesia. He made me forget. He was so busy down there, so much involved, that he forgot about his father's house. And he'd been a homesick boy at first, but he's not anymore. Did you notice that? I called attention to it last time, that it mentions the fact that he shaved. He arrayed himself. You say that's not a very important thing. Only the Gillette Company might be interested in that. Well, he shaved himself because the Hebrews wore long beards. And now, that speaks to me a resurrection, because he lays aside the old life, now he begins the new life. Now, and keep that in mind. He looks like an Egyptian from now on. He dresses like an Egyptian. He talks like an Egyptian. He says, God's made me forget. So his name is Manasseh, and you can call him Amnesia if you want to. And the name of the second called he Ephraim, for God hath caused me to be fruitful in the land of my affliction. He's fruitful. And I've given these two boys two names, Manasseh Amnesia And Ephraim, that means fruitful, ambrosia. Here we have amnesia and ambrosia, if you want the English of it. Somebody says, well, that sure is free translating. It sure is, friends. But that's exactly what the two boys' names mean if you put it in English today. Amnesia and ambrosia. And now verse 53. And the 7 years of plenteousness that was in the land of Egypt were ended. Now, this takes you through the 7 years of the plenty. Now, how old is Joseph now? 37 years old. Keep that in mind, because I'm coming to something down here in just a few moments when we get into the next chapter. And the 7 years of dearth began to come, according as Joseph had said, and the dearth was in all lands, but in all the land of Egypt there was bread. And when all the land of Egypt was famished, the people cried to Pharaoh for bread. And Pharaoh said unto all the Egyptians, go unto Joseph, what he saith to you, do. He was the one that had the bread. And again, I have to call attention to the parallel. The Lord Jesus said, I'm the bread of life. And notice verse 56, and the famine was over all the face of the earth. And Joseph opened all the storehouses and sold unto the Egyptians. And the famine waxed sore in the land of Egypt. And all countries came unto Egypt to Joseph for to buy corn, because that the famine was so sore in all the lands. Now, that brings us to the end of chapter 41. Now, when we come to chapter 42, why, we see one of these dramatic incidents that is in the life of Joseph. In fact, I think you have here one of the most dramatic incidents in Scripture. The one that's ahead of this one is in the very next chapter, and we'll see that when we get to it. But here, why, we see now what the famine is going to force them to do. You say to me, you can begin to see the hand of God now. You sure can. But you must remember, when Joseph was way back in that dungeon, he didn't see all of this, but he believed God. Here is a man, because of his faith, he was enthusiastic. He was always optimistic. Frankly, I wish my faith got that far down in shoe leather. Regardless of what happened, regardless of what the circumstances are, I could be optimistic. I tell you, it doesn't take much rain, but just a few dark clouds to make me begin to become just a little less optimistic than I should be. I'm sure that's true of many of us today. Now this man's in this unique position. Now what's going to happen? I think you can almost see what's going to happen. The famine's over all the earth, and all the earth is coming to Egypt to get grain. Guess who's coming for dinner, friends? Well, I can tell you, let's get in the 42nd chapter and we'll find out. We'll see here that the famine forces Jacob to send 10 of his sons into Egypt to buy corn. Why did he send 10? Why didn't he send Benjamin? He didn't want to lose him, friends. It would have killed him to have lost Benjamin. And now we're going to have an audience, these boys are, with Joseph. And Joseph recognizes them, but they do not recognize him. Why? Several reasons. First of all, they thought he was dead. They were not looking for him at all. Just didn't expect to see him. He did expect to see them. And the second thing is, you remember, he shaved. And how many years have gone by now? Well, let's put it like this. Joseph was 17 when he was sold into slavery, and it's now 37 years. So they haven't seen him in 20 years, plus how many years they were in the famine. I don't know. Let's say 2 years. So they hadn't seen him in 22 years. Last time they saw him, he was a 17-year-old boy, and now he's in his 40s. They don't know him at all, and he's dressed like an Egyptian. Call him an Egyptian. Now, will you notice, verse 1 again. Now when Jacob saw that there was corn in Egypt, Jacob said unto his sons, why do ye look one upon another? You see, they were looking at each other, doleful, not knowing where to turn or what to do. And he said, behold, I have heard that there is corn in Egypt. By the way, this illustrates this matter of faith. A great many people say, faith is so mysterious to me. And I don't know how to believe. I had a man in. The fact of the matter is he didn't want to believe. How can I believe? Now, will you notice here how Jacob believed? And he said, "Behold, I've heard that there's corn in Egypt. Get you down thither and buy for us from thence that we may live and not die." He heard something. He believed it that would bring life to them, and he acted on it. That's what saving faith is. Somebody says, "How can I believe in Jesus?" Can you imagine Jacob standing there before these 10 sons and saying, "Well, I've heard that there is corn down in Egypt, but how in the world am I going to believe it?" Well, the way to believe it is act upon it. The Lord Jesus said, "Believe on the Lord Jesus Christ and thou shalt be saved." You hear something, you believe it. And that's what this man did. That's the way he got corn that brought life to them. That's the way we get eternal life, is through faith in Christ. Now notice, and Joseph's 10 brethren went down to buy corn in Egypt. But Benjamin, Joseph's brother, Jacob sent not with his brethren, for he said, lest peradventure mischief befall him. Well, suppose mischief befalls the other 10 boys. Well, they're older to begin with. And if you want to know the truth, wouldn't have hurt him as much to have lost one of them. Now, will you notice? He keeps Benjamin with him, but he doesn't keep the others. He sends all 10 of the others. Notice verse 5. Now, and the sons of Israel came to buy corn among those that came, for the famine was in the land of Canaan. Now we come to this dramatic moment. Will you notice it? And Joseph was the governor over the land, and he it was that sold to all the people of the land. And Joseph's brethren came and bowed down themselves before him with their faces to the earth. Now Joseph has been watching for them. He knew they have to come. And there have been delegations there from all over the inhabited earth of that day. The famine was worldwide. And so he watches. Then lo and behold, here come 10 boys, 10 young men. And they all bow down before him, got right down on their faces before Joseph. Joseph looks at those boys. He knows them. You wonder what he thought of. By the way, what do you think of? Remember the dream he had when he said that your sheep will bow to my sheep? Well, here it's taking place. They're all down on their faces. Now, verse 7. And Joseph saw his brethren, and he knew them. And the minute he did, believe me, he treated them rough. Why? Testing them. And you'll find out he's going to test them all the way through. But he made himself strange unto them and spake roughly unto them. And he said unto them, "Whence come ye?" And they said, "From the land of Canaan to buy food." Notice his penetrating questions. And Joseph knew his brethren, but they knew not him. And Joseph remembered the dreams which he dreamed of them and said unto them, "Ye're spies to see the nakedness of the land ye're come." And they said unto him, "Nay, my lord, but to buy food are thy servants come. We are all one man's sons. We're true men. Thy servants are no spies." And he said unto them, believe me, Joseph is pouring it on. He says to them, "Nay, but to see the nakedness of the land ye come." And they said, "Thy servants are 12 brethren, the sons of one man in the land of Canaan. Behold, the youngest is this day with our father, and one is not." But he happened to be the one is not. He's right there before them. May I say, this is quite a dramatic moment, is it not? And Joseph's not letting up on them. He's getting all the information he can from them. Joseph said unto them, "That is it that I spake unto you of, saying, ye're spies." And now he's going to give them a test. And he's going to find out as much as he can about his family without letting these brethren know who he is. Friends, this is like a continued story. So we'll just have to wait till next time to see what happens. May God richly bless you, my beloved.
1: 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I'm Steve Schwetz, and I'll be sure to save a seat for you next time as the Bible bus rolls along.

0: Our story on the Bible Bus today is just one step in a five-year journey through the entire Word of God. Come along for the ride, and you'll study both the Old Testament and New Testament, discovering God's great redemption story. Is this your story too?
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2: 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It is blind to impossibilities. It knows that God will.
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5: 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On hillsides, at tables, in boats, along roads. That matters because some people think they need the perfect setting to hear from God. But a lot of life is lived with distractions, interruptions, and grass that needs mowing. And still, God is near, still speaking through His word, still faithful in the little moments you almost miss. So as summer opens the days a little, don't miss the holy things tucked inside the ordinary ones. A conversation, a laugh, a prayer. God is not waiting for life to get less messy before He meets with you. 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
8: Today's Bible verse is from the book of Proverbs. 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
9: There's a man in the Old Testament with a name quite tough to pronounce. Mephibosheth was a nobody, living in obscurity, lame in both feet. Tragically, he expected to be executed. Instead, a king invited him to the royal table for life. And today on Insight for Living, Chuck Swindoll says his story is actually our story. Because grace isn't God helping those who help themselves. It's God seeking out the helpless, the sinful, the enemy, meeting us with arms wide open. Today's message on God's grace is part of Chuck's 12-part series called How Great is Our God.
10: Today on The Grace of God, we're going to look at Mephibosheth. 2 Samuel chapter 9. David has come to the throne. His predecessor, King Saul, has died. The family of Saul have fled away, though David exterminated none of them. But when Saul died, Ziba, his servant, as well as a nurse who was helping with the children, took up this little boy, Mephibosheth, and ran for their lives to hide. In the running, she dropped him, and he was crippled in both his feet. Now, that's the background of the story, Mephibosheth, here in 2 Samuel 9. And David is now in his palace. And David, as he's sitting and musing, remembers a promise. Before his dear friend Jonathan died in the same battle as Saul, his father had died in, David promised Jonathan he would take care of his family. Jonathan said, just make that covenant with me. And David said, I promise. Suddenly the promise comes back to his mind and he thinks, I've got to make that promise good. Because of his relationship with his friend Jonathan and Jonathan's father Saul, King David initiates an act of grace. Look at it. So David said, is there yet anyone left of the house of Saul that I may show him kindness for Jonathan's sake? Think of grace, grace, grace. God's treatment, sovereign, free, sovereign favor to the ill-deserved. Is there anyone to whom I might show free, sovereign favor? So he meets a man named Ziba, who is from the house of Saul. And Ziba said, I know where there is one, and I'm just a servant. But verse 3 concludes, there's still a son of Jonathan. But David, he's a cripple. He's disabled. It's a sensitive point, but we need to stay here at the text long enough for you to feel it. What's Ziba thinking? David, look around. This is a place for the brightest and the best. You need those with high SAT scores. You need those with IQs that are almost off the chart. You need the tall and handsome and bronze from the sun. You need warriors. This fellow I have in mind is he's crippled in both feet. By the way, Ziba overlooked one word that David used. Is there anyone? Is that good or what? Sometimes I'm in my study and I'll go, is that good or what? And I just kind of, nobody's around. So I say, yeah, that's good. Yeah. This is one of those moments. Is there anyone? Put your name there. I'll put mine there. Is there anybody, Ziba, that I can show grace to? I'm doing it for Jonathan. I'm not handing out a life achievement award. This is about grace. Ziba didn't get it. Well, there's a fellow who's crippled on both his feet. Don't you love David's response? Where is he? He doesn't say, now, you think he'll ever get better? Or does he like walk with crutches? Or can he get around without somebody being there to help him? You and I do that because we're sinful and proud. And we're not disabled, we think. We're all disabled. That's where I'm going. I just can't wait to get there, so I'm going to tell you the end of it before I get there. We're all disabled. I mean, the king says, where is he? Well, he's living in Lodabar. It's a little ambiguous, by the way, in the Hebrew. It's hard to trace what that word means. Geographical locations often had etymologies that were interesting and symbolic. The word lo in Hebrew always means no or not, but dabar, debatable. Some suggest it means pasture, as in no pasture land, a barren place. He's living in a wilderness. I like the one that seems a little more reliable. He's living in a no place. We would say the ghetto. The dump. You can't use it nowadays. There's a place named a dump here where you buy things, but forget that. That fouled up my illustration all of a sudden. I realize it. But the kind of dump you thought of when you were kids, okay? He lives in the ghetto. He's a nothing, living in a no place. A friend of mine said I was so far out in the country, we had to go toward town to hunt. That's where Mephibosheth was living. David, the guy's a nobody, living nowhere. And David says, go get him. You know why? Because it's grace. That's why he didn't miss you or me. You're getting it, aren't you? There are times it overwhelms me. It literally overwhelms me that he would choose me. I'm so in this story, I can hardly believe it. Analogy number one, write it down. David, out of sheer grace, extended his love to a nobody. Just as God, in sheer grace, extended it to you and me. Where is he? Go get him. Okay, now the story gets really good. Okay, says Ziba, we'll go get him. Verse 5, the king sent and brought him from the house of Maker, the son of Ammiel, from no place. You imagine Mephibosheth? Mephibosheth, we know you're in there. Mephibosheth! He sees the horses outside. He sees the chariot that's come from the king's palace. What are they going to do? What would you think? They're going to kill me. The nurse who had carried him and dropped him when she was running from the new king, and he became lame on both his feet, she's now nervous. But you can't hold back the king's guard. The door bolts open. The king wants to see you, Mephibosheth. And he pulls his crutches under his arms and plump, scrape, plump, scrape. They help him into the chariot. Second analogy. Write it down. Just as David sought and found this undeserving man, so God sought and found us. David said, where is he? And he sent people to find him. Verse 5, and they found him just as God found you and God found me. He pursued us. He, in the words of a poet, set the hounds of heaven against us. You remember their bark? Remember when they were nipping at your heels? Remember when you thought you could outrun him or outfox him? No one said, Mephibosheth, clean yourself up. Take a shower. You're getting ready to go before the king. Come now, just as you are. Come on, Mephibosheth. So with gentleness, they take him to the chariot. He's never in his life been in a chariot. There's a wonderful story of how they rescued the Jews over in Israel. The Jews had come from Africa, and they had never seen any place but where they were living. And to preserve their lives, Israel flew planes in and picked up these dear people, these Africans. And they put them on the plane for the first time in their life. They're sitting on a plane. They take off. Can you imagine? Whoa! And then they land him in Israel, free. How gracious of that country. How gracious of David. How gracious of our God to take us from the ghetto of our existence and put us on his chariot. Now he stands before the king. Can you imagine how scared he must have been? Verse 6, Mephibosheth, the son of Jonathan, son of Saul, came to David and fell on his face and prostrated himself. That means he fell on his face down, belly touching the floor, absolutely flat, prostrated before the king. David said, Mephibosheth, he said, here is your servant. He's probably thinking it's curtains. And David says to him, verse 7, do not fear. Do not fear. I will surely show chesed to you. I will show grace to you for the sake of your father, Jonathan. How good did that sound? About like when you heard it? Don't fear. I didn't die to ruin your life. I died to rescue you. Here's the third analogy. As David restored this man to a place of honor, God has done that for us. If he would give us what we deserve, you don't even want to know what the place looks like. We give new meaning to the word ghetto. There would be breath taken from your lungs before you could take a third or fourth deep breath. But God doesn't do that. He restores us to a place of honor. How great of him. That's called grace. And don't you love this? Verse 7 continues, and will restore to you all the land of your grandfather Saul, and you shall eat at my table regularly. Meaning what? He's adopting him. Fourth analogy. As David adopted Mephibosheth from this place of emptiness, so God has adopted us into his forever family. Now you're mine. Don't you know if Mephibosheth must have thought, if not said, look, King David, look at me. Look at me. There are thousands of others you could choose. Look at me. I love the humility of Mephibosheth. He just bows before the king and bows before. There is no pride. There is only amazement. And David says, now you're mine. Now you're under my care. You're not going to drop in for a snack once a month. You're one of my own. There's a chair for you. There's a place for you. He tells Ziba all about it and says, we're going to set this up so that his land will be his. Saul's land will be brought to his grandson. It's all going to work out great. Ziba says, yes, sir, we'll do it that way. Verse 11, so Mephibosheth ate at David's table as one of the king's sons. Pause and think. One of the king's sons sat alongside Solomon, sat alongside Absalom, who, by the way, was handsome from the crown of his head to the sole of his feet, sat alongside Tamar, Absalom's blood sister, Kileab. Probably Joab came in for a meal rather often. The chair's empty. They wait for him to come. The dinner bell rings. Everybody's at the table. Chomp, scrape, chomp, scrape, chomp, scrape. And the tablecloth covered his feet. That's also a great thought. And I said in my study, ooh, that's good. And there was nobody around to say that is good. The tablecloth covered his feet. How good is that? Surrounded by this royalty and this nobody from nowhere is sitting at the king's table. That brings us to the fifth. Mephibosheth's disability was a constant reminder of the king's grace. Just as Mephibosheth's disability was a constant reminder of the king's grace, so our disabilities remind us of that. Our failures, our faults, our times of coming up short, I mean, we're still undeserving. We're still insufficient and weak. And in spite of all of that, we're one of His. We've been adopted and we eat regularly at the King's table. How's the meal this morning? You're feasting at His table. But you don't need to be here to feast. You can feast at His table tomorrow afternoon or late tonight or next Saturday morning. His word is open and truth flows like great food from a banquet hall. How gracious of our God. I love it that He says you will be, verse 11, you will eat as one of the king's sons. The end of that verse, look at that, Mephibosheth ate at David's table as one of the king's sons. By the way, he wasn't instantly healed. He was never healed. Take note of that. People have the idea that they'll bargain with God, they'll come to God if He'll heal them. You're never going to be healed of sin. We're forgiven of sin, but we're never told we're healed of sin. Oh, that comes when we move into eternity. When we die, the sin thing is over. Until then, we've got the disability. Number 6, when He sat at the king's table, there was no status or rank in the family. They were all the king's sons and daughters. You want a great thought? They're sitting at the supper table, and David says to Mephibosheth, why don't you ask the blessing? Probably would be nothing but weeping. Oh God, how gracious You are to find me when I wasn't even looking and to give me a place at the table of the king. Another great thought, someday we'll be at a table like that. And nobody will say, hey, that's Apostle Paul's seat. Don't sit there. Mike, that's Peter's seat. Don't you know that the pecking order? Paul, Peter. That's James' seat. That's Martin Luther's seat. You sit down at the table? Sit down, Brother Martin. There's a stool over there. He'd sit right down. Or some great church father, or some great author you've read, or some great singer of yesteryear, or your mom or daddy, somebody who meant the world to you. They're waiting for you at the table. Final thought. You know how we'll often say, there's an old saying, when you see someone that's in trouble, there but for the grace of God go I. When I think of Mephibosheth, I think, there, because of the grace of God, go I. Why? Because we are all disabled. May God never let us forget Mephibosheth. And every time you are with someone disabled, think of Mephibosheth. There will be no place for impatience, misunderstanding, expectations. They can't keep up. You wait for them. You encourage them. You love them. You show grace to them. Just like Corrie ten Boom when she shook his hand. Let's bow our hearts together. How great of the King to reach out to one who really was undeserving. How great of God to send His Son for you. And for all of us, lame, awkward, backward, broken, inconsistent, unloving, unkind, impatient, profane, vile. But we have a place at the table. Your chair is empty if you've never trusted Christ, and today's the day to reserve your spot. I urge you to do that. Thank you, Father, that in the shattered condition of both mind and body, this man was found, and his lameness and awkwardness never turned the king away. How great is our God! How full of grace! Forgive us for even the moment of pride or arrogance or impatience. And remind us, Lord, in our load of our existence, that you have graciously chosen us to be yours. Father, thank you for your grace to us and your mercy that is new every morning. Thank you for loving us, even though we are by nature forever helpless, sinful, and rebellious. Thank you for looking through and beyond all of that, and by your grace, choosing us and using us. How humbled we are today to acknowledge that we identify best with Mephibosheth in the story. Keep us from ever forgetting that. In the name of the one who loved us and gave himself for us, Christ, who though he was rich, yet for our sakes became poor, that we through his poverty might be rich. Even Jesus, we pray. Everyone said, amen.
11: 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He asked, is there anyone? And grace found a nobody in a no-name place, lame, forgotten, and afraid, and seated him at the king's table as one of his own sons. That's the gospel in a story. We didn't earn our chair, neither did Mephibosheth. And if today's message stirred something in you, Chuck Swindoll's Bible study tools will help you go deeper into the grace that found you. 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It's called The Cross We Proclaim. Stay with us for more details. And now, here's Chuck.
10: You know, for almost 20 years, a colleague of mine did the same thing every single Sunday. Right before I stepped up to preach, Howie would lean over and whisper a few words into my ear. The same words, every time. Preach grace, Chuck. Preach the cross. Oh my, I can still hear his voice. And here's what I've learned. After more than 60-plus years of standing behind a pulpit, those four words are the whole ball game. Everything else is just noise. The cross isn't a decoration. It isn't the introduction to a better topic. It is the topic. Always has been, always will be. The Apostle Paul said it plainly. I determined to know nothing among you except Jesus Christ and him crucified. That's not a modest man underselling himself. That's a brilliant man who finally understood what actually changes people. Not cleverness, not rhetoric, not a carefully crafted performance. The cross, just the cross. That's why Insight for Living exists. Not to put on a good broadcast, not to win awards or grow an audience, but to make sure that somewhere, in a car, in a kitchen, on a phone, on a computer screen, halfway around the world, someone has a genuine, life-altering encounter with the cross we proclaim. 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That's not small. That's extraordinary. Would you give today, generously, sacrificially, joyfully? Join me in giving the cross our very best.
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2: Being around truth is not the same thing as being changed by it. A person can know the language, recognize the verses, sit through the message, and still keep God at arm's length. Familiarity can look a lot like faith, even when the heart is still resisting what God is saying. Jesus saw that up close. People listened to him, watched him, and still walked away unchanged. Not because he was hard to understand, because surrender asks for more than interest. It asks for trust. It is possible to admire Jesus without following him, to agree with what is right and still hold back the part of life he is trying to reach. But God does not call people closer just to leave them the same. He calls you to trust him, to let grace do more than visit the surface. So do not confuse being around the things of God with actually walking with him. Those are not the same thing. The Cornerstone, part of your mix, part of your life.
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4: The saying, out with the old and in with the new, doesn't seem to apply to American car owners lately. A new trend is emerging as people are keeping their cars longer than ever, and that is changing the automotive industry.

0: It's the new normal. Driving a 13-year-old car. That's the average. And many have no plans to upgrade anytime soon. But why are people keeping these older cars longer? For some, it's because of high interest rates. For others, it's sticker shock at what new vehicles now cost. But many owe their thanks to superior engineering. Today's cars simply last longer than they used to. And while keeping a car longer now may make sense, it's still a perishable thing. The best cars do not last forever. Jesus reminds us, do not lay up for yourselves treasure on earth where moth and rust destroy. Welcome to Haven Today. I'm David Wolin, sharing the great story that's all about Jesus. We're in a series called The Promise of Jesus. In the last couple of weeks, we've been looking at the life of Jesus through the eyes of the Apostle John, and it's been meaningful to ponder that unique view that John had of his time with Jesus. And of course, all the Bible is Holy Spirit inspired, but still the flavor and the personality every biblical writer brings comes through, and John was someone who knew that Jesus had loved him and that he had beheld the glory of Jesus. And this week, we're shifting our attention to the latter half of John's gospel, to what Jesus prayed after the Last Supper in John 17. There, with the cross in view, he prayed for himself, his followers, and for you and me. And to help me share this incredible chapter of Scripture, we're going to hear also from Charles Morris, who is the speaker on this program for 25 years. I'm actually taking a few days off this week to get some time away with family, so we're going to go back to a series Charles and I recorded together. So stick around and enjoy some fellowship around God's Word. And along these lines, I also want to remind you that we still have the new animated film, Light of the World. And what stands out about it most is how faithfully it portrays the life of Christ through the eyes of the youngest disciple. This scene depicts Christ's triumphal entry into Jerusalem. It's the Messiah!
1: My legs. His power and love know no bounds.
2: He fixed my stall. It was adequate.
3: Jesus, my boy.
4: Raise him. He healed me.
5: Yeah. Messiah.
2: Hosanna.
5: Did he see that? Jesus waved at me.
2: Jesus. Yeah. Let's hear it.
6: How dare they call you Messiah?
2: Oh, what?
6: Silence these people now!
7: If not these people, then the rocks themselves would shout to heaven. It's time for all nature to celebrate. The mute will speak. The deaf will hear. The blind will see.
0: A clip there from the feature film Light of the World, and it does feature a clear gospel message with an invitation to receive Christ as Savior. 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And there remains a critical gap for us to close. 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And now, getting us started, we'll look to Jesus with Caleb and Kelsey. Here's King of

0: That was King of Kings from Caleb and Kelsey. This is Haven Today. I'm David Wolin. And now we return to a joint teaching series Charles Morris and I recorded several years ago. First, we'll hear from Charles, and then I'll join him a little later.
1: Last week, we started thinking about Jesus. Our Lord has this comforting presence for his people. He gives us hope when we're hopeless, and he brings us joy when we have sorrow. And when we're down, he lifts our heads high. But that's not all. When we enjoy, when we relish the presence of Jesus, we're also reminded of the promise of Jesus. Or might I even say the promises of Jesus, or the I wills, as I mentioned earlier. When we spend time with Christ, we are encouraged to trust in the promises that he left us. So why don't you join me? Let's spend some time with Jesus this week, looking at John 17. Now, it's been called the High Priestly Prayer. It's the longest prayer recorded by Christ in all the Scripture. It makes sense. In John 17, Jesus intercedes for his people, just like a priest would. But a friend of mine, the late pastor James Montgomery Boyce in Philadelphia, gave this chapter another name, the True Lord's Prayer. Do you remember all the times when Jesus went alone to pray? He does it often in the synoptics, Matthew, Mark, and Luke. You've probably thought to yourself, like I have, what is he saying to his heavenly Father during those long hours? I think he may have prayed for some of the things we read about recorded in John 17. In this Lord's Prayer, we're given a unique look into the heart of our Lord. And that which is most important to him is on display in this prayer. It's moments before his arrest. What was he thinking about? God the Father, his 12 disciples, and even every single believer who would come after the disciples. Yes, even you, if you know Jesus. John 17, verses 1 and 2. Jesus looked up to heaven and cried out in prayer, "Father, the hour has come. Glorify your Son, that your Son may glorify you. For you granted him authority over all the people, that he might give eternal life to all those you have given him." So let me just ask both of us, how do you normally begin your prayers? You may begin with the A in Acts, adoration, praising God for his character, his loving kindness, for example. But this prayer by Jesus begins differently.

0: He begins with the hour has come. There's a sense of urgency to this prayer. You might understand this. It's similar to when you come rushing into the kids' room and tell your children, it's time. It wakes everyone in the room up. The disciples were nearby to hear this prayer, and I think it probably woke some of them up. What hour was this? It was the hour of Jesus' suffering and death. Throughout John's gospel, we hear that it was not yet his hour. Some of his disciples even heard him say it wasn't yet his hour, but now it was time for him to be handed over. And Jesus prayed knowing what would come soon. And he made this striking request to his Father in heaven, glorify your Son, that your Son may glorify you. Jesus, the Messiah, asked to be glorified, to be clothed with splendor and honor. Now that's an appropriate request as God's Son. He's worthy of that glory. But he didn't ask out of selfish ambition. He desired to be glorified, that he would in turn glorify the Father. But will Jesus be glorified? The hour of suffering has come, after all. He's been dealing with the religious leaders of the day all throughout John's gospel. They've been butting heads, and rather than wanting to glorify Jesus, the religious leaders have wanted to kill him, destroy him. And after Jesus asks the Father to glorify him, he then proceeds to say, for you granted him authority over all people. The Son should be glorified because he was given authority by the Father. But once again, there's some tension between the prayer and the reality. If Jesus has authority over all, then why was he subjecting himself to the ridicule and slander of the Pharisees? Why would he allow himself to be arrested one chapter later, chapter 18? He should be the chief prosecutor against the religious leaders. And instead, the one with authority over all people would be tried and then found guilty in a kangaroo court. The greatest injustice ever committed would occur in a matter of hours. The ruler of all the earth would die at the hands of sinful people. Why did this have to happen? Well, if you stop the passage there, I'm sure you might be wondering, where do you find the promise of Jesus? It seems like his prayer would remain unanswered, or worse, that the Father would respond with no. But we're going to find some good news here. In Jesus' prayer for himself, he has our good in mind, doesn't he, David?
1: We do, Charles, and in this passage, especially our good and his glory. There's a lot of places in Scripture showing us that truth, but I don't think we see it anywhere more clearly than right here in John 17. And that's especially in these five verses we're looking at today. Verses 1 through 5, the word glory or glorify shows up five times. And anytime you find that kind of repetition in the Bible, it's time to break out your pen or highlighter because it's really, really important. As you were pointing out, this prayer is all about the glory of the Son and of the Father, each one glorifying the other. But Charles, you spoke a moment ago about the tension between the authority that Jesus has over all people and the fact that he's about to be killed by the authorities in Jerusalem. But there's no tension in John's gospel. In fact, these are linked. All we have to do is look at what Jesus said about his life and death earlier in John 10. He said, "No one takes it from me, but I lay it down of my own accord. I have authority to lay it down and authority to take it up again." And Jesus uses that authority to do that and to give his people eternal life. But that raises the question, what is eternal life? Well, if you or I went out on the street and we started asking people this question, what kind of answers would we get? One person might say, eternal life? That's a myth religious people believe. Another person might say the obvious, eternal life means you live forever. Or you might hear what a neighbor told me recently. He said, I just hope the big guy upstairs will be happy with how I've lived my life and will let me into heaven. That's all any of us can hope for. Well, are any of those answers right? I hope you can give an emphatic no. Jesus puts it simply. He says, and Charles, this is the good news. He says, now this is eternal life, that they know you, the only true God, and Jesus Christ, whom you have sent. Now that is an exclusive statement. No room for counterpoint or caveat. Eternal life comes from knowing God, who revealed himself in the person of Jesus Christ. But, and this is really important, what does it mean to know this God? What kind of knowledge are we talking about? Charles, you mentioned the late James Montgomery Boyce, and he pointed out that there are at least four kinds of knowledge with respect to knowing God, and three of them fall woefully short. Here's the first, awareness knowledge. Well, did you know this is an election year in the U.S.? That's awareness knowledge. Or, sir, did you know the speed limit in this neighborhood is 25 miles an hour? Well, that's a lack of awareness knowledge, but you get the point. And there's another type, information knowledge. This kind is more detailed, a precise knowledge of the facts, even expertise. How many biblical scholars are there out there with expertise in the text of Scripture, but yet do not believe a word they say? This kind of knowledge does not save a person. And according to Romans 1, there's another type, a third type of knowledge that also leaves a person without excuse. That's experience knowledge. And I like the way Boyce put it. I'll just quote him. We might think of this as the experience of a person who goes out into the fields around his house on a summer night and looks up into the twinkling heavens and returns saying, I have experienced God. Do not give me any of your theology. I do not want words. I have experienced the real thing. Well, that's very common these days, isn't it? But what does Romans 1 tell us? That since the creation of the world, God's invisible qualities, his eternal power and divine nature have been clearly seen, being understood from what has been made so that people are without excuse. But praise God, there is a fourth kind of knowledge, and that's the knowledge Jesus gives us. It's the knowledge of a personal encounter, of a relationship. You see, like Isaiah in the Old Testament, if the living God makes himself known to you, you get an immediate sense of his holiness, an awful sense of your great depth of sin, and with that, you know you have great personal need, that you're bankrupt. You can't help yourself. And that's the point. That's why eternal life is something that only Jesus can give. But eternal life is not a commodity. It's found in a person. And the language used by Jesus to describe this beautiful mystery is language of union. He says, you and me and I and you. So the life that we receive from Christ flows directly from him and into us. Now, having said this, having given this great promise of eternal life, Jesus declares back to his Father, I have brought you glory on earth by finishing the work you gave me to do. And now, Father, glorify me in your presence with the glory I had with you before the world began. So Jesus is declaring that his work is complete. He's anticipating his return to the Father and to have restored to him the glory that was his into eternity past together with the Father and the Holy Spirit. Eternal life is not simply a ticket into heaven. It's entry into the eternal fellowship of the Godhead. As Paul wrote in 1 Corinthians 9, what no eye has seen, what no ear has heard, what no human mind has conceived, the things that God has prepared for those who love him.

0: It's a musical group from Cahaba Park Church in Birmingham, Alabama, called The Corner Room. And here, a word-for-word song from John 17, verses 1 through 11. I'm David Wolin, and this is Haven Today. It's summer, the kids are out of school, and it's a great time to watch a movie together as a family. The new animated film, Light of the World, is one that shares Christ and gives a clear gospel presentation at the end. So pop some popcorn and get ready to enjoy a movie for adults and kids alike. And as Haven's fiscal year end approaches next week on June 30th, I'm asking Haven listeners now to prayerfully consider helping us meet this critical budget goal. And as our way of saying thank you, we'd love for you to have Light of the World on DVD. You can give by phone at 865-HAVEN, 865-HAVEN, or online at haventoday.org, haventoday.org. I'm David Wolin. Won't you come back again next time? We'll be keeping it all about Jesus. It's The Great Story here on Haven Today.
1: Being around truth is not the same thing as being changed by it. A person can know the language, recognize the verses, sit through the message, and still keep God at arm's length. Familiarity can look a lot like faith, even when the heart is still resisting what God is saying. Jesus saw that up close. People listened to him, watched him, and still walked away unchanged. Not because he was hard to understand, because surrender asks for more than interest. It asks for trust. It is possible to admire Jesus without following him, to agree with what is right and still hold back the part of life he is trying to reach. But God does not call people closer just to leave them the same. He calls you to trust him, to let grace do more than visit the surface. So do not confuse being around the things of God with actually walking with him. Those are not the same thing. The Cornerstone, part of your mix, part of your life.
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4: Thanks, Antique Man, for being a sponsor of The Cornerstone. The Antique Man has, for over 20 years, assisted folks with their downsizing needs and the liquidation of the estates or personal property of a loved one, with expertise in the areas of fine jewelry, watches, militaria, and sterling silver. Serving Volusia, Flagler, and surrounding counties, thanks Mike Waters. His number, 386-871-7704.
5: There's a little window in the evening when the day softens, before it gets dark,
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7: This is John MacArthur with more Portraits of Grace. Have you ever tried to avoid being persecuted for your Christian faith? Well, there are many ways to do it. You can simply remain silent when you know you should speak for Christ. Or you can embrace the world's sinful standards, laugh at its jokes, enjoy its lurid entertainment, and smile when it mocks God. If you never confront sin, or if people don't know what you stand for, you'll probably avoid persecution. But you will forfeit the joy of pleasing Christ and the blessing. If, on the other hand, you do live a godly life, you'll feel the heat of the world's rejection. But be assured that God will grant you sustaining grace in every trial. This is John MacArthur, praying that you are continuing to be portraits of grace.
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7: It's Monday, June 22nd, 2026. I'm Albert Moeller, and this is The Briefing, a daily analysis of news and events from a Christian worldview. Well, when you talk about elections in the United States, you talk about presidential elections every 4 years, you're talking about a predictable cycle, and you're not talking about a situation in which the United States government can stand or fall in terms of a presidential administration in any normal sense. And so that's in contrast to what is true in Great Britain. In Great Britain, you really can't talk about a government collapsing or a government failing. And that's because when you have a parliamentary system, the majority party can decide it wants a new leader. And basically, you have a new leader. And that means that the government of Prime Minister Keir Starmer in the United Kingdom is really collapsing. And as a matter of fact, it may be that he announces his resignation even today. And the reality is that the alternative is that he would face a head-off between himself and Andy Burnham, who is the former mayor of Greater Manchester, a longtime figure in the Labour Party, not a particularly well-defined figure politically, but he is known to be someone of rather enormous political gifts and personal magnetism. And those are basically two things that the Labour Party has decided the current prime minister lacks. Not just one of them, but both of them. It was just a matter of a few days ago that Andy Burnham won this special election for this parliamentary seat in the House of Commons. And returning to the House of Commons, he now has standing to challenge Keir Starmer. It's an amazing system in which you could have someone who doesn't even hold office in the national government, who in a matter of just a few hours, it seems, but certainly just a few days, can all of a sudden be elected to this parliamentary seat when it was open. He can come with a political mandate. He can then challenge the established prime minister, the leader of the Labour Party, and he can find himself Britain's prime minister in a fairly short amount of time. And we're talking about just this week, as I say. The news, especially the news coming from authoritative sources in England, and that includes the Financial Times, that's about as establishment as you can get in UK politics, predicting that indeed, one way or another, Keir Starmer is likely to indicate he's going to give way in a leadership contest to Andy Burnham. Now, there are all kinds of other things that are going on here. When you do talk about the British government falling, you know, people in the United States hearing those words would tend to think of government just ceasing to operate. But that's not the way it works in a parliamentary system. Now, let me just make another point, and that is that if you are a proponent of a parliamentary system, that such as what you find in Britain, and to varying degrees what you find throughout much of the advanced world, having some form of participatory democracy, some form of constitutional self-government, it may well be that parliamentary systems at least outnumber, just in the number of governments, the kind of separation of powers you find in the United States. But when you're looking at a parliamentary system, the efficiency argument is this: the government can't lose. In other words, if the government is made up of a parliamentary majority, then by definition, the leader of the party should be able to deliver a parliamentary majority on any issue. That's exactly why when you had, say, a conservative election that brought someone like Margaret Thatcher to the office of prime minister, she could basically bring about a transformation of British government. Now, not coming from the right, but coming from the left, that's exactly what the Labour Party wanted from Keir Starmer. And in terms of his background, he's plenty radical. The issue is, however, personality. It turns out that in electoral politics and in political life, personality has a lot to do with whether or not a politician is successful. Because in a political system, an electoral democracy, a constitutional self-government, virtually any form, whoever is going to carry the executive role is going to have certain personal skills and a certain, say, outsized personality to be able to pull this off. And it may be that that's even more so in the American election process. And then it's even more so, you might say, in the leadership process of the prime minister in a nation such as Britain. Now, let's just remind ourselves before we leave this for today, and we'll figure out what happens when the announcements come, if, as expected, they'll come even today. Remember that a lot of this has to do with the fact that when you have a parliamentary system and there's a challenge to the current government, and in this case, it was just a threatened challenge, but nonetheless, the threat was very real. When you have that situation, some members of the government begin to resign. And in resigning from the government, they weaken the position of the prime minister.
9: That's exactly what happened. The defense secretary basically resigned in protest of the prime minister's leadership. You had other figures who were threatening to resign. Others will hold on just in the hope that they might be able to continue in their office, because this isn't a change of party. This is not the result of an election, a national election, in terms of the entire parliament. No, this has to do with the majority party determining who will be its leader. And that virtually answers the question of who will be prime minister. So we'll be watching that to see what happens. But very interesting things, as I say, right across the pond. All right. Now, looking at the international situation, which is often where we need to go on Mondays, is because so many things happen over the weekend, especially when you're talking about hotspots such as Iran and Ukraine. So let's just remind ourselves of what's at stake in these two fronts. And let's just look at where we are as of the last several days, coming out of the weekend, coming into this week. First of all, let's look at the Iran-U.S. ceasefire agreement of some sort. And we now know the basic points that are included in this agreement, which is going to last for about a 60-day period, hopefully to get to a position in which, say, the nuclear material, the radioactive material, enriched uranium, it can all be negotiated. That's at least what the president's saying. The big political reality here is the fact that there's very widespread opposition and disappointment reflected in this agreement. And it really is becoming bipartisan. And that's when it starts to get really interesting. When you have members of the president's own party say, we don't like this. And as a matter of fact, some of the headlines that have come out just about the situation in Ukraine, they tell a pretty big story. The headlines sometimes are more important than the news story, because the headlines are what is supposed to get your attention and is supposed to communicate the reality. Headline from the New York Times: Trump lashes out at critics of deal as details emerge. And again, that's including people in his own party. There are other big headlines that have come along. Thomas Friedman with the Iran deal: Trump tries to save himself. Now, that's another interesting aspect of all of this. The president does clearly seem to be operating out of a political playbook in which he says the cost of continuing the military action in Iran and the blockade and having Iran continue the obstruction in the Strait of Hormuz, the claim here is that it's not politically or economically tenable. And so it is really interesting, because when you have someone like President Donald Trump, unprecedented in American politics, the fact is that he talks a lot. As a matter of fact, that is his political strategy, to talk a lot. Also, very interesting coverage about the communication strategy of the Trump administration, which is to make him more accessible than almost any president any time in terms of modern presidential history. But going back to the president, he often does say exactly what's on his mind. And so it's very interesting that in at least one interview, President Trump said one of the reasons why we have to do this, and we have to do this now, that is the ceasefire, is because we were looking at the threat of a real worldwide economic problem. And in fact, he spoke in stronger terms, something like a disaster. And the reality is that could be true. And as a matter of fact, he's got advisors around him, not only in terms of American advisors, he also has foreign leaders speaking into the situation. And the president spoken of other frustrations, not only with Iran, but also with many who have been considered American allies. So it is really interesting. You have a lot of criticism coming from within the Republican Party. You have a headline such as this in Sunday's edition of the Times: Tehran defied the West and won. Nicholas Kristof: the war ended with a surrender. Trump's. Now, I think that's an exaggeration, but I do think it's fair to say that the president has agreed to something that, at least at this point, is considerably short of what he has called for. Now, here's another aspect of all of this Christians have to keep in mind. We know what we know. As a matter of fact, that's also true of many people in the media. They know what they know, and that's all they know. And so what we really don't have, we're not privy, as the British would say. We're just not privy. We're not given access to what the president knew when he decided to take this action. What we don't know is what he knew. We don't know what he was told. We don't know what American military and intelligence agencies were saying. We do know this. It's interesting that even some of the people who criticized the action against Ukraine when it happened, they've come back and said, well, you know, there was credible evidence of the fact that Iran was really building up much of its defense capacity. It's a very good thing that its Air Force and Navy have basically been, well, the president's word was, obliterated. But the fact is, that doesn't remove the threat of Iran. And it's because, here's where Christians understand, the threat of Iran is not primarily technological, it's moral. The threat of Iran is the threat of human violence. It's of a malevolent state. It's of basically a rogue terrorist nation. And there's no reason to believe at this point that Iran intends to be anything other than that. The other great complication that has come in terms of the situation in Iran, even as Vice President Vance, who really has been given the assignment by President Trump, and he is now in Europe to have some of the formal talks that must be invoked here, a couple of things have happened. Number one, there clearly is a divide between the United States and Israel. Now, when this thing began, it was a joint American-Israeli military action. And even at the time, there were those in Israel who were saying that Israel had already made the determination it was going to take military action against Iran. Its achievement was in convincing the United States, and that means President Trump, to join with the Israelis in this effort. So that is exactly, if you'll recall, and you can document this, that was what was said when the military action suddenly began. And, of course, you had concerted effort. You had the Israelis and the Americans, sometimes that involved joint military exercises with the military of both nations. You also had widespread intelligence sharing, and so there was just a great deal of coordination between the U.S. and Israel in terms of these attacks. But it's also clear that only one of the two nations, Israel and the United States, is located so close to Iran. That's not the U.S. It is Israel. It is also true that Iran has pledged itself to the non-existence, to the annihilation of both the United States and Israel, but in proximate terms, Israel is the close target, and furthermore, is the greater irritant to Iran. Israel also has shown the determination to shut down Iran, not only in terms of the Iranian military per se, but also of the proxies, such as Hamas, Hezbollah, and others. That gets to the issue that Israel is making very clear right now. It is not happy with the U.S. ceasefire agreement, the memorandum of understanding. It's not happy with the situation. And Israel's not happy precisely because Iran continues to operate through Hezbollah forces in Lebanon. And Israel says that it is determined to bring that to an end. Okay, another big political check. A matter of, say, 15 years ago, an Israeli government would have to worry about internal opposition to that kind of military incursion in Lebanon. Here's the thing. That kind of opposition seems to basically have disappeared, or at least to be nullified. Which is to say that if you're observing a split, say, between President Trump and Prime Minister Netanyahu, yeah, that's probably there. But you know what you need to see even more as a significant issue? That's a split between the Israeli people and the American people on this issue. For the American people, let's be honest, this is a military action undertaken by the United States a long way away. For the Israeli people, it is a very close threat. It is a clear and present danger all the time. And it's about a proxy of Iran, Hezbollah, which has murderous intentions in Israel, again, all the time, 24/7, 52 weeks a year. And so we're talking about a disproportionate situation between Israel and the United States. When it comes to Iran, Hezbollah, Hamas, and all the rest, Israel is facing a clear and present danger. The United States, at least in terms of the perception of the American people, is that Iran is a sometimes big challenge. Israel sees it as a constant, never goes away big challenge. All right, before leaving this in terms of the Iran situation, in the United States, there's another big political dynamic at play. Let's talk about several of these levels of dynamic. Number one, what exactly is the president doing? Is he just deciding we're just going to stop this? That is one reading. Actually, that's one very plausible reading. The president has decided we made the certain progress in terms of his mind, destroying the Air Force and the Navy, for example, setting back much of their technology and their economy. The president seems to think that's a very significant gain. But there's something else going on here, and that is that there are some people who no doubt are in the opposition to President Trump, in the opposing party, in the Democratic Party, are still kind of glad this happened, but they're not about to say so. There are some amazing comments having to do with the president just deciding, apparently, to stop. And one of the most interesting statements was made by Jim Carville. James Carville, longtime advisor to President Bill Clinton, longtime liberal, a Democratic Party advisor, and very much a commentator in terms of, say, the cable news. He made a very interesting statement. He basically defended President Trump saying, we're just going to end this by saying that if Lyndon Johnson had done that at a similar point in terms of America's effort in Southeast Asia, particularly in Vietnam, that entire national crisis may have been avoided. That's a very interesting point. There were many people who demanded that President Kennedy, but later most especially that President Johnson just say, We're going to stop this. There's no way we're going to bring about all the goals that we would intend without massive, massive American military action. And then by the time the Vietnam situation unfolded, what the American administrations had done, American presidents had done, and I'll say Lyndon Johnson at the center of this, they had escalated the military conflict. They'd sent tens of thousands of American soldiers overseas, but they never followed that up with any kind of major sustained military effort to achieve the goals. And a part of it is because it turned out that was a lot more difficult than anyone could imagine. Once again, you're on their terrain. You are basically fighting what is for the United States an important war for liberty, for the North Vietnamese. It was a fight for their very existence, very similar to what we're facing in terms of the Iranian regime. And it's also a situation in which then and now the American context includes a political context in which the American people have a huge say. And here's another very interesting thing. The American people, it turns out, are, in the absence of what they perceive to be a clear and present danger to the U.S. itself, they are more concerned about matters economic than matters of national security, which can be rather abstract and ethereal and sometimes hard for the average voter to understand. Or to put it another way, if you ask the American voter which is more important to you, national security or the price of eggs, they might say national security and then turn around and vote on the price of eggs. That's just the way it works in this kind of electoral republic. Okay, some really interesting things just in terms of developments over the last several days after Russia's invasion of Ukraine. As we said last week, this is now a military action thanks to the determination of the Ukrainians that has lasted longer than World War I. Vladimir Putin and his generals thought they were going to basically just march through Ukraine and take possession of it. They even, some of the generals, they had victory uniforms with them, thinking that they would get to wear them in a matter of days. That didn't happen. But there's some very, very interesting developments. We've talked about the fact that the Ukrainians have been fighting back nobly now for a matter of years. And furthermore, the Ukrainians are pioneering new methods of national defense. And there are significant gains. For example, the Ukrainian use of drones and missiles, rockets in particular, has been spectacularly effective. So much so that Russia's had to completely change its ground game. And by the way, it basically hasn't gained that much territory. There are so many dimensions of this we can talk about. I want to focus on one thing right now, and that is that when you look at the determination of the Ukrainians to fight back, they have done remarkable things with relatively low-tech armaments, and in particular weapons. And I mentioned drones and rockets. And the use of drones, by the way, has just been ingenious, and that includes drones that are able to do targeting, as well as drones that carry charges and drones that are even able to carry forward what would in previous days have been considered something like an infantry attack. But hold on, recent headlines are making the point that Ukraine also has a weakness, which is the absence of strategic or of ballistic missiles. And ballistic in this case means that they're able to be directed, pinpoint directed with a major explosive charge. And the fact is that the Russians have them, of course. They've had them for decades now. And it's also true, for example, that the Iranians have them because the Iranians have invested in them as a part of how they were able to shut down the traffic in the Strait of Hormuz. But the Ukrainians either don't have many of them or don't have enough of them. Let's put it that way. It's not that they've had absolutely no ballistic missiles, because for one thing, they had some old Soviet missiles they were able to use in the early months of the fighting back against the Russian invasion. But the fact is that the big lesson is that if you're a superpower, guess what? You need some non-super weapons. You really do. It turns out that the United States is learning from the situation in Iran, but also especially in terms of how Ukraine is fighting back against Russia. The United States government is learning we need to develop thousands upon thousands of cheap drones, because it turns out that is a big part of the future of warfare. That was not really on the screen of American defense planners, certainly on the scale that it is now. But there's another point, and that is what the Ukrainians lack also points to. The fact that if you're going to defend yourself, if you're going to be an advanced military force, you need not only all of those thousands upon thousands of inexpensive drones, you also need some very expensive ballistic weapons. So that's a big headline. I want to point to another one that has taken place in recent days. Last week, there were a lot of headlines about Russia attacking a Ukrainian cathedral. For instance, the Wall Street Journal headline, "Russian attacks hit cultural sites. The subhead, 1,000-year-old cathedral damaged in strikes on Ukraine that killed at least 11. The big building under discussion here is the Dormition Cathedral in Ukraine. As the cut line in the Wall Street Journal says, it dates to the 11th century and has been damaged in several wars. As a matter of fact, much of it was damaged and rebuilt. This is a huge issue. Christians need to pay some attention here because we are talking about what appears to be the deliberate targeting of a very historic cathedral. Why would Russia do that? Why would Russia do that? I mean, this would appear to be something of a public relations problem, at the very least, for Russia. Russia must be intending to send a signal. Yes, they are. They're sending a signal that we just need to understand pretty quickly. That has to do with the fact that when you look at Kyiv, when you look at Ukraine, you are looking at an older Eastern Orthodox tradition than is present in Moscow. And as a matter of fact, you're talking about the fact that Kyiv, Americans often called it Kiev, that Kyiv is actually the ancient seat of what we now call Russian-speaking Orthodoxy. Moscow's derivative of Kyiv. Kyiv is not derivative of Moscow. Furthermore, once Vladimir Putin began to put so much pressure on the Ukrainian Orthodox Church declared its ancient identity and went to the Patriarch of Constantinople, that's the leader of Eastern Orthodoxy, and ask him to return to a situation of Ukrainian or Kievian autoselophy, an autoselophist church. And that means a church with its own head. And that means separate from Moscow. And here's the thing. That effectively demoted the patriarch in Moscow in two ways. Number one, it cut off a lot of his flock. Number two, if you're going to have two of these Orthodox churches, the Ukrainian Orthodox and then the Russian Orthodox, well, in the Orthodox world, pride goes to the older, and there is no question that Kyiv is in this sense older than Moscow, and that is a huge irritation not only to Vladimir Putin, but to Vladimir Putin's supporters in the Russian Orthodox Church and its leadership. The metropolitan status of Kyiv was established in the year 988. Think about that, 988, and it was returned to this on January the 6th, 2019, in terms of it being a Ukrainian church separate from the Russian church. And so we are talking about huge theological issues, issues of church history. You know, just think so many people in the West think nothing theological could ever be of, let's just say, political or historical history-changing importance in the 21st century. Well, guess what? The refutation of that is this Russian attack on the cathedral in Ukraine. It is all about politics and history and, yes, theology. But finally for today, let's come back to the United States. On Thursday, the Obama Presidential Center was dedicated in Chicago. I was in Chicago. I was there for a Turning Point USA Educators Summit, but I was in the area and actually was able to go by the Obama Presidential Center, as it is known. It's not a presidential library in the sense of being an archive, and that's because the former president really didn't want it to have that kind of status. It didn't want it to have that kind of responsibility. Another little factoid here. When you are talking about the documents of the Obama age, the Obama administration, he was elected, of course, in 2008. He left office in January 2017. Here's the big thing. About 95% of the documents never were on paper. So already, when you think about the digital revolution, about 95% of the Obama administration documents, as the Washington Post said, quote, never existed on paper, end quote. Okay, but trust me, the Obama Center is a very big deal. It was designed by architects Todd Williams and Billy Chen. It is, I would say, massive. It's also, I think, massively ugly. And that's partly by intention. If there is an architectural style that is represented by the Obama Center, you're talking, by the way, about a tower that's 225 feet tall. I have no idea what it means. It is, in my view, not at all beautiful. It is significant. You notice it there south of the campus of the University of Chicago. One of the architects went on to say that the four sides are supposed to refer to four hands coming together. I can just say, I think I could speak for the average person seeing it. You would have to be told that. It isn't exactly brutalism, which was a post-war architectural movement. And it was called brutalism because it just looked brutal. And it was because of largely unfinished concrete that was left as the major impression of the building. Think of the City Hall in Boston. It's one of those atrocious examples of brutalist architecture. The Obama Presidential Center is not mostly concrete. It includes some very expensive stone, but it does look like concrete. It's even gray, different tones of gray. So that brutalist tradition appears to be there. It's also very interesting to know that there are those who are already calling it the Obama-lisk, simply because it does kind of look like something that you would find in the ancient world, except for the fact it does have some of those modernist lines. When you are talking about the Obama Presidential Center, it's clear that former President Obama and Mrs. Obama used it as a major event, and this is entirely understandable. They used it as a major event to try to put an historical gloss on the 8 years of the Obama presidency. Now, that's not a criticism. That's what one does at this kind of event. However, I did find it very interesting that we were given another example of the fact that Barack Obama, so beloved by the press, can basically be said to be running a non-offensive kind of message, can be said to be talking about unity and all the rest and avoiding what's been described as so many of the theatrics of, well, you know what they're criticizing and who they're criticizing. But the point is, in terms of his administration, he was not running a middle-of-the-road government. It really was, certainly by the standards of that day, a government that was committed to many radical positions, far out of step with the American people. And of course, by the end of the administration, same-sex marriage, abortion, so many other things. But also just in terms of even how the former president, when he was president, spoke of the United States in terms of our national experiment and of the American role in the world. Let's just say that it's very clear, I think, that President Trump was elected in 2016, at least in part, as a reaction to that kind of messaging. But the national media loved him then, and the national media love him now. There is also something that just has to do with the passage of time. And that is, when there's a formal event like this, it is interesting. The national media acts like they can't read their own former articles. That's just the way it works. It's sort of like an event in which most people are going to try to say at least somewhat nice things. And yet, the political dynamic and the cultural dynamics just won't go away. And part of that was because of the precise way the Obamas designed the event itself. So, for example, it included a land acknowledgement. And so, as a part of the political correctness all behind this, you have this statement. I'm going to read it as it is presented on the Obama Presidential Center's website. Quote, "The Obama Foundation acknowledges the sovereign indigenous peoples who have since time immemorial inhabited and stewarded the lands many of us call home." Let's just stop there for a moment. Since time immemorial, let's just state that if you go far enough back in human history, when you're talking about, for instance, the settlement of anything in what we now call North America, there almost always was someone there before the people who were there before someone else. Which is to say, when you say before time or since time immemorial, you're actually just dodging the hard question. The statement continues, quote, "Through extraordinary resilience, indigenous people have worked to combat and rightfully reverse the forces of settler colonialism," again, an ideological term. "This work toward justice demands the meaningful support of non-indigenous allies." Quote, "We honor the ancestors present with us and celebrate Chicago's thriving and diverse urban native community." They go on and list so many of the different groups that have claimed, at least, and maybe have historical claim to some tie to the area. Quote, "The Obama Foundation is committed to empowering and uplifting indigenous voices and perspectives as together we strive to realize a vibrant democratic culture," end quote. So, okay, let me just make the point that if indeed they were going to take the demands made by many of the activists in these groups seriously, then they would have to pay for the land to someone. But that's not what they're going to do. So instead, they put up a plaque and make sure that it's read as a part of the ceremony. Let me be clear. Political hypocrisy and virtue signaling can happen all across the spectrum, but it certainly is visible when you have the release of a land acknowledgement even as there's a celebration of taking possession of the land. By the way, don't plan to go to the Obama Presidential Center in upcoming weeks unless you have a ticket. We are told that it is sold out through September. Now you know. 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
12: You say, but God, if you knew how I was suffering, he knows. You say, but Lord, if you knew the intensity of my hurt, he knows exactly, because you see, he measures it all and weighs it all perfectly. My friend, God's not going to come up short with you. You say, but if God only knew, he does know. Nobody else in the world may know what you suffer. Nobody else in the world may know what you have to face. God knows, and because he knows, he's always there as the God of all comfort and the God of all encouragement.
13: Are you anxious today? Worried? Afraid? Maybe you're unhappy or sad. No matter what you face, Jesus has the reassurance you need. Stay with us now for In Touch, the teaching ministry of Dr. Charles Stanley. You'll be pointed to God's Word to find encouragement for the troubled heart.
12: If someone should ask you to describe God in single words, I mean just the whole list of words, what would be the first few words you would mention? Would you mention God is just, God is love, God is holy, God is omnipotent, God is merciful, God is omniscient, God is omnipresent? What words would you use to describe God as you know him? I wonder, in that list of who God is from your perspective, I wonder how far down the list you would go before you described God is my encourager. Do you ever think about God being an encourager? In fact, of the two words, judge or encourager, which of those two words are most familiar to you when you think about God? Do you see God as one who is a loving encourager, who's on your side, who wants to help you, who's standing by your side to encourage you and to lift you? Or do you see him primarily as a judge, one who condemns sin, one that makes you feel bad even when you've done your best, one who gives you sort of guilt feelings just because you know he's there watching you? What is your concept of God? Because you see, the way you see God is the way you're going to relate yourself to him. And the way you relate yourself to God is going to influence the way you relate yourself to other people and the way you see yourself. It's interesting that the Apostle Paul had many descriptions of God. One of those, which is one of the most encouraging ones, is found in 2 Corinthians chapter 1. And I want us to look at this passage because he describes God in this beginning passage in a way that I think all of us need to personally and intimately view God. Beginning in verse 3 and reading through verse 11 of 2 Corinthians chapter 1, he says, blessed be the God and Father of our Lord Jesus Christ, the Father of mercies and the God of all comfort. Listen, blessed be the God and Father of our Lord Jesus Christ, the Father of mercies and God of all comfort. Now that word comfort is the same word for encourager, comforter, helper, our parakletos, who comforts us in all our affliction, so that we may be able to comfort those who are in any affliction with the comfort with which we ourselves are comforted by God. For just as the sufferings of Christ are ours in abundance, so also our comfort is abundant through Christ. But if we are afflicted, it is for your comfort and salvation. Or if we are comforted, it is for your comfort, which is effective in the patient enduring of the same sufferings which we also suffer. And our hope for you is firmly grounded, knowing that as you are sharers of our sufferings, so also you are sharers of our comfort. Then he relates something to them. He says, for we do not want you to be unaware, brethren, of our affliction which came to us in Asia, that we were burdened excessively beyond our strength, so that we despaired even of life. Indeed, we had the sentence of death within ourselves, in order that we should not trust in ourselves, but in God who raises the dead, who delivered us from so great a peril of death, and will deliver us. He on whom we have set our hope, and he will yet deliver us. You also joining in helping us through your prayers, that thanks may be given by many persons on our behalf for the favor bestowed upon us through the prayers of many. In this passage, Paul sets the tone of this whole book, and that is strength through weakness. And what he's simply saying in this third verse is he ascribes to God the Father the ascription or the attribute of the God of all comfort. And so today what I would like to talk about in the next few moments is encouragement for the troubled heart. Where do you and I turn when our heart is troubled? And so Paul, in this very beginning passage, I believe, gives us a word of encouragement that I want you to notice. Now, I want you to go back to verse 8, if you will, because what he does is he couches this in an incident, or maybe even a series of incidents that happened to him in Asia, of which they were at least partially familiar, because he doesn't go into any detail at all when he mentions it here. But notice what he says, and I want you to notice the words that he uses. He says in verse 8, "For we do not want you to be unaware, brethren, of our affliction." Now the

and the intensity of the pain is indescribable, and the sorrow is overwhelming, and the truth is we don't know what to do next. All of us are going to face times when Satan tempts us to be discouraged. Now, why? Because the devil knows one of the choicest tools in his toolbox to work on a believer is discouragement. He knows that when you're discouraged, you won't grow very much spiritually. When you're discouraged, there's not going to be much productivity in your life. When you're discouraged, you'll be a very poor servant of God. You'll have a very difficult time worshiping God when you're down in the dumps. That is, you're negative in your thinking, you feel overwhelmed, and the intensity of the pain of your circumstance at that moment. That is not to belittle the pain and the suffering and the sorrow that many people live in continuously. But it's interesting that Paul says our God is a God of all comfort. He's the source of all comfort and encouragement. He's the source of it. And that is, the encouragement that he gives is adequate encouragement. So he said to them, these afflictions are the times, periods, moments, seasons of pressure, intense, harassing, overwhelming pressure. That is, the situation became so intense, things were so fragile. Paul is simply saying, I knew in those moments life was about over. And the word he uses here when he says despaired even of life is a word that implies absolute and total unavoidability of any route of escape whatsoever. This was it, no way out. He felt absolutely trapped and life was about to do him in. You ever felt that way? It is amazing how many people say, Pastor, I just feel, and they hesitate and they finally say, I feel trapped. Trapped in my financial situation, trapped in this relationship. I feel stuck. I'm not moving. I can't get anywhere. Things are just not going my way, and I'm feeling the intensity of the circumstances in which I live. I just feel trapped where I am. You ever felt that way? My friend, to feel stuck, to feel trapped, to feel imprisoned in a given circumstances is a very tormenting situation. Paul, all through his spiritual life, suffered one sense of persecution after the other. One trial, one hardship, one heartache. And so someone says, well, what was Paul referring to here? You remember one occasion he went through such a difficult time, he says, he fought with wild beasts. A second time, you recall, he was beaten 39 times with rods. He was in the midst of a riot. And if you go through the life of the Apostle Paul, here's the man who suffered just about every form of torment and suffering that a man could possibly endure. But he says on this occasion, he really thought it was all over. He says, we despaired even unto life itself. And then if you'll notice in verse 9, indeed, we had the sentence of death within ourselves. That is, we were convinced this was it. In order that we should not trust in ourselves, but trust in God who raises the dead. And he could write this now with great confidence, because for all practical purposes, Paul is saying, at that moment, it was as if I were dead and God raised us right out of it, who delivered us from so great a peril of death and will deliver us, he on whom we have set our hope, and he will yet deliver us. It is amazing the number of people who are contemplating suicide. Some of them contemplate it in one form or one fashion. Some of them contemplate it in the other. But all of them have come to the conclusion that life has nothing else to offer. That for all practical purposes, their life is over. They see no hope. And so they've come to the conclusion that they have despaired even unto life. There is no escape from their circumstances, so why not end it all? I want to tell you a reason not to end it all. Because there is someone, my friend, who not once in a while, but every single time, is adequate to encourage you and to help you through that circumstance, no matter what it is. There are intense situations and circumstances of pressure. Even the believer sometimes may be tempted even to take his or her life. Now, Paul is beginning this book the way he's going to carry it all the way through.

0: one passage after the other, referring to trials and heartaches and pressures. And yet in these verses, 3 through 7, 10 times he mentions the word comfort or comforter. Now, notice in verse 3, he speaks of God as the God of all comfort. And that word is the same word in verse 4 and all the way through verse 7. It is the root word of parakletos, which is the same word we get the word Holy Spirit. In the King James Version, he's called the comfort. In the New American Standard Version, he's called the helper. But the word is encourager, helper, comfort, to any one of which. But primarily, what he's simply saying is this, that God is the God of all encouragement, because that's what comfort is. It is encouragement. It lifts our spirit, lifts our attitude, changes our focus. And everybody needs someone as their encourager. So I want you to notice two things primarily in this passage. And first of all, the first source of our encouragement is the fact that God, by His very nature, is an encourager. That is, someone who stands by our side to lift our spirit, to get our attitude positive, to help us to see our way clear, and to give us hope. Everybody needs an encourager in their life. And I wonder, could you name anybody today, just one person? And when you think about getting discouraged, or you think when the bottom drops out, there's always one person you have you can call and say, hey, I want to tell you things aren't going too well. Things just a little tough right now. I'm going through a very difficult time. I'm hurting on the inside. I'm overwhelmed with my situation. Do you have anybody, my friend, that you can call upon to be your encourager? Well, some of you could think of someone, but some of you cannot. So I want to introduce you to someone today who's a true, genuine encourager. And the Bible says he's your heavenly Father. Paul ascribed to him the attribute of the comforter, the encourager. Now, he knew those apostles were going to become discouraged, and what did they do? Peter said, I'm going fishing, forget the whole thing. He was absolutely distressed that he had denied the Lord Jesus Christ there by the fire. Distressed that he couldn't figure it all out. You talking about gloomy, dark moments when they knew that Jesus Christ had died on the cross and they placed him in a grave. These were distressful times for these men. That's why Jesus said one of the last things, that is the night before he was crucified, he said, I'm going to send you somebody. He's going to encourage your heart. He's going to stand by your side. He'll be there to lift you up and show you the way and remind you of those things that you need to be reminded of. So that every single one of us has the blessed assurance of the indwelling presence of the same comforter, helper, encourager. The very same one hasn't changed one iota in all these 2,000 years. The same one who indwelt the Apostle Peter, indwelt the Apostle Paul, is now indwelling you and me. Why? Because God knows that we too will walk through valleys of intense pain, intense heartache, intense sorrow, overwhelmed, burdened down, shackled, bruised, broken, with intense pressure that is beyond our human capacity to deal with. He knows that. And so the Bible says he sends the Holy Spirit, and the Holy Spirit comes to indwell us in order to see us through these difficult times of our life. So you see, he's not left you here to get along the best you can. God has left you here to get along with him in all of his power and all of his encouragement. What is your tendency when things don't go right? What is your tendency when you have done the very best you know how and things aren't working out? Are you asking yourself the question, where is this God of mine? That's not the right question. Here's the right question. Where am I in my circumstances? Where am I in my pain? Where am I in my discouragement? I can tell you exactly where God is. God is, period. And everything and everybody is in the presence of God. We never have to ask, where are you, God? Why don't you come down here and get involved in my life? Friend, you are living in the presence of God. He is involved in your life. That's why he sent the Holy Spirit, so that everything you're involved in, he's already involved in. I'll tell you how involved he is. When you're crying out to God, God, why don't you help me? Why do you wait so long? Why are you so late? Why don't you change these circumstances? Did you know, my friend, not only is God involved, but He's already put a limitation on all of your circumstances. The things that you're crying out for God and wondering if He knows where you are, not only does He know, but He's put a limitation on how much suffering you're going to endure, how much trial you're going to have to go through, how dark the valley's going to get, how long the valley's going to be, how intense the pain is. You say, but God, if you knew how I was suffering, He knows. You say, but Lord, if you knew the intensity of my hurt, He knows exactly, because you see, He measures it all and weighs it all perfectly. My friend, God's not going to come up short with you. You say, but if God only knew, He does know. Nobody else in the world may know what you suffer. Nobody else in the world may know what you have to face. God knows, and because He knows, He's always there as the God of all comfort and the God of all encouragement. And so Paul is introducing these Corinthian Christians to the fact that God is by name and by nature the God of all comfort and the God of all encouragement. It's easy to have a pity party when things aren't going your way. And then we cry out to God hoping. Listen, crying out to God is right. Who are those men in the Bible who give us the most comfort? Are they not the Apostle Paul and King David? Why is it that those two give us the most comfort in times of difficulty? Because those two men walked through the deepest, darkest valleys of hurt and pain and suffering and failure and intensity of pressure like few people in all the Word of God, if anybody could match them. Why do we turn to them? Because you and I want to go to somebody. We want to hear something from somebody who's been in the valley where we are, who understands the thickness of the darkness, the intensity of the pain, and that sudden moment of gripping, fearful hopelessness that nothing's ever going to change. That's why we turn to David when he cries that, oh my God, why is my soul so overwhelmed and so burdened and my spirit so cast down? We can identify with that. And the Apostle Paul talking about despairing even to life. This is it. Can't last beyond this. Can't take any more than this. Yet he says, I understood by experience that God raises men even from the dead. And my friend, I wonder today if deep in your heart, in your emotions, you've already died. I wonder if in your circumstance, where you're sitting or listening today, I wonder if in your emotions you've already died. You've already said, it's too late. It's all over. It won't work. Nobody cares. Nobody understands. Why should I keep going on when nobody cares? My friend, not just somebody, but God Himself tenderly cares about where you are.
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1: 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What happens to a believer's relationship with God when they make the wrong choice? Here's a moment with Charles Stanley.
6: Here's what he says. No temptation has taken you but such is common to man. All of us have been there. But here's what he says. God is faithful, who will not allow you to be tempted above you are able to bear. But he says, listen, he'll make us able to go through these temptations. He'll provide a way of escape that we may be able to, what? Endure it. But if we don't, here's what John said. If we confess our sin, he's faithful and just to forgive us and to cleanse us from all unrighteousness. So what does he mean by faithful and just? Faithful means he's faithful to his promise that he will forgive us. Just means he has the right to forgive you and me of our sinfulness and still remain a faithful God because, what? Because he sees that Jesus died for our sins. This is why the Bible doesn't say, my little adults, but it's always my little children. We're growing up in the Christian life. The grace, listen, law says, if you do not do this, this is the penalty. Grace says, you should not do that. This is my love for you. If you do, I'm going to forgive you, but I want you to keep growing.
1: Learn more about the perfect forgiveness God offers you at intouch.org. 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Please let us know. On the next edition of In Touch, God promises to sustain believers through difficult times. Hear more biblical encouragement for the troubled heart when you return to In Touch, the teaching ministry of Dr. Charles Stanley. 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
7: It was one of those unforgettable milestone moments for our family. Our firstborn child was holding her firstborn child. Wow, what a moment. And we got to join them in the delivery room just moments after the little guy's arrival. And I knew this presented a shocking development. My wife was a grandmother. Could you believe it? Me? Living with a grandmother? Yes, I was living in denial. That is correct. And then, after becoming a grandmother more than once, well, finally, I had to accept that disturbing reality and glorious reality. I am a grandfather. Well, I'm Ron Hutchcraft, and I want to have a word with you today about why God will never be a grandfather. All through the Bible, God introduces himself to us as our Father in heaven, but never as our grandfather. God never has been and never will be anyone's grandfather. See, he only has children. He doesn't have any grandchildren. That might be some very important information for you to consider. I mean, eternally important, because you might be one of the many people who could be counting on the faith of their family to qualify them for heaven. Now, if you've got a Christian mom or dad, that might help you know about Jesus, but it won't do a thing for you when it comes to knowing Jesus personally. You can't osmote a relationship with Jesus from your Christian parents or your Christian husband or wife, from the Christians you've been with your whole life, unless there's been a personal transaction between you and Jesus to have your sins forgiven. You've never been born into God's family, and you'll never see heaven. God has no grandchildren. Jesus described the essential qualification for going to heaven when he said, "No one can see the kingdom of God unless he is born again." A couple of chapters earlier, the Bible describes just how that birthing into God's family takes place. It's in John 1:12, our word for today from the Word of God. Speaking of Jesus, it says, "To all who received him, to those who believed in his name, he gave the right to become children of God." Now, what does it mean to, quote, receive Christ? Well, it's consciously opening the door of your heart and welcoming Jesus in. So has there ever been a time when you did that for yourself? This verse talks about believing in his name. Well, what's that about? Well, when you check out believe in the original language of the New Testament, it's clear that it's a lot more than just agreeing with all the facts about Jesus dying for your sin. It's about total trust in Jesus, like he's your only hope. His name literally means Jehovah rescues, and that's what he died for, to pay for your sin so you don't have to rescue you. Just picture that you're desperately drowning, and Jesus has come like the rescuer. You got to grab onto him like he's your only hope. So has there ever been a time when you did that with Jesus? You say, well, I'm not sure. Well, if you don't know you have, I'd say you probably haven't. When you've grown up in a Christian home and spent a lot of time in a Christian environment or a religion that's all about Jesus, it's easy to feel like, man, I must have picked up Jesus somewhere. Well, no. Not unless there's been a time when you consciously put all your trust in him for yourself and you told him that. That's when your sins get erased from God's records. That's when you get born into God's family. And maybe God has you listening today so he could whisper to your heart, take care of this now. Look, you've known a lot about me all these years, but you've never known me. Don't wait another day to begin your personal relationship with me. And you know, you can do that by telling Jesus, beginning this day, I am yours. This could be your Jesus day. This would be a great day for you to go visit our website then. It's anewstory.com. Will you go there? Anewstory.com. From now on, this date can be your new birthday, your second birthday, the day you got God as your Father and you got Jesus as your Savior, your personal Savior.
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0: the standard by which God determines goodness is the character of God himself. As Calvin once said, that when we keep our eyes on the horizontal level, fixed on this earthly plane, on the terrestrial sphere, we begin to think of ourselves more highly than we ought. We begin to flatter ourselves and consider ourselves as slightly less than demigods, until once we turn our gaze to heaven and contemplate just for a single second what kind of being God is. If we do that for an instant, suddenly our self-image is shattered. And we realize that if we examine ourselves in light of the character of God, that we must repent in dust and ashes.
1: People tend to think that they're good. Not perfect, perhaps, but compared to others, they're doing okay. But that's because they have a distorted definition of moral goodness. It's good to have you with us for another week of Renewing Your Mind. And this week, we'll be introduced to several people who encountered Jesus face to face. And today, we meet the rich young ruler.
0: While we're doing the broadcast for the radio audience, at the same time, we're videotaping these programs. And the bane of my existence for videotaping is to have some woman come beforehand and put all kinds of makeup all over my face and put powder on me. And I don't know how people can stand to do that sort of thing on a regular basis. But on this occasion, the woman who's in charge of makeup also does this sort of thing for the new Golf Channel. And we were talking about that Golf Channel and about how people are responding in this country to unique opportunities for instruction by some of the greatest golf teachers in the world who are now made available to the public at large through the magic of television. As we were speaking about that, I thought of the one question that golf professionals are asked more frequently than any other question. And that question is simply this: what am I doing wrong? You know, most of us are loath to look for criticism, but the one group of people who are masochistic enough to seek criticism are people who play golf. And they go to their golf teacher and they'll say, "Tell me what I'm doing wrong." The standard reply from the golf professional, of course, in that circumstance is to say, "It's not so much what you're doing wrong, it's what you're not doing right." And then they take that opportunity to begin to give them instruction. But when we ask questions because we're looking for solutions to problems or ways to get where we want to go, we ask these questions like what, when, why, where, how, and so on. Now, the person we're going to look at today who came face to face with Christ is a man who asked Jesus probably the single most important question that a human being could ever ask of Jesus. You might ask yourself the question, if you had the opportunity to meet Jesus face to face and ask him one question, what question would you ask? Well, this man was in a hurry to ask Jesus his question. He pressed through the crowd and apparently rushed up to him with great enthusiasm and flattered Jesus with a few nice words of formal address, saying to him, "Good teacher, what must I do to inherit eternal life?" Other translations put it this way: "Good teacher, what shall I do in order to inherit eternal life?" Now, to ask a question like that is to ask the ultimate question. And let's take a few moments to look carefully at that particular question. This isn't a matter of improving one's golf swing, but we have the same first part of the question, what? And we'll take the second word, must or shall. I do? It's an obvious question. What does it take to get into the kingdom of God? Obviously, different things that people do for certain objectives and to reach certain goals. And that's the question on this man's mind. What do I have to do? He's asking, what are the requirements for getting into the kingdom of God? He's not asking Jesus, what do you have to do in order that I might get into the kingdom of God? He doesn't ask, what does God do to make it possible for me to get into the kingdom of God? But he wants to know what he has to do as a human being. Now, in that regard, we're not interested in this person who's usually referred to as the rich young ruler because of the implications of this question simply for him. But let him represent every man today. Because, as I say, he is asking of Jesus the ultimate question. Well, Jesus is the master teacher, rarely answered questions that people pose to him in a direct manner. Frequently, when a question was posed to Jesus, Jesus would so shape and formulate his answer as that he would use the question as an occasion for teaching people something that was profoundly important. Now, we notice in the text, let's look, if we will, at Mark's record of this, beginning in chapter 10, verse 17. Now, as he was going out on the road, one came running, knelt before him, and asked him, "Good teacher, what shall I do that I may inherit eternal life?" Now again, here is an eager person, a seeker, if you will, at least who gives the outward appearance of seeking truth from a man that he regarded at least as an outstanding teacher of the things of God, perhaps even as a prophet. And so he runs up to Jesus, and he kneels before him. Now, this is a man of great wealth, of great education, and of great social standing. And yet he humbles himself before Jesus and says, "What shall I do to inherit eternal life?" On the surface, it seems like this man is the most humble creature that Jesus has met to this point in his ministry. And he extols the virtue of Christ, calling him good teacher. Well, Jesus answers the question indirectly. The first thing he does is respond to this description of himself that had come from the mouth of the rich young man. So Jesus said to him, "Why do you call me good? No one is good but one, that is God." So we see that Jesus, for the moment at least, evades the question and raises a question of his own to this young man. He says to him, "Why do you call me good?" And there's a thinly veiled rebuke in this, that what is implicit in the question now becomes explicit in Jesus' explanation for why he gives this rebuke. "Don't you know that there is only one who is good, namely God?" Now, that may offend our sensibilities in this day and age because we live in a culture that has been so pervasively influenced by the philosophy of humanism that we've heard it said so often we begin to believe the idea that human beings are fundamentally, basically good. We may do things that are wrong. We grant willingly that no one is perfect, but in the main, we are basically good. A recent Gallup poll was given among professing evangelical Christians in America, where over 60% of them affirmed the statement that human beings are basically good. Whereas Paul in the New Testament tells us there is none righteous, no, not one. There is none who does good. No, not one. And so we have a collision here between the evaluation of human performance and virtue by our own philosophies and by that view that is uttered by Christ and by the teaching of sacred scripture. But it seems such a dire thing for the Bible to say that there's none righteous. No, not one. There is none who does good at all. What if I said to you, you're simply no good? How offensive would that be to you? That'd be a terrible insult for me to say to you, you're just plain no good. Well, you aren't any good. So I say it with a smile, but that's the point that Jesus is trying to make with the rich young man. This man, you know, he wants to know how to get to heaven. What do I have to do? Good teacher, tell me, please. And the good teacher said, why do you call me good? Don't you know that only God is good? Now, I know that the word good is a word that is a relative term. Please don't misunderstand me. I'm not embracing moral relativism. But something can only be deemed to be good or bad against some standard, some norm. Now, when we say that we're good and we think that we're good, what's the standard by which we are judging ourselves? The scriptures indicate that our tendency is to judge ourselves by ourselves and judge ourselves among ourselves, and then adds the evaluation of that, which is not wise, because that's not the standard that God has established. But we try to grade ourselves on a curve. I look around and I take comfort if I can see somebody behaving in a more godless manner than I do. And I will say, compared to that fellow, I'm a pretty good guy. But the standard by which God determines goodness is the character of God himself. As Calvin once said, that when we keep our eyes on the horizontal level, fixed on this earthly plane, on the terrestrial sphere, we begin to think of ourselves more highly than we ought. We begin to flatter ourselves and consider ourselves as slightly less than demigods, until once we turn our gaze to heaven and contemplate just for a single second what kind of being God is. If we do that for an instant, suddenly our self-image is shattered. And we realize that if we examine ourselves in light of the character of God, that we must repent in dust and ashes. Now, there are critics who say, well, here Jesus is denying his own sinlessness. He's denying his own perfection when he says to the man, why do you call me good? Don't you know that only God is good? Jesus is not talking about his own character. Jesus understands that the rich young ruler has no idea really to whom he is speaking. He does not know that he's face to face with God incarnate. He does not know that he's talking with a sinless teacher, not just a good teacher. By his own evaluation. And so Jesus is challenging the man's assumption of goodness. Because Jesus understands that the man who wants to go to heaven is relying on his own perceived goodness to get there. That becomes plain in the conversation that follows. Jesus now answers the question that he asked in the first place in a somewhat strange manner. The man had said, good teacher, what must I do to inherit eternal life? Jesus first rebukes him for calling him good, and then he said, you know the commandments. Thou shalt not kill. Thou shalt not steal. Thou shalt not commit adultery. Do you notice anything strange about that answer? There's lots of things that are strange about that answer. The last thing we would expect Jesus to teach people is that the way to heaven is through the law. If anyone understood that the law was capable of saving no one, it was Jesus. So why does he say to the young man, you know the law? Now that's strange, number one. Number two, when Jesus starts to give his recapitulation of the law, where does he start? Does he start at the beginning of the Ten Commandments? No. He starts with the second table of the law. Thou shalt not kill, thou shalt not steal, thou shalt not commit adultery. Now, how does the rich young ruler, who some think was an attorney, respond to this, being the Philadelphia attorney that he was? He breathes this massive sigh of relief. Oh, is that all I have to do to inherit eternal life? Is to keep the Ten Commandments. All I have to do is not kill anybody, not steal from anybody, and not commit adultery. That's what Jesus said. You want to know how to get to heaven? You want to know how to inherit eternal life? Keep the law. So the rich young ruler looks at Jesus and says, oh, all these things I have done from my youth. Listen to that. I mean, you see a man get himself in trouble and fall into the mire. And the more he struggles, the deeper he sinks into it. This guy's killing himself. He's having a conversation with Jesus on how to get to heaven. And Jesus tells him, you have to keep the law. Don't kill, don't steal, don't commit adultery. And the man says, oh, great. I've kept all of these things since I was a little boy. Now, Jesus doesn't argue with him. He could have. He could have ended the discussion right there. But this is an example of Jesus teaching sort of like a Socratic dialogue where he leads the student to try to come to the right answer on his own with a little help from the hints that are being supplied by the teacher on this occasion. Jesus could have said to him, said, you've done what? You've kept all these things from your youth? You must not have been there when I gave the Sermon on the Mount. You must have missed that one. And if you're impressed with my teaching, maybe I ought to give you a tape of that sermon where I explain what that law really means. Thou shalt not kill, thou shalt not steal, thou shalt not commit adultery. And let's put you to the test. You maybe haven't killed anybody in the sense of taking their life, but have you hated your brother without cause? Have you been angry unjustly towards anybody? Have you lusted after a woman in your heart? You don't steal? Were you ever late in paying a bill? Oh, well, yes, I was late in paying a bill once, but I never stole money from anybody. So, well, wait a minute. When you agree to pay somebody for goods or services rendered by a certain date, that money belongs to that other person. And if the day comes and goes without your paying it, and you use the money that belongs to that person to buy something for yourself without paying your bills that you owe, what's the difference between that and just going into that person's house and helping yourself to their money that's there and going out and using it to furnish your own house? It's stealing nevertheless. This is how Jesus explained the deeper implications of the law of God. And obviously, the rich young ruler didn't get it. But that's not what Jesus did. That's what I would have done. Head on, you know, let's go for the gusto and get right at the point. But Jesus doesn't. Jesus is gently trying to get this man to understand the answer to the most important question he could ever ask. Jesus doesn't even argue with him. He says, oh, okay, you don't kill, you don't steal. You've kept all the law of God since you were a child. It's just one thing you lack. It's one little problem, one little shortcoming. Go and sell all that you have. Give it to the poor. and follow me. Now, what's Jesus doing here? Jesus is not setting forth a universal law that any person who ever wants to get to heaven or any person who wants to enter the kingdom of God or any person who is to be a Christian has to divest themselves of all personal property and give it away. That's not the point. What is Jesus doing here? This young man had deluded himself into thinking that he was good enough to satisfy the demands of God's law. This man actually believed that he was keeping the Ten Commandments. He glibly said that he had kept three of the commandments from the time he was a child. And so Jesus now is going to put him to the test. And what I hear Jesus saying, what I see Jesus doing in this situation is this. He said, okay, you keep the Decalogue, you keep the Ten Commandments. Let me see, what's the first one? Thou shalt have no other gods before me. Young man, let's see if you have any gods before God. Seems to me that you worship and serve your money, that the whole inclination of your heart, what you invest your passion is in your wealth. Let me see if you're willing to love God with all of your heart and all of your soul and all of your might. Let's see if you have any other gods that rank ahead of him. Go and sell all that you have, give it to the poor, then come and see me and we'll go to the second commandment and see how you do on that one. And we are told something very sad. The rich young ruler walked away sorrowfully, for he had great possessions. Jesus was teaching him a lesson he didn't want to hear. And the lesson was this: he was a law breaker, and there was no way that he or anybody else who had ever broken the law of God can inherit eternal life by the law. It's so easy for us to stand back and be critical of the rich young ruler. We see in him all of the vices of the hypocrite, of the Pharisee, who is smug in his self-confidence, self-righteousness, his holier-than-thou attitude, because he really believes that he has been righteous enough to satisfy the demands of God. But this man is who we are. One of the hardest lessons for us ever to grasp from sacred scripture is that the only possible way to inherit eternal life is by relying on grace and on grace alone. This man missed the kingdom of God even after meeting Jesus Christ face to face. This man came with the most important question that you could ever ask or that I could ever ask, and he missed the answer. The vast majority of people that I meet today still think that they are good enough, that they do enough work, enough striving, have enough virtue to get into the kingdom of God. But the only person who has ever made it to heaven on the basis of merit is Christ and Christ alone. The message the rich man needed to hear is the message we need to hear, that our justification is by the righteousness of Christ and by his righteousness alone, not by ours, but because we have an abundance of possessions that we think are possessions of righteousness, we also are in danger or of walking away from Christ because our possessions are great.
1: 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Next time, we'll meet a ruler of the synagogue who had a young daughter who was dying and who begged Jesus to come to his house. 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
2: Hi, I'm Johnny Erickson Tata. You know, anger is just part of what it means to be human, and virtually all believers experience it. But rather than explode, take it out on others, or punch a pillow, may I suggest that you take your anger to God? Find words for your frustration, like in Psalm 13, where it says, "Oh Lord, how long will you forget me forever? How long will you hide your face from me? How long must I have sorrow in my heart all the day?" The Bible invites us to express our frustrations before the Lord, even our anger, as long as we are turning it Godward. Trouble is, many Christians express their anger against God, bad-mouthing Him to others and sowing seeds of mistrust. That's when you only dig a deeper pit. But when you turn your anger Godward, you are stepping under the shower of His mercy to ask for His help. Are you angry today? Turn it Godward, and you can't go wrong.

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2: But if you don't speak the primary language, chances are, in my heart, I'm asking, are you really sincere? I mean, I'm sorry is not enough for me.
1: Today on Focus on the Family with Jim Daly, Dr. Gary Chapman explains the importance of knowing the different apology languages. Thanks for joining us today. I'm John Fuller.
3: Dr. Gary Chapman is well known for his best-selling books based on the five love languages. Now, in his research for this newer book on the five apology languages, Dr. Chapman and his co-author, Dr. Jennifer Thomas, did a 2-year study asking thousands of people two questions. When you apologize to someone, what do you typically say? And number two, when someone apologizes to you, what would you want them to say? The answers fell into five categories, which became the five apology languages.
1: Yeah, it's really great stuff, and most of us tend to apologize the way our parents taught us to, as we were fighting with siblings probably, but I certainly know that from experience.
3: That sounds like your experience.
1: But this is a much more comprehensive approach that can make a difference in all of your relationships. And here now, Dr. Gary Chapman speaking at a Focus on the Family Marriage Conference just a few years ago.
2: So the question is, what does a sincere apology look like? Let me share with you the five languages of apology. I want to suggest you jot these down because chances are you and your spouse have a different apology language, and I'd like to help you make this whole process of apologizing and forgiving easier for both of you. The first apology language is expressing regret, typically expressed in the words, "I'm sorry." This is an emotional aspect of apologizing. It is trying to communicate to the other person how deeply you feel about what you did, how much you regret what you did or what you said. Now, let me just encourage you that if you use this language, "I'm sorry," always tell them what you're sorry for. "I'm sorry that I came home an hour and a half late. I know we're late for the program now, and I know you don't like to go in the middle of things, and I really feel badly that I didn't pay more attention to what I was doing, and I came home an hour and a half late." Tell them what you're sorry for. See, if you simply say the words, "I'm sorry," your spouse may well be thinking, "You certainly are. Is there anything else you'd like to say?" So you tell them what you're sorry for, and you don't put a "but" on the end of the statement. "I'm sorry that I lost my temper, but if you had not, then I would not," and it ceases to be an apology, and you are now blaming them for your losing your temper. So eliminate the "buts," okay? "I'm sorry." Now, let me give you a biblical example of this. Luke chapter 15, verse 21, the prodigal son, listen to what he says, "I am no longer worthy to be called your son." You feel the regret in that? You feel the emotion in that? "I'm no longer worthy to be called your son." Psalm 51, verse 17, David says, "A broken and contrite heart, O God, you will not despise." It's regret. It's recognizing that what you said or did has deeply hurt the other person, and you are asking them to forgive you because you're expressing regret. Okay? A second apology language is accepting responsibility. Accepting responsibility. "I was wrong, should not have done that, no excuse for that, I was wrong." I remember years ago, before I was as spiritual as I am now, I said to my wife one morning, "Honey, where's my briefcase?" And she said, "I haven't seen it." I said, "It was in there by the dresser, you must have moved it." She said, "Gary, I haven't seen your briefcase." I said, "Carolyn, think. I know where it was. Who else would have moved it?" And I did about two more rounds of that. Every round, I got higher, higher, higher. I was screaming at my wife. Can you believe that? Me? Well, I got the kids in the car, and I was nice to the kids. "Have a nice day, da-da-da-da-da." But when I left the kids off at the school, I drove to my office feeling angry toward her. Very idea. Lost my briefcase. Don't even know what my schedule is today. Don't know who I'm seeing, what I'm doing. irresponsible woman, and all this stuff run through my mind. When I got to church, I didn't walk in by the secretaries. I went in the back door to my office. Folks, when you have sinned, you don't want to be around people. I went in the back door to my office, and I opened my door, and I went into my office, and there was my briefcase. Now I have an option. I can say to myself, I'm not going to let her know it was out here. Or I could practice what I preach. And if I had done the former, I obviously would not be using this for an illustration. So I called her. I said, hi, honey. I found my briefcase. And I said to her, I was wrong. I should not have talked to you the way I did. I did not say it was easy to say I was wrong. I said it's right to say I was wrong. In fact, some of you have not said those words in a long, long, long time. Let's just do a dry run, okay? Let's just say it out loud together. I was wrong. See, some of you had trouble even on a dry run. Accepting responsibility. Again, Luke chapter 15, verse 21, the prodigal said to his father, I have sinned against heaven and against you. 1 John chapter 1, verse 9, if we confess our sins, God is faithful and just to forgive us our sins. It's acknowledging and agreeing with God and with our spouse that what we did was wrong. Third apology language, making restitution or offering to make restitution. What can I do to make this right? In the personal

up to you. I know we can't do anything today. It's gone. But what can I do to make this up to you? And chances are she'll have an idea. Biblical example of this is Zacchaeus. Remember what Zacchaeus said in Luke chapter 19 and verse 8? If I have cheated anyone, I'm going to pay them back four times what I took from them. That is making restitution. And when you offer to make restitution, for some people, this is what they're actually waiting for, to know that you are sincere, is because you're offering to make restitution. A fourth language of apology is genuinely repenting or expressing the desire to change, which is what the word repentance means. Acts chapter 2, verse 38, Peter is preaching and he says, "Repent and be baptized, every one of you, in the name of Jesus Christ for the forgiveness of sins." Repentance is a part of the whole apology confession process. So this is saying to your spouse, "I know I did this last week, and here I've done it again. I don't want to keep doing this. Can you help me? Can we talk about this? Can we come up with a plan where I won't do this again? Because I don't like this about me. I don't want this to be a part of our relationship. I don't want to continue doing this." It's expressing the desire to change. I was sharing this when we were writing the book with a couple in my office, and the lady said, "Oh, I can give you a perfect example of that in our own marriage." She said, several years ago, our baby was about 2 years old, and my husband, who is not typically an angry man, lost his temper with our two-year-old, and he picked up the two-year-old and started shaking our baby. And when he did, I grabbed the baby and said, "Don't you treat our baby like that." And I ran into the bedroom just bawling with my baby. And she said, it was about 20 minutes later, he came in and said to me, "Honey, I am so sorry. I cannot believe I did that. I don't ever want to do that again. Can we talk? Can you help me? I don't ever want to lose my temper like that again." And she said, we sat there and talked and came up with a very simple plan that if he ever saw himself about to lose it with our child, he would simply say to me, "Honey, I've got to take a walk. Would you take over? I'm getting hot." She said that was 7 years ago. He has never done anything like that since then. She said he's taken a few walks through the years, but he's never done that again. You see, he expressed the desire to change. They got a plan, and he followed the plan, and he never did it again. And she said, "I forgave him because I really believe that he was sincere, that he really did want to never do that again." Number five is requesting forgiveness. Can you find it in your heart to forgive me? David did this in Psalm 51, verse 2. Listen to what he said to God. "Blot out my transgressions, wash away all my iniquity, and cleanse me from my sin." Three different ways he asked God to forgive him, but he's requesting forgiveness. Now, some of you have never even thought of this because your mother never taught you this one at all, to actually say, "Will you forgive me?" And consequently, you probably have never said those words. It was very interesting when Dr. Thomas and I were writing this book together, she shared this concept with her mother. And her mother said, "Oh, I can give you a perfect example of that last one." She said, "I have a friend at work. We've been work colleagues for 15 years. And she said, I consider us to be good friends. And she said, I noticed that my friend was rather cold toward me. And so I said to her one day at a break time, is everything all right between us?" And she said, "My friend said to me, you know what I don't like about you? You don't ever apologize." And she said, "What do you mean?" And she said, "You remember the other day when you did da-da-da-da-da-da?" And she said, "Yes, I remember that, but I told you I was sorry." And she said, "I know, but you never asked me to forgive you." And her mother said, "Well, then let me ask you to forgive because I value our friendship." And she said, "My friend said, sure, I'll forgive you." You see, it's not that she was having a hard time forgiving. It's in her mind, her mother had never asked for forgiveness. And that was her apology language. So what I'm suggesting

0: Testing is this, that each of us has a primary apology language. One of these five speaks more deeply to us emotionally than the others. Now, we would appreciate any of these, but if you don't speak the primary language, chances are, in my heart, I'm asking, are you really sincere? I mean, I'm sorry is not enough for me. Or whatever it is, whatever you're saying is not enough for me. Are you? I don't know if you're really. We may not say that, but inside we're thinking: are you really sincere? So let me give you three ways to discover your own primary apology language. One. Here's the first question: when I apologize, if you apologize, when I apologize, what do I typically say or do? Because probably what you're saying to others is what you really would like for them to say to you. So just look back on your apologies. What do you typically say when you apologize? And for some of you, I can guarantee you, it's simply, I'm sorry. That's all you've ever said, because that's all your mother ever taught you. You never knew there was anything else to say.
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0: Now, second question. What hurts me most deeply about this situation? What hurts me most deeply? And if you say, you know what really hurts me about this? Is that they won't admit that they're wrong, then you're identifying that your language is accepting responsibility. You're waiting to hear them say, I was wrong. I should not have done that. It was my fault. So what hurts you most deeply? If you say, for example, you know what really hurts me about this? Is that my spouse never offers to do anything. It's just like I'm supposed to forget it. They don't ever try to do anything to make it up to me. It's like I... And they're telling you that their apology language is doing something to make restitution. Question number three. What could they say or do that would make it easier for me to forgive them? And your answer will tell you what your apology language is. So, what I'm suggesting is this. In a marriage, if you discuss this concept and each of you discover your own apology language and share it with each other, you make it easier for your spouse to forgive you because now in their heart they can see that you are sincere because you're expressing your apology in their language. Now, let's turn to the forgiveness side of all of this because these must always go together if we're going to deal effectively with our failures. Not enough to apologize. There has to be forgiveness on the part of the one who was offended. I want to suggest to you that our model in forgiveness is God. Ephesians chapter 4, verse 32. Many of you know this verse. Be kind to one another, forgiving one another. Now listen to this. Just as in Christ, God forgave us. God is our model. We're to forgive each other in the same way that God forgives us. How does God forgive us? 1 John chapter 1 and verse 9, the verse I quoted earlier. If we confess our sins, God is faithful and just to forgive us our sins and to cleanse us from all unrighteousness. What do we have to do to receive God's forgiveness? Confess. To use our word, apologize to God. Confess our wrong to God, and then God forgives us. That's the same pattern on the human level. They come and make an apology to you, and then you choose to forgive them. Now, what is forgiveness? Because I think we have a lot of fuzzy thoughts about what forgiveness is. There are three Hebrew words and four Greek words in the Old and New Testament that are translated forgiveness in English. The most common concept of those words are to pardon or to take away. So forgiveness is a godly response to an apology that our spouse or anyone else offers. It's choosing mercy and grace over justice. It's letting God be responsible for justice, and we're going to show mercy and grace to our spouse. Now, to help us remove some of the fuzziness of this, let me give you some statements on what forgiveness does not do. Because I think a lot of people condemn themselves and feel like they haven't forgiven, but there's some things that forgiveness does not do. First of all, forgiveness does not destroy our memory. You probably have heard people say, well, if you haven't forgotten it, you haven't forgiven it. That is not true. Everything that's ever happened to us in our lives is recorded in the brain. And from time to time, those memories come back. And you can forgive a person and still remember what they did. Secondly, forgiveness does not remove all of the painful emotions. When the memory comes back of what your spouse did, the pain comes back. What do you do with those memories and those emotions? You don't deny them. You don't say, oh, I shouldn't be thinking this. You take them to God and you say to God, Lord, you know what I'm remembering and you know what I'm feeling again, but I thank you that's forgiven. Now help me to do something good today. And you don't allow the memories of the past and the pain from the past to mess up today. Look, this is the only day we have. The best thing we can do with past failures is to let them be history. Yes, it happened. Yes, it hurt. It still hurts when you remember it, but it's forgiven. And now let's do something good with today. Third thing, forgiveness does not remove all the consequences of sin. Here's a husband who leaves his wife and children and is gone for 10 years. And then somewhere along the line, he encounters God and he repents and he returns and confesses to his wife and to his children. They can forgive him, but it doesn't bring back the 10 years that was lost. You see, forgiveness never removes all the consequences of sin. Number four, forgiveness does not rebuild trust. I've had people say to me, well, you know, Dr. Chapman, I told my spouse that I've forgiven them, but I have to be honest with you, I don't trust them. And they're feeling guilty because they don't trust them. Well, forgiveness does not automatically restore trust. How did you lose trust? You lost trust because they were untrustworthy. How do you regain trust? By them being trustworthy. Certainly trust can be reborn, but forgiveness alone does not restore trust automatically. And number five, forgiveness does not always result in reconciliation. Sometimes there's unfaithfulness in a marriage, there's divorce in a marriage, and one of them remarries someone else. Well, even if there's confession and even if there's forgiveness, it's not going to reconcile that relationship. It does sometimes, and many times, open the door to reconciliation, but it doesn't always equal reconciliation. Having said that, I want to ask the question, what if the person does not speak your apology language? They apologize, but they don't speak what the language that touches your heart. Well, by nature, we're going to question their sincerity. But by faith, I hope you're going to choose to forgive them. And I hope now that you understand that there's more than one way to apologize, that when your spouse does apologize to you, even if they're not speaking your language, I hope you're going to say in your heart, you know, that's what his mother taught him, and he's doing all he knows to do, and I'm going to forgive him. We're called upon to forgive. Now, what if your spouse does not apologize? This is a question often raised when we talk about confession, apology, and forgiveness. What if they don't apologize? What if they just act like it's all right, or they deny that they did wrong? Well, let me give you the biblical pattern, and I just have time to outline it for you. Number one, we lovingly confront them. We go to them in a loving way, and we say to them, you know, I share this with you because I value our relationship, and I hope you understand what I'm trying to say, and we lay it on the table. how we feel about what they've done and how deeply it's hurt us, we lovingly confront them. And in Matthew chapter 18, Jesus said, you confront them once, you confront them twice, you confront them three times. You don't give up on the first time, and you're hoping that you can be reconciled to them. You're hoping that they will acknowledge and apologize and you can forgive them. Number two, if they don't apologize, what Jesus said in Matthew was, you treat them as a pagan. He didn't say you forgive them anyway. He said you treat them as a pagan. And then in 1 Peter chapter 2, you have the example of Jesus releasing the people to God. Listen to what Peter said about Jesus. When they reviled him, he did not revile in return. Now listen to this. He, Jesus, committed himself to the one who judges righteously. He released the person to God. God is the judge. God is both just and God is both loving, and God can take care of your spouse who is unrepentant. You don't spend your lifetime trying to take revenge on them. You release the person to God. Number three, we pray for them and stand ready to forgive them. If Jesus said you treat them as a pagan, what do? For pagans? You pray for pagans. You want to see them converted. And so you pray for your spouse who is unwilling to deal with their failure. And then number four, and this is the ultimate in Christian response to a spouse that's not repentant, we return good for evil. Romans chapter 12, Jesus said, do not take revenge. On the contrary, if your enemy is hungry, feed him. If he's thirsty, give him something to drink. Do not be overcome by evil, but overcome evil with good. You're never going to hear that outside the Christian framework. You return good for evil. And many, many times when we do this, we find that that person will come to a place of repentance. And when they do, God forgives them. And when we do, we forgive them. And we can go on at that point. Now, what I'm saying is this. Every single one of us here today has failed and will fail our spouse. You don't have to be perfect to have a good marriage, but you do have to deal effectively with your failures.
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2: That is great stuff, John, and I really appreciated Gary's final points there on how to deal with someone who refuses to apologize. 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
8: And thank you for joining us today for this edition of Turning Point. We continue our discussion that we began on Friday on the gifts of the Spirit. Did you know the Bible says that there are approximately 19 different gifts that have been given to the members of the body of Christ, and every member of the body has a gift. No one is without a gift. I don't care who you are. You may think you're the most ungifted person in the world. But the Bible says when you became a Christian, you received a gift from the Spirit. And that gift is a gift for serving God. And we've been talking about them, and we'll get started on that again in just a moment. But first, let me remind you that the resource for the month of June is the book, The Holy Spirit You May Not Know. I'm so excited about this book because of the three persons of the Trinity, the most unknown of the three is the Holy Spirit. We know about God, we know about Jesus, but the Holy Spirit is a mystery to many people. And the Bible is filled with information about it, and we've pulled it all together in this book. It's 250 pages, it's a hardback, and it's yours for a gift of any size during the month of June. Could I encourage you by telling you that this is one of the most important giving months in the year for us? It's the end of our fiscal year, and we really want to encourage those of you who listen to us every day and are a part of what we do to reflect that in a gift that you would make during this month. And be sure to ask for your copy of The Holy Spirit You May Not Know. Here's a part of that truth that has to do with the gifts of the Spirit. This is part two. We encourage one another. We strengthen one another, we go through difficult times with one another, and we together help one another in their faith. Paul wrote in Romans, I long to see you that I may impart to you some spiritual gift that you may be established. You might ask, how do I get established? Well, when people use their spiritual gifts within the church, they bless us with those gifts. They help you and me become more established in what we believe. And when I use the gift that God has given to me, my great honor and purpose is to build you up and to establish you in the faith. Even as today, what I want you to know is what the Bible says about spiritual gifts, so that when someone comes and tells you something that's not true, you know where to find the truth. What am I doing? I'm using the gift that God has given me to instruct and encourage and to build up and to establish. And here's the last thing that spiritual gifts do, and this is really neat and pretty special. The Bible says that when you and I use our spiritual gifts, we bring honor and glory to Jesus Christ. We exalt him. Listen to 1 Peter 4:11. If anyone speaks, let him speak as the oracles of God. If anyone ministers, let him do it with the ability which God supplies, that in all things God may be glorified through Jesus Christ, to whom belong the glory and the dominion forever and ever. Amen. What is Scripture saying? It is saying, if you have a gift of speaking, speak for the glory of God, and God will be glorified. If you have the gift of serving, serve God with all your heart, and God will be glorified. The Bible says, let men see your good works, that they may glorify your Father who is in heaven. If you have the gift of teaching, study diligently, teach creatively, do it with the strength and skill within you, and the God of glory will gain even more glory because of what you're doing. Bringing glory to God's one of our chief purposes as Christians, and we might as well roll up our sleeves and in the power of the Spirit get after it. Use your gift, and when you do, you bring honor and glory to the Lord Jesus Christ. And that's not just for people like me, that's for all of us, because as we've learned so far in this little tutorial, we all have a spiritual gift from God. Now, in the whole doctrine of spiritual gifts, there are some issues that come up. Let me just deal with three of them before we bring the conclusion to this message. I don't know that there's anything that has been more controversial among Christians than this. And sometimes it's just that we don't know. First of all, I'd like to call out the spirituality problem. Have you ever encountered somebody who's got a spiritual gift, and it may be obvious to you that they do, and because of that, they flaunt this gift and they make you know that they're spiritual people? Well, I'm here to tell you something that'll surprise you. You can have a spiritual gift and be a carnal Christian. The Bible says about the Corinthians, they fell behind in no spiritual gift. In other words, they had all the gifts. And yet the church in Corinth was the most carnal church in the New Testament history book. When I was a pastor in Fort Wayne, Indiana, there was another church there that was quite large, and they decided to open a bookstore. And lo and behold, they opened the bookstore, and they called it the Corinthian Bookstore. I called the pastor one day. I said, have you ever read Corinthians? And he said, what do you mean? I said, why in the world would you call your bookstore the Corinthian Bookstore? It's the most carnal church. I wouldn't want to be Corinthian anything. About 2 months later, he changed it and got it right. But Corinthians were not good people. They were carnal people. All of this information that you read, go home and read it today. You'll see what I'm talking about. But that church, we are told, was number one in spiritual gifts. They all had spiritual gifts. But because they had spiritual gifts, they weren't spiritual. They held those gifts because they were from God, and they used them in many cases for their own purposes, and they got into a lot of trouble. And Paul scathed them. In 1 Corinthians, he lets them have it, and he should have because of what they were doing. The ironic fact is you can be greatly gifted and still not be walking with the Lord. So don't let spiritual gifts be the standard of your Christianity. The second problem is what I call the specialist problem. This is really common, believe it or not. Sometimes someone will say to me, Pastor, you've been encouraging us to share our faith, but I don't do that because I don't have the gift of evangelism. Well, that doesn't get you off the hook, not even close. Because while there are people who have the gift of evangelism, all of us are called to go into the world and share our faith. somebody says, I don't give because I don't have the gift of giving. Come on now. You know, there are people, according to the Bible, who have the gift of giving. And it says, if you have that gift, you should use it liberally. Did you see that? But the Bible also knows that we might not have that gift, but we still have the responsibility. All of the gifts have both a special and a general application. Generally speaking, we all should be evangelists. We should all be serving. We should all be speaking the truth. But sometimes the Lord comes along and he puts his hand on someone and gives them a special ability in one of these things. And that is a spiritual gift. But it doesn't take you away from your responsibility to do the things that the Bible tells you to do. Just because you don't have the gift of evangelism doesn't mean you can't share the gospel with somebody you love. You may feel like you don't do it well, but do it, because that's what God has called us to do. God calls every one of us to teach, to encourage, to serve. And these are not just gifts for a few. They're a part of what it means to be a follower of Jesus Christ. Thirdly, there's the self-centered problem. There are other people who fall into a self-centered problem. They start to think, my spiritual gifts are for me. That's not true. God didn't give you a gift for yourself. That's not what God is up to. God gave you gifts to help others. Once again, Scripture says that these gifts are to profit all. There's an old adage that goes something like this: if God has given you a gift, use it, don't abuse it, or you will lose it. And that is a good admonition. You can let a gift atrophy. A gift that isn't used is ultimately lost in terms of its effectiveness for God. Once you figure out what God has gifted you to do, your goal should be to polish that gift. Sharpen that tool. Use it all that you can for the glory of God while there is still time. When I was a senior at Cedarville College as a student, God called me to preach. And he did so by taking me every week to a little church up near Columbus, Ohio, to the Fairfield Baptist Church in Thurston, where there were about 30 people. And I went up there to preach. And I was so shocked, because when I got done preaching, people would come up and tell me they understood what I said. That was a major thing, knowing that people were listening. But when I knew that God had called me to preach, I didn't say, okay, that's it, God's called me to preach, go preach. No, I realized I wasn't prepared yet to preach. I needed to work hard to learn how to do that. So I went to seminary and polished my gift. And that's what all of us should do. If God calls you to do something and he gives you an ability, don't just sit on the ability and say, well, I guess I'm okay now, I got an ability. Take that ability and take it as far as you can and make it as strong as it can be, and use it for the glory of God to affect as many people as you can for as long as you can. That's what the Bible teaches. Amen. So some of you are going to say, Pastor Jeremiah, how do I know what my gift is? So here's the practical part. Five things. They're real quick and they're really important. Number one, investigation. 1 Corinthians 12, Romans 12, Ephesians 4. Go through there, write down all of the gifts. There's supposedly 19 of them. You'll see some of them listed in more than one passage. Get the gifts on a list. Now you know what the spiritual gifts are that the Bible tells us are available. Begin by finding out everything you can about them. Learn what they are, how they work, and whether or not you see them evident in your life. Number two, after investigation, I want to throw in this word, involvement. This is so important, because you might say, Pastor, until I know what it is that God wants me to do, I'm just going to sit here and wait. Let me tell you something I've learned. You cannot steer a parked car. If you aren't moving, God's not going to tell you what to do. You cannot steer a car that is not moving, and once it's rolling, you can guide it in the right direction. And that's true in your spiritual life. When God sees you serving the best you know how from where you are right now, he can direct you and redirect you, but it is hard for you to receive God's steering and direction when you're standing still. Don't use your desire to know your spiritual gift as an excuse for not doing something until you find out what it is. You will delay the process by doing that. So get involved. Try different kinds of ministry. How else are you going to know what you're gifted to do if you never experience it? I keep a little saying in my office. It goes like this: Lord, someday I hope to do something perfectly. In the meantime, help me to do something. Amen. You know, isn't that true? If you wait until you got it all figured out, you will never go anywhere. Start where you are, do what you can do, and watch how God leads you. There's a passage in the Old Testament where this little phrase is so paramount. It says, I, being in the way, the Lord led me. That's how you find out what God wants you to do. Be in the way. Do what God has called you to do now. Start today to follow His direction, and when you do that, God will take you to the next step. So investigation, find out what the gifts are. Involvement, get started doing what you know to do now. The third word is interest. Ask yourself, what do I really enjoy doing for the Lord? Usually what you enjoy is what you are capable of doing, and God often uses your interests to point you towards your gifts. When I was a student, as I've told you on occasion, one of the things that I loved to do more than any, I was a radio fanatic. Believe it or not, before I ever spoke on the radio, I was one of those kids who bought Allied radio kits. And the Heath kits, I got those. I got the magazine every week. I bought the kits. I built them. My little bedroom growing up in my parents' home was like an electronic nightmare. My mother said I was going to electrocute everybody before I was 20. But I didn't do that. I loved radio. I became a shortwave person. I loved listening to the shortwave. I would find missionary stations all over the world on shortwave. I loved it. When God called me to preach, one of the things I thought, well, I guess my radio career's over. You know what the Bible says? The Bible says, delight yourself in the Lord, and He will give you the desires of your heart. You do not need to be afraid of what God might ask you to do. He will give you both the desire and the joy to do what He equips you to do. Can you imagine God being anything other than that? Do you think He's sitting up in heaven and says, I'm going to give them a gift and then I'm going to frustrate them to death until they give up? God doesn't do that. If God calls you, He's obligated to help you. If He equips you, He's using that in your life, not only for your own spiritual growth and enjoyment and joy, but to help other people. So don't get caught up in. Find out what God wants you to do, and usually it goes along with some ability you've noticed in your life, something that you love to do, something that you're good at. I know some gifts I don't have, and I wouldn't have to ask too many people if I have those gifts or not. They would say, absolutely not, Pastor. You do not have that gift. And that's probably true of you. One of the great things about discovering your spiritual gift is discovering what it is not. You can get off that track when you know what God has called you to do. So investigation, involvement, interest. Here's introspection is the fourth thing. Ask yourself, where do I seem to be most effective? The Holy Spirit gives abilities for certain kinds of ministry, and the effectiveness is often a good indicator of where you are gifted. Let me tell you something. If you think you have the gift of leading and you look around and nobody's following, you do not have the gift of leading. We said this about music. We've said it about others. When you determine what God wants you to do, there will be evidence in your life and affirmation in your life. Yes, this is the direction I want you to go. Dr. H.A. Ironside once said that he often thought of the sad situation of those who believe they have the gift of preaching, but complain that no one has the gift of listening. Isn't that true? If you have the gift of preaching and you notice nobody's got the gift of listening, you probably don't have the gift of preaching. If you have the gift of preaching or communicating, it will resonate with people. They will understand. You may not be the greatest, but there will be evidence that you have that gift. Over 100 years ago, the Holy Spirit gifted an Irish farmer named Jeremiah Manili with the gift of evangelism. That great awakening in Northern Ireland began when Jeremiah and three young men met nightly in an old schoolhouse to pray for revival. For 3 months, nothing happened. Until New Year's Day, when one person came to Christ. Soon, conversions were happening nightly, and 50 men joined the prayer meetings. When crowds of unbelievers began showing up, they urged Jeremiah to preach, which he had never done before, but he agreed, and many were saved. Later, Jeremiah was invited to preach in a nearby town. The building overflowed. He preached once and dismissed the crowd, but no one left. So he preached again and then again, and after the fourth sermon, He went outside and wrung the sweat from his shirt, put it back on, and preached one more time before going home at night. Moments later, he was at home, and a man stood there asking how to be saved. It was after dark, it was late. Jeremiah cried out to his neighbors, "What in the world? I'm lying in bed and souls are seeking Christ." What happens when you start to use your gift, the Holy Spirit comes alongside and helps you to understand, God is using me in this. He's helping me to be effective in this. Effectiveness matters. Look at where God seems to be blessing your efforts, and that's often where you will find your spiritual gift. Finally, one more thing. Interaction. Another helpful key is interaction. Talk to others about what they see in you. Ask trusted friends or leaders where they have noticed God using your life. I've been doing that a little bit this week from some staff members and telling them what I view and see in their life. There's so much joy in that, because sometimes you can just see what their gift is. If you're around them very long, they got this gift and you notice it. When you tell them they have that gift, you can see the smile on their face because they know it themselves. And when you ask people about yourself, they will give you honest feedback if you give them the opportunity. I mean, if you say, "Do you think I have the gift of preaching?" and nobody says anything, they just look at you. What's the second thought you have about what your gift is? Investigation, involvement, interest, introspection, and interaction. These steps will help you understand how God has gifted you. And one of the best parts of discovering your gift is, I said before, finding out what it is not. And that can lift a heavy burden from your shoulders when you know what God wants you to do and you realize He doesn't want you to do something else. I believe it is absolutely impossible, listen to me carefully, absolutely impossible for a believer who sincerely wants to know how God can use them not to find out. God delights in showing His will to hearts that are humble and open before Him. Come with a spirit that says, "Lord, show me what you want me to do and I will do it." And that kind of heart is the heart that God always guides. My father was a Baptist preacher. Some of you are old enough to remember about 40 years ago, there was an absolute craze about spiritual gifts in the church. They were doing seminars everywhere. You could go to conferences. And my dad was a little bit reluctant. He wasn't sure about that. One day he said something to me that was among the many things he told me when I was growing up that I've never forgotten. He said, "David, I don't know about all the spiritual gift stuff. What I do know is this. The greatest spiritual gift you will ever get is the gift of availability." Was he ever right about that? If I could say one thing to you after all of this talk today about spiritual gifts, it would be this. You can find out what your spiritual gift is if you are absolutely determined to do it. If you say, "Lord God, I don't know what it is you've caused me to do, what you've created me to do, but I want you to know I am available. Here am I, Lord, send me. I will do what you call me to do." If you do that, you will know what your gift is before next week is here, because that's how God works. Leo Buscaglia, affectionately known as Dr. Love, was a professor at the University of Southern California, one of the most engaging speakers of his time. He taught a class called Love, and it became so popular that students filled every seat. They sat on the floor and they lined the hallway into his classroom so they could hear what he said. After losing one of his students to suicide, Leo realized how many people go through life never knowing that they are loved or gifted by God. From then on, he made it his mission to help people see their worth. He was known for striking up conversations with strangers in the elevator and for saying, "We need 5 hugs a day to survive, 8 hugs to maintain, and 12 hugs to thrive." But his most memorable words were these: "Your talent is God's gift to you. What you do with it is your gift back to God." And that is true for the gifts of the Spirit. Your gift is God's gift to you. But what you do with it is your gift back to God. He was talking about talents, but the same is true of spiritual gifts. God has placed something unique inside of you, something that's not inside of anyone else. And someone else's blessing will depend on whether or not you use that gift. If you'll just use it, you might be amazed at what God will do through you. So spiritual gifts are for all of us. I've given you the path that I understand from the scripture. Here's what you do. Take those steps, follow those things, and all of a sudden you'll be coming to someone saying, I think God has gifted me to do this. And then you'll begin to do it and you'll find joy in your life. That's how the body works. That's why I'm so excited to share this truth with you. Before we say our final concluding statement, let me remind you that the gifts of the Spirit are important, but they're not as important as the gift of eternal life. And you know, if you haven't received that gift, you won't get any of the other gifts. They're subsequent to receiving the gift of eternal life. In other words, if you're not a Christian, you won't get spiritual gifts. But you can become a Christian by accepting the gift of God, which He has provided for you through the death, burial, and resurrection of Jesus Christ. He wants you to have forgiveness of your sin. And if you will receive that, the Bible says you will get the gift of eternal life through Jesus Christ our Lord. When you become a Christian, you are gifted with eternal life. And when you get the gift of eternal life, then you proceed to understand the gifts of the Spirit. But my main concern for you today is this. The gifts of the Spirit are important, but the gift of God, which is eternal life, is way more important than that. Because if you don't have the gift of eternal life, the gifts of the Spirit are meaningless discussion. You'd only get the gifts of the Spirit when you accept Jesus Christ. And if you've never done that, you have to accept the main gift before the gifts of the Spirit are bestowed. Let me ask you to do that. If you've never done that, would you accept Jesus Christ as your Savior? He will change your life. You will look back on the moment you do that as the changing moment in all of the history of who you are. But you have to make the decision. You have to say, Lord, I turn away from my own thoughts and I turn to You. I turn to You to be my Lord and Savior and ask You to come into my heart and forgive me of my sin and give me the gift of eternal life, the original gift, the most important gift. And He will do that. He promises to do that. Hey, tomorrow we're going to talk about the strength of the Holy Spirit. If you're feeling a little weak, don't worry. We got some news for you that will really encourage you tomorrow, right here on this good station.
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0: 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It's a ministry of the James Dobson Family Institute, supported by listeners just like you. I'm Dr. James Dobson, and I'm thrilled that you've joined us.
1: Well, welcome to Family Talk, the broadcast division of the Dr. James Dobson Family Institute. I'm Roger Marsh. Ask any father with a daughter, and he'll tell you there's nothing quite like that special bond. Something unique happens between a dad and his little girl, and what he does with that relationship will shape her for the rest of her life. On today's edition of Family Talk, we're going to revisit a conversation Dr. Dobson had with his good friend Robert Wolgemuth, one of the most respected voices in the literary world and the author of the landmark book called She Calls Me Daddy, Seven Things You Need to Know About Building a Complete Daughter. Now, Robert Wolgemuth knew this subject not just as a writer, but also as a father who lived it out through his years of raising his daughters, Missy and Julie. Now, both daughters joined the conversation on today's program, along with their mother, Bobby Wolgemuth, who sadly passed away in the fall of 2014 after a brave battle with cancer. Robert then remarried. He and his wife, author and ministry leader Nancy Lee DeMoss, led Revive Our Hearts Ministries for many years until Robert went home to be with the Lord earlier this year. Today, we'll hear Robert Wolgemuth and Dr. Dobson dig into some of the most important principles a dad can carry: the balance of love and discipline, the power of open conversation, and why only a father can fill that role that God has designed specifically for him. So let's revisit this conversation right now on today's edition of Dr. James Dobson's Family Talk.
0: This is more than just a writing project for you. This really comes out of your heart, doesn't it?
2: It really does. It comes out of when people have asked me how long it took to write. Sometimes I say 25 years, because that really is the truth. And in fact, actually sitting down and committing these ideas to the computer didn't take as long as I thought it would, because it was right out of my own experience. You know that experience, mm-hmm. being there, and it's just a matter of getting it from your heart to the computer, and it rolls pretty quickly. Mm-hmm. So it was really a thrilling experience. I had no idea it would be so much fun to write.
0: Missy and Julie, how do you feel about being the subject of a book in this way? I'm sure you're all through it in so many illustrations.
3: It was actually really fun. It was very fun for us to read it and to read the stories and to say, I remember that. And then to look at the reasons, you know, the whole book is in principles. And so each chapter is one principle. And to read the story and then relate it to the principle was exciting for us, especially me now as a parent, to say, mm-hmm. we know what he was thinking when he did that, and to kind of get under that was really fun.
0: And understand the why.
3: Yeah.
0: And now you've got your own daughter.
3: Right.
0: And you're going to translate some of that on down a generation, aren't you?
3: Well, hopefully.
0: And I'm sure John has read it.
3: Yes.
0: Julie, you have also been very, very close to your parents through the years, haven't you?
3: Yes, I have.
0: A lot of your friends have never really understood that closeness. I know at one point in the book, you all said that your friends would say, you told your parents that? But you've been very open with them through the years, haven't you?
4: Even now, my friends don't understand that my parents, especially my dad, is someone that I go to for advice and for wisdom.
0: Hmm.
4: And in asking someone for wisdom, you have to be honest with them. You can't just tell them part of the story. Hmm. So,
0: and you just built a pond in the backyard with your dad, the two of you out there constructing. What was this, Robert?
2: I got a crazy idea 3 or 4 weeks ago. I was actually clearing an area to put a little patio, and a guy came over to power wash our deck behind the house, and he said, you ought to put a pond in there. And I said, a pond? So we started to look into it, and actually garden ponds are the happening thing these days. So we decided to build a pond. So I dug a hole 8 feet by 6 feet and about 3.5 feet deep. And Julie and I got a rock delivery last Friday, 3.5 ton of rock.
0: I understand you're doing this. I don't understand how you got Julie to do this.
2: We have really, working together is a big part of our lives. We've done projects from the time you guys were very small. We have a picture of Julie holding a cement block that's about as big as she is. But just for the fun of it.
4: Another one of our projects.
2: Another one of our projects.
4: That was
0: Now, Bobby is here with us, the mother of these two beautiful girls, and she's going to say a little bit today, but not an awful lot. She hasn't said a word so far, and the reason is because she's having throat problems. But
5: I'm going to take a lot of credit for these sweet girls, and of course, I've just enjoyed so much.
0: You're not at all proud of them, are you?
5: Oh, of course I am.
0: Well, let's get into the content of the book, Robert. You have a bottom line, which, again, we have talked about many times, but there is a theme in this book in raising healthy and responsible and God-fearing daughters, speaking as a father. Mm-hmm. What is that bottom line?
2: Well, first of all, the most important issue is that raising this daughter cannot be abdicated. It is the dad's responsibility. You can't consign it to the school. You can't consign it to anyone else. So the most important thing that I want a dad to feel is the challenge of this being his responsibility. The other thing that's really important, though, is this is not about inducing guilt. Mm-hmm. Because the truth is, many of the things that are in the book are there because of my own error, my own mistakes.
0: How come the two girls are nodding at this moment?
2: And I saw that. You learn two different ways. You learn by doing it right and saying, that was right. And you learn by failing and saying, that was wrong, and I don't want to do that again. But again, I don't want this to be a guilt-inducing thing. I want this to be a great encouragement to dads who need instruction. It's like anything else in life. You don't just automatically come up with ideas on how to do things, whether it's flying an airplane or raising a daughter. You need specific help. So it's encouragement, it's responsibility. This is really your responsibility. Don't give it to anyone else. You're the only daddy she'll ever have. You can be a great dad.
0: Now, you gave a great answer to my question, but it wasn't the right answer.
2: Oh, okay.
0: See, I've read the book, see.
2: That's good.
0: The two components are you need to be very, very loving.
2: Yes.
0: And very, very tough.
2: The illustration, and in fact, the very first time I heard this was from you. The battery in your car works only because it has a positive and a negative pole. And so your affection, your tenderness, your words of kindness, your touching is the positive. And the discipline is the negative. You have to have all of both. If you have 100% of one and 50% of the other, then you become a permissive dad. Or you become an overbearing, brutish dad on the other side of it. You have to turn both of those up the whole way. That's exactly right. That's a very important thing.

0: the positive. But there is a role. I don't even like to call it negative. There is a role for discipline. And that's what you were trying to emphasize.
1: It is. And the truth is that part of the problem with exercising that side of it is that you want to be liked by your kids. You want your daughter to always like her daddy. But the truth is, if you exercise your responsibility, there will be times when you will come in dead last in the dad sweepstakes of the year. They don't like what you've done. And really, it's not a bad thing to remind them in the process, this is not about being liked by you. This is about doing the right thing.
0: Missy and Julie, you now are grown and you're looking back on this loving, tough discipline. How do you see it? How does it look from this perspective?
2: I see it as something I'm very thankful for, because I know that Dad did what was actually the hardest for him, and then it wasn't fun for him when he had to discipline us.
0: Missy, how do you see it?
3: I think that it gave us security, knowing we had boundaries that we knew. I've been a teacher, and you know, in a classroom, if you have a substitute teacher, the teacher is going to be different than you are, and the children tend to kind of lose it because they're used to a certain schedule. And being parented in a way that we were, we knew it was expected of us, period. We'd go to a function, and on the way to wherever we were going, Mom and Dad would say, we are going to so-and-so's house. You're going to see these adults, and we expect whatever behavior. Mm-hmm. So we knew it was expected of us, and I think that that gave us security. We knew it was expected of us. I think that security was very important for us growing up.
2: It was structure.
0: Missy, somebody told me that you have observed in your role as a teacher so many youngsters who don't have that discipline and that structure and those boundaries, mm-hmm. and have kind of taken over control of their families, and that this has enlightened you even more about what your parents were trying to
3: do.
0: It's
3: really amazing. Because just like Daddy was saying, there's a positive and a negative, and if there's so much positive, that child becomes the ruler of the roost. And I would just be amazed at the way that children would talk to their parents, and it was not any big deal. I mean, you could tell that was what was normal. Yeah. And instead of that parent saying, I am the boss, we had a question. We actually had two questions that were asked to us often, and we knew the correct answer. And one of them was, who's the boss? And the answer was, you are. Period. I mean, that was the answer.
2: The other one was, when do you obey the first time?
0: You're a tyrant, Bob. All these years.
3: It wasn't like Sound of Music where I blew the whistle or anything. But those two principles, that he is the boss and we obey the first time, that's the foundation of it. And those the children that I saw that did not have the parent as the boss, they could do whatever.
1: The goal is to build discipline. And the way of building discipline, discipline the noun, the way of building discipline is discipline the verb. You can exercise to build muscles because the goal is to be strong. So what you do, even when they're small, you play games. This isn't all leaning in on the kids and being ugly. At the dinner table, we would have the no game. And we would say, okay, now tomorrow night, what we want to do is have a report of when you said no to yourself today. It doesn't have to be even a bad thing. Just like, for example, one of the reports would be, I was on the phone with my friend and I said, I have to be off the phone in 5 minutes. And so I made the decision in 5 minutes that 5 minutes was up. And so I said, I have to hang up now.
0: Teaching self-control.
1: Absolutely. And so what you do is you build those muscles so that when it comes time for more important things, then no is something you understand how to work.
0: Yeah.
1: You say no to yourself, you make it stick. Nobody else is watching. This is an internal thing. And really, it's very biblical that even in the Garden of Eden, in the midst of perfection, there was a no.
0: Mm-hmm.
1: You'd think the Garden of Eden would be a place where there was all yeses. It was perfect, after all. But in the Garden of Eden, there was a no. And that's as positive as any other positive thing could be.
0: If you look at a magnificent orchestra or a physician who's become a great surgeon, you look at human excellence, discipline is always a key to it.
1: That's right.
0: You know, it is always a key. And yet, in our culture, we've really lost an awareness of the role that it plays, and we think only of management. It's beyond management. It's self-discipline and self-control. It is respect for another human being. It's in the relationship. It's not just getting a child to do what you want them to do.

0: too, but it is in building attitudes in the relationship.
1: And that discipline is a gift not only to the girls. They would say now that the discipline that they have as adults to be able to say no to themselves on something that would probably wreck their schedule that day or that is not good to eat or whatever, is a gift to them. I would say it was a gift to Robert and me, because when the girls were in high school and college, it was a gift to us knowing that they knew how to say no to themselves and we didn't have to worry that they were going to make terrible decisions. And I think that is the goal of the discipline. Sometimes the girls would come to me and would say, Daddy is being a little hard. And usually my response was, you need to go and talk to him about it. If you think he's being too hard, then talk to him, because I didn't want to build a relationship with Missy and Julie where Robert was the adversary. Then when they would talk it out, usually it was resolved, their relationship was strengthened, and the communication and the conversation was absolutely the most important building block that I feel like Robert gave Missy and Julie.
0: Boy, you're hitting on a very important principle. The mother is the primary interpreter of the father to the kids, and the father is the primary interpreter of the mother to the kids. And if either of them doesn't do that job properly, then the relationship begins to deteriorate there. So you were supporting what he was trying to do.
2: And talking, Bobby just said it, and it's also an incredibly important part of this book, that conversation, learning how to talk back and forth, using your tennis ball illustration, where your temptation as a dad is to have your daughter throw a tennis ball to you. She says something about her day at school. And instead of asking a question back, you stick the tennis ball in your pocket because you have a newspaper to read. But instead, you throw it back. And you're learning how to talk. We had a little rule on the weekend. When I had an errand to run, I never did it alone. I took one of the kids with me. So that we're riding along in the car now, and they're just old enough to be able to see over the top of the door. And it's hard to come up with conversation with a four-year-old. I mean, really. So what you do is you think of things like, let's count how many buses we pass, or let's count the trucks, or we pass a field and there are cows on the field. Count the cows. So what you're doing is you're learning how to talk to each other. Those, again, are muscles that you build so that when the stakes are much higher, what you've learned to do is talk. And really talking, again, as Bobby said, talking is like the release valve on a compressor tank that keeps the tank from blowing up. Usually when relationships are destroyed, it's because of what hasn't been said, not what has been said. And so you learn to come to each other when you're about to blow up, and instead of doing something foolish, you talk about it, and it releases that pressure. But it starts as early as you possibly can start it, with just learning how to talk to each other, how to listen, how to respond.
3: I think most girls talk to their moms. They tell their moms everything. They ask their moms for advice. And a lot of times, that was the temptation. Not that that's a bad thing, but to completely block out a father-daughter relationship.
0: You have to work at it, don't you? It's not
3: quite
0: as natural.
3: Because it's a lot easier for a daughter to relate to her mother, because they are so similar, usually. So I think that was something that was encouraged for Missy and me to talk to Dad, not just to talk to Mom, especially if there were a problem, if there was something that needed to be said to Dad from Missy or me.
0: Would your dad accept it when you came to him and said, I don't think you were fair? That cheerleader trip is important to me, and I think you gave too quick an answer. Would he accept that? I don't mean would he give in. Would he sit down and talk to you about it?
3: Yes. He wouldn't always give in. Rarely give in. But to give us a...
4: Daddy definitely valued what we would say and would look at us like he's looking at me right now, not quick to an emotional response. That we're... A woman is much more... I mean, and I am one, so I can say this. Our emotions much more will take over. As soon as we hear something, we may just say something that may not necessarily be the thought-through process. Where Daddy, when we would say something to him, we were talking about this yesterday. If I were to come to Daddy with something I had done wrong and I felt like I needed to confess this, Daddy, I could trust that Daddy would listen to that and think it through and then give me his honest opinion rather than just going emotionally to something.
0: In fact, in the book, you make the point that you never punish the girls for telling the truth.
2: Yeah, and this is, as I've talked to friends over the years, this is always a very lively discussion to have with friends, where we didn't really say these words to the girls. Bobby and I had this understanding, but what Bobby and I said to each other was, if the girls tell us the truth, there'll be no punishment for what they've done. Now, there may be consequences. Mm-hmm. If you break something, you have to replace it. If you Right. steal something, you have to return it. But what often happens, I think, is that children are secretive and dishonest because they're afraid of the implications or the results of them telling the truth. Mm-hmm. And what their parents ultimately want is for them to tell the truth. Now, people would say, well, that just gives your kids license. Well, this isn't our idea. This is really a scriptural idea. The Apostle Paul said, why would you go on sinning if you don't have to, in one of the modern translations? That is, our love for him compels us to right living. So that if you have the relationship and telling the truth about something that you've done that's wrong is a very painful thing to disclose to someone that you love. Mm-hmm. So that has a tremendous implication on your conduct. Hmm. So we did have that rule. If you
3: knowing
2: tell us the
3: that
2: truth,
3: you're going to tell the truth,
2: right,
3: and that you are not a good liar, and that you probably can't fool your parents because it's written all over your face, is going to make you think before you do something wrong. You think when you're in that judgment process, you think I'm going to have to tell the truth. I might as well go ahead and not do what I shouldn't do.
1: Another reason I really was excited that the girls had the ability to converse with Robert. I felt like the conversation and the ability to communicate with their dad affected greatly their dating relationships, because they are going to be dating boys for a long time, and their marriages. The whole marriage relationship is a woman being able to communicate with a man. Mm-hmm. And to help that relationship be built and strengthened gave them a fabulous beginning to a fabulous marriage. And I believe because of the relationship I have with my dad, Robert has often said to me, the relationship you had with your father enabled you to be a trusting wife and an open wife with me. And I think that that relationship was very important for me to see develop with their dad.
0: There is so much in your book for us to talk about, and the time really got away from us in a big hurry today. Let's just continue and pick up some other points from the book, and then we'll air that next time. Furthermore, we've got a gallery just jammed with people today, and I want to give them an opportunity to come to the microphone and ask some questions as well. Specifically, I'm hoping to talk to you all about the spiritual development of kids and the role that fathers play in that, and also the early years when dads are so busy and how you deal with that. Some other things. We'll get into that next time. Thanks for being with us for today.
2: We loved it.
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5: 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Box 39000, Colorado Springs, Colorado, the zip code 80949. Once again, that's JDFI, P.O. 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
6: Someone said, if you connect a boy to the right man, he seldom goes wrong. 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
6: If a dad and a son or a daughter can develop some common interests together, the rebellious years really shouldn't be all that troubling. I had that kind of relationship with my own father. I thought back to the very happiest moments of my childhood, how my dad and I would get up very early on a wintry morning and head about 20 miles outside of town to our favorite place. We'd park the car, we'd climb over a fence, and follow a little creek bed back to an area that I call the Big Woods. Those moments together with my dad were absolutely priceless to me. There was a closeness that made me want to be like him, to choose his values as my values. That's the power of a man to set a kid on the right road.
5: For more information on this topic, visit Dr.
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0: I'm Mary Lohman of the Christian Working Woman, and this week I want to talk about one of the most critical areas of your life, your thought life. Our thought patterns are controlling us in ways we often do not even realize. Truly, we must learn to think about what we think about. In 2 Corinthians 10:5, Paul says we are to bring into captivity every thought to the obedience of Christ. Honestly, we are in a daily battle as to who will control our thoughts. And when we practice this most important principle of bringing every individual thought into captivity, making certain our thoughts stay within biblical guidelines, it is absolutely transformational. Most of your problems begin with wrong thought patterns, and so often you are unaware of it because you don't think about what you think about. Philippians 4:8 gives us clear guidelines for our thoughts. It says, "Finally, whatever is true, whatever is noble, whatever is right, whatever is pure, whatever is lovely, whatever is admirable, if anything is excellent or praiseworthy, think about such things." The secret to controlling your thought life is to agree to those limits and to bring your thoughts into these parameters. These are guardrails for your thought life, and when you stay within those guardrails, you avoid lots of accidents and problems. If you're driving on a mountain road that's curvy with steep drop-offs, staying within those guardrails is the difference in life and death, right? In the same way, God has boundaries for our thinking, and within those boundaries, we have tremendous freedom. But when we choose to ignore the guardrails and drive wherever we wish, we lose our freedom because we become victims of our own wrong thought patterns. We find ourselves in a mental wreck of some kind, allowing wrong thoughts and patterns to steal our joy and ruin our peace and cause us to say and do things that are not helpful. This is one of the most important and critical spiritual disciplines in the Christian life, and not too many of us take it seriously to our own detriment. That's why I'm talking about it all week. So please join me again tomorrow. Are you feeling stuck? Working with a Christian coach can help you get unstuck and thrive in your career and life. You can receive this coaching from the Christian Working Woman through our Transformational Coaching Program. 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That web address is christianworkingwoman.org. Thanks, and join me again tomorrow.
1: 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That was Proverbs chapter 23, verse 24. 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
1: 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We must make the decision to decide to align our priorities with God's word. The Christian walk involves recognizing that we cannot serve two masters. A definitive choice must be made to follow the Lord with the priorities of God, family, and church in their proper biblical order in our life, just as His Word teaches us. This decision will not be without its challenges. Nevertheless, we should look forward to the eternal rewards that await those who serve Him faithfully with their biblical responsibilities in their proper order. 2 Timothy 4:6-8 says, "For I am now ready to be offered, and the time of my departure is at hand. I have fought a good fight. I have finished my course. I have kept the faith. Henceforth there is laid up for me a crown of righteousness, which the Lord, the righteous judge, shall give me at that day, and not to me only, but unto all them also that love his appearing." The Apostle Paul is a profound example of someone who made a decisive commitment to the Lord. On the road to Damascus, Paul encountered Christ in a transformative moment that changed the course of his life forever. We see that in Acts chapter 9. Paul accepted Jesus Christ as his Lord and Savior, abandoning his previous life of self-righteousness and worldly pursuits. From that moment forward, Paul lived entirely for the Lord, facing numerous hardships, persecution, and untimely martyrdom, but he never looked back. Paul's decision to live for the Lord brought significant difficulties, culminating eventually in his death. Yet he looked forward with hope and anticipation to the rewards that awaited him in eternity. In his final letter to Timothy, Paul confidently declared his readiness to be offered, having fought the good fight and finished his course. In Philippians 1:21, we read, "For me to live is Christ, and to die is gain." Paul's words reflect a profound truth. A life lived for Christ and following His leading, whatever, wherever, and whenever that may be, despite its challenges, is immensely rewarding. The eternal rewards far surpass any temporary sacrifices we may endure here on earth. The rewards for living a life dedicated to God are both earthly and eternal and without match. On earth, we experience the peace and joy that come from a close relationship with the Lord. Eternally, we look forward to that crown of righteousness and hearing those precious words from our Savior, "Well done, thou good and faithful servant," Matthew 25:21. So decide today to live for the Lord with unwavering commitment. Don't look back. Don't give up. Don't give in. The world and the devil will seek to discourage you, but stand firm in your faith. 1 Corinthians 15:58. "Therefore, my beloved brethren, be ye steadfast, unmovable, always abounding in the work of the Lord, for as much as ye know that your labor is not in vain in the Lord." Live your life with a constant anticipation of the Lord's return and rewards that He has promised. Keep your eyes fixed on the eternal prize, knowing that your labor in the Lord is not in vain. Hebrews 12:1-2. "Wherefore, seeing we also are compassed about with so great a cloud of witnesses, let us lay aside every weight and the sin which doth so easily beset us, and let us run with patience the race that is set before us, looking unto Jesus, the author and finisher of our faith, who for the joy that was set before him endured the cross, despising the shame, and is set down at the right hand of the throne of God." As we journey through this life, let us continually remind ourselves of the rewards that await those who are faithful to the Lord. Because of that, the trials and sacrifices we endure are momentary compared to the eternal glory that will be revealed in us.
0: 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Pastor Sieber serves as the senior pastor at New Beginning Baptist Church in Palm Coast, and you can find out more information about New Beginning Baptist Church by calling 386-446-9930 or visiting their website at newbeginningbaptist.church. Join us next time for Pastor at the Door.
2: This is Max McLean. How many will God save out of the Great Tribulation? What is the actual number? Listen to the Bible from Revelation 7. Then I heard the number of those who were sealed, 144,000, from all the tribes of Israel. From the tribe of Judah, 12,000 were sealed. From the tribe of Reuben, 12,000. From the tribe of Gad, 12,000. From the tribe of Asher, 12,000. From the tribe of Naphtali, 12,000. From the tribe of Manasseh, 12,000. From the tribe of Simeon, 12,000. From the tribe of Levi, 12,000. From the tribe of Issachar, 12,000. From the tribe of Zebulun, 12,000. From the tribe of Joseph, 12,000. From the tribe of Benjamin, 12,000. After this I looked, and there before me was a great multitude that no one could count, from every nation, tribe, people, and language, standing before the throne and in front of the Lamb. They were wearing white robes and were holding palm branches in their hands. And they cried out in a loud voice, "Salvation belongs to our God who sits on the throne and to the Lamb." All the angels were standing around the throne and around the elders and the four living creatures. They fell down on their faces before the throne and worshipped God, saying, "Amen. Praise and glory and wisdom and thanks and honor and power and strength be to our God forever and ever. Amen." Then one of the elders asked me, "These in white robes, who are they? And where did they come from?" I answered, "Sir, you know." And he said, "These are they who have come out of the great tribulation. They have washed their robes and made them white in the blood of the Lamb. Therefore, they are before the throne of God and serve him day and night in his temple. And he who sits on the throne will spread his tent over them. Never again will they hunger. Never again will they thirst. The sun will not beat upon them, nor any scorching heat. For the Lamb at the center of the throne will be their shepherd. He will lead them to springs of living water, and God will wipe away every tear from their eyes." From Revelation 7, listen to the Bible. It's great for the soul.
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4: The most inexact, exact science revealed in today's Creation Moment. And now, here's our Creation Moment's host, Ian Taylor.
5: Just how good are those radiocarbon dates? When reporting an exciting archaeological discovery, popular science magazines tell the reader, for example, that some man-made artifact is 40,000 years old. A few years ago, it was common to find tolerance figures such as plus or minus 1,500 years attached to these ages. These tolerance figures effectively leave an impression of objective precision in the mind of the reader. Those tolerance figures are seldom used today. The radiocarbon method was developed in 1948 and at that time was believed to be the ultimate answer to the archaeologists' dating problems. The method has not lived up to its promise, and today it is distrusted by the scientific community unless backed up by a second dating method. To give one example, when scientists carbon dated a mammoth bone hide scraper discovered in the Yukon, it was evident that man and mammoth lived at the same time. But it carbon dated at 25 to 32,000 years old. However, this put man on the North American continent about 20,000 years before humans were supposed to have arrived here. Eventually, a second test method using a nuclear accelerator was used, and this dated the same piece of bone at only 2,000 years. This example is common, and the Bible-believing Christian should not be concerned that carbon-dated ages will in any way disprove the Bible.
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8: My great uncle's memorial service featured a meal of roast beef, corn, and beans to honor the hospitality that he and his wife had lived out for many years. Each Sunday morning, they would put a large roast and veggies in the crock pot before going to church. After the service, they would look for someone to invite for lunch. Sometimes it was a good friend, sometimes a stranger. Either way, they made sure there was plenty of food at home, and those afternoons were especially set aside for hospitality. Their Sunday habit required an intentional readiness for generosity. The Israelites followed a similar pattern in Leviticus 19. Through Moses, God commanded them to leave a portion of their food for the poor and the foreigner. During harvest time, they were instructed not to reap to the edges of their field, leave what had fallen, and not re-harvest their vineyards. With these redeeming methods, those who didn't own land could still work to gather food. For the people of God, this wasn't a one-time, spontaneous act, although that can be a beautiful blessing too. It was how they lived year after year. There are opportunities all around us to show Jesus' hospitable love. Some we can't prepare for, some we can. As God helps us, let's consider how we can treat others kindly today. Today's encouragement was provided by Our Daily Bread Ministries.

0: Let us run with endurance the race that is set before us, looking to Jesus, the founder and perfecter of our faith. Those who believe in Jesus and have found new life all share a common reality. They were chosen by God in eternity past. If life now seems uncertain, know this. Your future is as secure as the God who will make sure you get there. From the Moody Church in Chicago, this is Running to Win with Dr. Erwin Lutzer, whose clear teaching helps us make it across the finish line. Today, Pastor Lutzer continues a series from Romans chapter 8 on the blessings we've been given as children of an awesome God. Having been chosen, we have also been justified in His sight.
1: Now those whom He called, He justified. We're going down and we're looking at the verbs. He justified. Justification is so critical that I'm not going to comment much on it here because I have an entire sermon coming up on it when we get to verse 33. Who shall lay anything against God's elect? It is God who justifies. But if you don't understand justification, if you do not properly get a handle on justification by faith and what justification means, you cannot, in my opinion, live a confident, God-filled life unless you understand it. But let me give you just a little indication. It is not just forgiveness. It is forgiveness, but it's so much more. Imagine this. Imagine that when you came to Christ, all that God did was forgive you. So if that's all that happened, the next time you sinned, where would you be? Oh, you know, God forgave me and now I sinned and I confess my sins and God forgives me again. But where do I really stand when I do sin? Do I have a permanent relationship with God, or is it just based on when I'm forgiven and when I'm not forgiven? Oh, no, it is so much more. It is God declaring you to be as righteous as Christ. Now, I'm going to say something to shock you. If all that He did was forgive you when you came to Christ, you'd never make it to heaven. Because forgiving you does not make you perfect, and you can't get into heaven unless you're as perfect as God. If you're not as perfect as God, forget it. Wives, look at your husbands and say to them, husband, forget it, all right? Because you know he's not perfect. None of us is. None of us is. But God credits us with the righteousness of Christ and says, I count you as perfect as Jesus. That's how we get into heaven. And that's what justification is all about. Those whom He called, He justified. And then those whom He justified, oh, I love this, He glorified. God said, it's a completed deal. The group that I justify is the group that in my book is glorified. As I say, the verbs are in the past tense. Be blessed by this, folks. We have some members even here in the staff, the church staff, who are Bear fans. And you know, the Bears usually play, I said pray, I don't think they pray a whole lot, but maybe they do, but they play, that's the word that I wanted. They play on Sunday afternoons. And the pastoral staff is here Sunday afternoons, they're doing counseling, they're meeting with people and so forth, so they can't see the game. So you know what they do, I shouldn't tell on them, but now they even have something I've never seen called TiVo or something. I don't know what in the world that is. Remember, I'm the kind of guy that my VCR flashed 12 noon for about 2 years before I got it changed. So what they do is they videotape the game, and then they don't want to know what the score is, even though the game is over, because they want to go home and they want to watch the game and they want to go through all that excitement. And if they know the score in advance, it just robs them all of the anticipation. One day the Bears were playing a playoff game, and it was after the evening service, and somebody came to me and whispered the score in my ear. This was somebody else who had watched it. So now I'm leaving the church or preparing to, and one of these staff members walks by me, and I says to him, hey, do you want to know what the score is? Oh, no, don't tell me the score. No, it'll ruin it. Thought to myself later, you know, if I'd have just told him that the Bears lost, he could have gone home and spent 2 or 3 hours with his wife and children rather than watching that, right? I mean, really. You see, to us, there's anticipation when the game is played because we don't know how it's going to come out. You know what God says? It seems to us in life today that we're playing with the devil. And he sometimes seems to be getting one TD after another, and we can't even kick a field goal and get it between the posts. And we wonder, where are you, God? You know what God says? When the final playoff game, when everything is at stake, I've already recorded the score in heaven. And the score is Jesus 100 and all of his enemies 0. All right? And then God says, and all those who trust in Jesus win along with him. So because I already know that he has won, as far as I'm concerned, those who belong to him, they've won too. Those whom he has justified, he's glorified. It's a done deal for you, my friend. I'm sorry, but I love this. Anybody else out there being blessed? The Bible says that God calls those things which are not as if they are. That's why Isaiah 53 was written in the past tense. Hundreds of years later, Jesus was to die, and how does Isaiah write it? He was wounded for our transgressions. He was bruised for our iniquities. What do you mean, Isaiah, he was? It hasn't happened yet. God says it's happened. It's a done deal. Those whom he justified, he glorified. What do we make of all this? Couple of transforming lessons that should leave us rejoicing in God. And then for those of you who don't feel that you're a part of the inner circle, hang around. I've got something for you. First of all, number one, God ends with the same number that he began with. Those who are foreknown are the same ones who are predestined, and clearly in the text, the predestined ones are the justified ones and the called ones and the glorified ones. The very same that he begins with, he ends with. Nobody falls between the cracks when it comes to God's purposes. You know, the Bible says in the 10th chapter of John, Jesus is the good shepherd. What would you think of a shepherd? He's given 100 sheep. He's given 100 sheep in the morning, and he's supposed to bring them all back to the fold by evening, and he comes back in the evening and he's got 92. And the other shepherds say, what is this? You were given 100 in the morning, 92. And what happened to the other 8? Well, you just don't understand how stubborn they were. And furthermore, they have free will. And you know, I'm not going to intervene with a free will. I mean, you know, here's a sheep that takes a wrong path, and you know, you have to respect their free will. Come on. I don't care how rebellious the sheep are. I don't care what their wills are. If you were given 100 sheep in the morning, if you are a good shepherd, you have 100 sheep safely in the fold by evening. All right, God bless you. Of course, God ends with the same number he begins with. You read the Gospel of John over and over again, possibly 20, 30 times. The elect are referred to as those whom thou hast given me. 6 times in John's Gospel. I pray for those whom thou hast given me, for they are thine. Those whom thou hast given me, that they may see their face. You see, the Father gave the Son these people, these sheep, as a gift. He's going to carry them safely all the way home. This verse will take you all the way to heaven if you've been foreknown. And in a few moments, I'm going to tell you how you can find out. It's all good today. Secondly, God gets the purpose he longs for. God gets the purpose he longs for. And that is to bring many sons and daughters into glory. This was his desire in the book of Hebrews. It tells us about his desire. And that's why it says that Jesus is not ashamed to call us his brothers. He calls us his brothers and sisters. God says, I want to see all of these people glorified along with him. And that's why Jesus says, to him who overcomes, I shall grant to sit with me on my throne, even as I overcame and sat with my Father on his throne. I want you to participate with me. I want you to belong to me. On the very throne of Jesus. Too much for me to grasp. But God gets exactly what he wants. Is there any chance that the purpose of God will be thwarted? The answer, of course, is no. And God has a desire for those who belong to him, and that desire will be fulfilled. If you want to know where you're going to end, you're going to end up in this life being conformed to the image of Jesus Christ, in the life to come, reigning and ruling with him. And God gets that. By the way, there's no room here for pride. It's not as if we are worthy. This is undeserved, incredible, unbelievable grace. And if there's anything that should humble us, it should be the fact that we think we chose Christ. At the age of 14, I thought I received Christ, and I did. I did respond to Christ, but it was only later that I began to realize it's because of God's grace poured into my heart, and I was choosing Christ because Christ chose me. Wow. Amen. Praise God. God gets what he wants. No room for pride. All of grace. Finally, God enables us to know whether we are among the foreknown. See, there's some of you who are saying, oh yeah, but you know, I don't know. Well, if I'm chosen, I'm chosen. If I'm not chosen, then I'm not chosen. Okay, sarah, sarah. That's not where the Apostle Paul went, and that's not where you should go, and that's not where Jesus went. Well, my friend, I certainly hope that you listen to Running to Win next time as you discover how you can know if you have been chosen by God. But if you already know Jesus Christ as your Savior, have you ever recognized the fact that you are sent into the world to share Christ with others? Remember the words of Jesus when he prayed, "As the Father has sent me into the world, so I send you." But I'm amazed at the number of Christians who think that there are barriers to witnessing. They don't know how to begin a spiritual conversation. They don't know how they are able to reach others because they think they need to know all the answers. Well, I have some good news. We're making available for you a book entitled Sent. What this book does is it shows that all of us can do evangelism in the ordinary experiences of life. I endorse this book because I realize that it helps all of us understand that witnessing is not something that we can't do, but something that we can do, and it is chock full of examples of how we can introduce others to Christ and discover in the process that God was already working in their hearts. The title of the book, Sent.
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0: Do you have decisions you've made in your past that leave you with lingering regret? Maybe a recent mistake you've made that has left you feeling ashamed? Today on Truth for Life, Alistair Begg points out why our failures are never final with God. Let's turn on our Bibles to John chapter 21, where we'll see the Apostle Peter's spiritual failure and his restoration.
1: Well, we have been proceeding through the Gospel of John at a somewhat leisurely pace, considering each of the truly, truly statements of Jesus. Of those statements, only two that I have found are directed expressly to Simon Peter. One of them we just read, you can see it there in the 18th verse. Truly, truly, I say to you, when you were young, you used to dress yourself and walk wherever you wanted, but when you're old, you will stretch out your hands, and another will dress you and carry you where you do not want to go. It's a very solemn statement on the part of Jesus. It surely must have reverberated to the very core of Simon Peter himself. And in order to come to terms with this truly, truly statement, I want us, first of all, to recognize that in it we have a prediction of Peter's death, and that comes within the context of the revelation of Jesus himself, and that in turn, in the context of an examination conducted by Jesus in relationship to Peter. First of all, though, here in this statement, a prediction of Peter's death. Perhaps it would be better to refer to it as a prophecy or a promise. The solemn nature of it, truly, truly, I tell you the truth. Everything that Jesus says is true, but he chooses on certain occasions to introduce what he's saying in this particular fashion. He speaks, as always, straightforwardly, candidly, we might say, and in addressing Peter in this way, his words are hard, but as we will see, they're necessary. Jesus is actually saying to Peter, you know, you, as you look back on your life, understand this. Now, in the present tense, I want you to know that life is going to be different for you. You're going to eventually stretch out your arms and you're going to be carried where you do not want to go. Where does he not want to go? Well, he didn't want to go to crucifixion, which, as John is about to explain, is the nature of the euphemism. And it is an important point to pause and recognize something, that the absence of people through death is a sad and painful reality. Those who do not believe in Jesus, who don't understand Jesus as the resurrection and the life, have no answer to death. They really have no explanation of death. They're tempted to believe that it is simply a natural occurrence, that we can just embrace it, when in actual fact, the Bible makes it clear that death is the penalty for sin. And the only place that that is dealt with is in the one who dies in the place of the sinners, namely Jesus. And so we understand that as we conduct funerals, as some of us will do in the next few days, we're able to affirm that. And without question, we affirm that. However, the fact is, as Calvin observes, the dread of death is implanted in us. Augustine similarly, and just cryptically said, no man likes to die. And even Jesus himself in the Garden of Gethsemane prays, Father, if you are willing, let this cup pass from me. And so this is a solemn statement, this prediction of the death of Peter, because he's not simply saying, Peter, you're going to die. He's explaining the manner of Peter's death. The picture here of arms outstretched, as you see in verse 19, John helps us, clarifies it. This Jesus said to show about what kind of death he was to glorify God. Peter had heard Jesus on previous occasions explaining that the pathway of discipleship is a pathway that is a cross-shaped one. If anyone, Jesus said, would come after me, let him deny himself and take up his cross and follow me. For whoever would save his life will lose it, and whoever loses his life for my sake and the gospel will find it. Peter heard that, Peter believed that, and Peter wrote that when he wrote to the recipients of his first letter. 1 Peter 4, he says to his sheep, if you're insulted for the name of Christ, you're blessed, because the Spirit of glory and of God rests upon you. And that is the significance of the closing phrase there, that he will show you by what kind of death he was to glorify God. It's a strange thought, and yet it points in that direction. It must have been an interesting reality for Peter to realize, taking Jesus' word at face value, as he must, that somewhere along the line this was going to happen to him. It was a promise that came from Jesus. We don't know. We don't know. But as long as we have health in our bodies, we need to ask God to enable us to live in such a way that when our end comes, that we might even glorify God in our death. Now, that is essentially the truly, truly statement. I'm telling you, you used to be able to go around, put on your own clothes, go where you want. A day is coming, Peter, when you won't be able to do that. Rather, someone will dress you, they will carry you where you do not want to go. Well, let's leave that there, and let's move to our second point by pointing this out. It would have been a dreadful thing if Peter had gone to this second truly, truly statement of Jesus directly from the first one, where Simon Peter said to him, Lord, where are you going? Jesus said, where I'm going, you can't follow me now, but you will follow afterward. Peter characteristically says, Lord, why can't I follow you now? I will lay down my life for you. And Jesus answered, will you lay down your life for me? Truly, truly, I say to you, the rooster will not crow till you have denied me three times. Now, do you see what I'm saying? It would be a dreadful thing if that truly, truly statement was then to be followed immediately by this truly, truly statement and then the death of Peter. But look at all that happens in the interim between the denial and what we find here. In fact, the verses of chapter 21, which give us the context, make this marvelously clear. Notice verse 21. After this, Jesus revealed himself again to the disciples by the Sea of Tiberias. And then if you look down to verse 14,

simply, when he wakened up in the morning, he said, I'm going to go and show myself to these fellows today. And that is exactly what he's doing. And so it is that the one who is revealed is the one of whom Peter had said, you are the Christ, the Son of the living God. This Jesus who is now beside the shore is the one that he has been declared to be the very Messiah of God, and he has been crucified, buried, raised, and revealed. And now he comes to the shore. And the picture is an understandable one. You'll see there are seven ordinary men on an evening fishing trip. The fishing trip is significant insofar as they caught nothing. They went out, got into the boat, and they caught nothing. Peter is the initiator. He's the one who says, I'm going to go fishing. He says, okay, let's go. And that's exactly what happens. And then there's a stranger on the shore, a stranger on the shore. Just as the day was breaking, Jesus stood on the shore. Now notice, yet the disciples did not know that it was Jesus. Not only does he stand there, but he speaks to them. I've got a question for you, boys, he says. Do you have any fish? Surely that's the one question that fishermen don't want asked, especially if they've got answer in this way. Did you catch any? No, but I influenced a few. No. Did you have any fish? No, they said to him. And so he said, well, cast your net on the right side of the boat, and you will find some. Now, you see what's happening here? Jesus is, first of all, enabling them to acknowledge their failure before he then guarantees their success. There's a principle here. It is only when they realize what they are unable to do that they will then marvel at what Jesus has enabled them to do. And as you think about the whole notion of fishing for men, then you realize how important it actually is. You will find some on the other side, he says, and they might have then responded, you can say that again, because they hauled in such a quantity of fish. 153, we're told. And look at the notion of trying to get it back to where they need to be. But before you get there, there's the revelation of Jesus. The disciple whom Jesus loved said to Peter, it's the Lord. Wow, it's the Lord. And Peter said, let's erect a monument. No, he threw himself into the sea. You gotta love Peter. I mean, when he gets it right, he gets it really right. When he gets it wrong, he gets it completely wrong. It is the Lord. Boom, he's gone, straight in. He actually puts his clothes back on. He's stripped down fishing, and he's now going to meet divinity, so he kind of cleans his act up. He's not going to wear a baseball cap in a church, not Peter. Oh, no. He puts his clothes back on, ready to meet. And the disciples came in the boat behind him, dragging the net full of fish, for they weren't far from the land, about 100 yards off. And when they got to the land, they saw a charcoal fire in place with fish laid out on it and bread. Now, if we were making a movie of this, we would now bring in the theme music that we had played at the previous charcoal fire in the courtyard of the high priest. Because you can't but imagine, charcoal fires have an aroma to them. You can't imagine that Peter was able to walk up to this charcoal fire without the smell in his nostrils reminding him of where he had been at the previous charcoal fire, which was the occasion when the other truly, truly statement had been made to him at the charcoal fire. Jesus here masterfully prepares him. Come, he says, and have breakfast. What a beautiful invitation. And they're in awe of him. You will see that. You can imagine them all gathering around him. None of them said, who are you? Or why would you say, who are you? We know who he is. They knew it was the Lord. It's the I am. It's amazing. And he took the bread and he gave it to them. And so with the fish. He

0: is committed to them. He is committed to those who are his own. But we mustn't miss the picture, because I think that what we have in this encounter is not only a memorable historical incident, but it is a parable in some ways. Because the shoreline, as I just mentioned to you, is where this whole story had begun. Mark chapter 1, passing alongside the Sea of Galilee, Jesus saw Simon and Andrew, the brother of Simon, casting a net into the sea, for they were fishermen. And he said to them, "Follow me, and I will make you fishers of men." They then had begun to follow him, and recorded for us in Luke chapter 5 is a similar but different incident in which the boats are out on the lake, and Simon is encouraged to put out into the deep and let your nets down for a catch. And again, on that amazing occasion, Jesus is revealed in all of his power. And the reaction of Simon, of course, is to say, "Depart from me, because I'm a sinful man, O Lord." And on that occasion, Jesus says, "Don't be afraid, because from now on, you will be catching men." Jesus has gone to the cross. He has emerged from the cross. He's about to dispatch his followers into the world. And before he sends them out into the world, he wants them to understand that the mission to which they are going lies on the other side of their acknowledgement of their impotence. "Have you caught any?" "No." "Do this." Overwhelmed. The invitation to breakfast that Jesus provides here is actually preparing them for the role that they're going to fulfill, that they are actually going to see people come into the fellowship of the kingdom. Revelation 3:20, "Behold, I stand at the door and knock. If anyone hears my voice and opens the door, I will come into him. I will sup with him and he with me." The picture of the celebration that is represented in that meal, that it's not just having a meal, but it is an indication of the reality of what has taken place. And so instead of moving from Peter's denial to the prediction of Peter's crucifixion, he reveals himself, how good and kind he is. And then, in verses 15 and following, he conducts an examination with Peter. And there's only one question. One question, and it's asked three times. A painful conversation, for sure, but as we will see, profitable. A painful examination insofar as by means of this examination, Peter was reminded of the mess that he had made. It was impossible for this not to be the case. "Do you love me?" Well, of course, he was reminded of his ill-advised audacity. If it came to loving, Peter was the one who had said, "You know, if everybody else goes away, you can count on me. Even if they all fall away, I won't fall away." And yet, in due course, he collapsed. "Do you judge him?" "I hope not." "Have you ever collapsed? You ever fudged it? You ever said, 'No, not really?'" James confronts us all when he says, "We all stumble in many ways, and if anyone doesn't stumble in what he says, he's a perfect man. From the same mouth come blessing and cursing." My brothers, this ought not to be so. The same lips that said, "You're the Christ," are the lips that said, "I'm telling you, I do not know this man." And what Jesus is doing here in this painful examination is giving Peter the opportunity, three opportunities, to confess his love for him. That's the question. Do you love me? That is actually the great question. Because he wants to make sure that Peter is confronted by the fact of his demise and his sin, so that he can then be restored, reconfirmed, re-energized, and go forward. You see, when I turn my back on Christ, when I deny Christ, when I do whatever it is that runs absolutely foul of what Jesus says, he doesn't just come along and say, oh, it doesn't matter. Let's just keep moving. You know, that was Tuesday, but this is Wednesday. No, he comes and he examines us. He wants to know, do you actually love me? Because after all, we know that if a person loves me, he will keep his commandments. So what in the world were you doing? Do you love me? Do you? That's what he's saying. Now, Peter, he doesn't get into comparisons at all perfectly. He simply says, Lord, you know everything. You know that I love you. And that's why the examination is profitable. Because not only does it remind him of the mess that he'd made, but it reminds him of the mission to which he is returning. He's not only going to fish for men, he's going to shepherd the sheep, the lambs, the old, the young, the whole gang. And here's what I want you to notice as we close. Peter denied Jesus, but he wasn't disqualified by Jesus. Jesus was not part of the cancel culture. He didn't say, you know what, one strike and you're out. You're done. No, Peter's shame at the first charcoal fire is more than overshadowed by the love of Christ here at the second charcoal fire, because he's the sinner's friend. He didn't come to add a big company of righteous people. So let me say to you this morning, wherever you are on this journey, you might actually be here painfully aware of the fact that you have made a horrible mess of things. You might even be paralyzed by a sense of shame. And you need to know, as Peter discovered and as Paul made clear, it's God who forgives. It's God who renews. It's God who fits us for service. See, to answer the question, Lord, you know that I love you, is to acknowledge that in an inward sense, the love that we have for Jesus is a love that emerges from the fact that we know that our mess has been paid for, has been pardoned, has been forgiven. The question is really simple, and the answer is really honest. He's not asking, Peter, do you think you're properly repentant? Peter, do you believe sincerely? Peter, are you serving me properly? Peter, are you witnessing regularly? No. One simple, single, searching question. Do you love me? Lord, he says, you know everything. You know I love you. I don't love you perfectly. I don't love you as consistently as I should. But I love you. And that for the rest of his life, the sincerity of Peter's love would be tested and would be displayed in feeding Christ's sheep and in facing his death. There's one simple question, looking for one honest answer. I mean, are you prepared to go out into the community and tell people, you know what, I am what I am, but I'll tell you one thing. I love Jesus. I love him. I don't know if I love him enough, but I do love him. But are you religious? I love Jesus.
1: 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It's written by Alistair's close friend, Sinclair Ferguson. 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I'm Bob Lapine. 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The Bible teaching of Alistair Begg is furnished by Truth for Life, where the learning is for living.
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0: Welcome to Through the Bible. I'm Steve Schwartz, your host, aboard the Bible bus. Dr. J. Vernon McGee's long-running and beloved five-year journey through the whole Word of God. Now, in our last study, Joseph's life launched from prison to power in Egypt. And in just a moment, we're going to pick up that story. But let's check in with some of the listeners who join us through our app. And before we do that, let's talk briefly about really the strategy that we have in even having an app.
1: Yeah, well, it's pretty simple. We want the Word of God to be as accessible as possible. Mm. And almost everybody has a phone. I mean, I'm ashamed. If I leave my phone at home, I panic. It's with us all the time. And what we've seen, when you think about the ministry through the Bible, if we were starting today, we would probably start on an app and go on radio second.
0: Yeah.
1: You know why? Because,
0: if at all.
1: Yeah, because with an app, you can listen anytime. If sometimes when I'm listening in the car to Dr. McGee, I want to rewind and hear what I want to hear him say that again so I get it. And so an app is really a perfect way for people to listen whenever and as many times as they want. And so one of the things we're excited about is people are using the feedback section of the app. It's very easy to use. And we want to encourage you to keep communicating with us through that feedback section on the app. And all of the responses we're going to share right now came through that mechanism.
0: Yeah. And here's a great story. This is from a listener named Jason. He writes this. I grew up going to church regularly and accepted Jesus at a young age. However, as time went by, I felt myself living in sin more and more. I knew it was wrong, but I was living more in the world than in Christ. Years passed with many ups and downs, and life finally hit rock bottom for me in April 2022 when I was arrested and sent to prison for a year because of my sinful, lustful ways. I accepted Christ again the day I was arrested, and although I did not believe you can lose your salvation, I truly felt that I did not deserve God's grace. Since that time, I have felt His blessings greatly. Lately, though, I feel like I may be backsliding. I pray daily that Jesus will keep me on the straight and narrow path, and I ask that you and your prayer team would also ask the Lord to watch over me and keep me from my sinful ways. Dr. McGee's daily messages do my heart a great deal of good, and I am still following along on the Bible bus through the five-year journey of the whole Word of God. I try my best to make my first and last thoughts of each day prayers to God, asking Him to show me mercy through His grace. Thank you for listening to my testimony. I'm always battling this sinful human heart of mine and probably always will, yet it's deeply comforting to know that God's grace alone is what will save me.
1: Wow. That's an amazing personal testimony story. One of the things I love about our listening family is the honesty. You know, we're all sinners. We all battle the flesh. We're not sort of having these testimonies of just cruising to heaven with no struggles. And I appreciate that. And here's what Niles had to say. Again, through the feedback section of our app, he said, I've been listening to Through the Bible since 1993. I struggled with my salvation for a long time, but Dr. McGee's teaching and others helped me come to know Christ on October 18, 1995. I knew something had happened that night when I prayed. God gave me a peace I had never known and a desire to read as much scripture as I could. Hmm. I began preaching in nursing homes and prisons. Soon after, I was ordained and started a church that I pastored for 15 years. I just wanted to say thank you. I am still listening and will continue to do so until Christ returns or calls me home.
0: Hmm. Thank you, Niles, for that encouragement and for your faithfulness in spreading God's word yourself. This next one is from someone by the name of JR. He tells us this. I think you're going to really enjoy it. A few years ago, I was getting a ride to the airport in South Carolina, and my driver began to share the gospel with me. I listened and then shared that I am a believer in the true Christ as well. He told me about Through the Bible, and we struck up a wonderful conversation about the Southern preacher and teacher, J. Vernon McGee. He even pulled out his very worn Bible. I now share these messages and teachings with my family too, and we are growing together. How much more exciting will it be to see in heaven the people we have shared the gospel with? Thank you for all you do. Greg, would you pray for us as we begin our study for today?
1: Father, thank you for all of these amazing responses, and thank you for the technology of being able to build an app that people all over the world can use to listen to Through the Bible anytime, anywhere. And we pray you'll use these tools for your glory, and now use us as we study your word. and change our lives in Jesus' name. Amen.
0: Let's turn to Genesis 41 as we go through the Bible with Dr. J. Vernon McGee.
2: Now today, friends, our study brings us back to the 41st chapter. It was a rather lengthy chapter. We got down to verse 46. And if you have your Bible, and we'll turn there. And I trust you have our notes and outlines. And if you do, you'll want to follow along with them also, as well as the text of Scripture. If you're not yet with us, if you're not in the in group, then we'd like to invite you to join us. Get in the Bible bus. That's the in group. And go through the Bible. 5-year program. It's a long one, but we're going to have a wonderful time along the way because there's so many wonderful things to deal with in the 66 books of the Bible. So write in and ask for notes and outlines and read the Scripture that we are studying. It'll make it a great deal more meaningful to you. Now, as I come to verse 46, may I pick up the thread of our story. Joseph is down in the land of Egypt, and he's had hard luck up to this point. He's now been called in to interpret the dreams of Pharaoh, and he interprets those two dreams, tells them there to be 7 years of famine, and there's to be 7 years of plenty to precede it, and that during those years that Pharaoh should gather in all that he can in the granaries of Egypt and prepare for the day that's coming. And so Pharaoh, he hadn't anyone better to put in charge of this than Joseph. And Joseph now becomes what would correspond, I think, to the prime minister of Pharaoh. Someone's apt to say, well, how in the world did this man get into this unique position? And why was it that Pharaoh was so willing to accept him? Well, primarily, number one, God's with him all the way along. We've seen that. The hand of God, by his providence, is leading this man. As Joseph at the conclusion of Genesis says, you meant it for evil, but God meant it for good. It's wonderful to know that. That's number one. But number two, there's also a very practical reason, by the way. And that is that at this particular period in the history of Egypt, there had come to the throne of the pharaohs the Hyksos kings. They were from out in the deserts. They were a Bedouin nomadic group. And for a period, they came in and took over the throne of Egypt. And they belonged to the same race, the same human stock that Joseph belonged to. Actually, these Hyksos kings found it a little difficult to find in Egypt those that would be loyal and faithful to them. Now, that is one thing that characterized Joseph that we mentioned at the beginning. The fact that this man knew that God was moving in his life, it made him faithful. Faithful to whomsoever he was attached, faithful to his task, because he knew God was in it. And he was faithful to Pharaoh. So that explains the reason that this man found such a ready reception from Pharaoh at that time. Now, he not only at the very beginning proved his ability, but Pharaoh put this chain, as we saw, about his neck, which gave him the same authority that Pharaoh had, and then gave him for a bride the daughter of the priest of On. Her name was Asenath. Now, that means she who is of Neith, and Neith is a goddess of the Egyptians. In other words, she was an idolatress. That's what the name means, but Shakespeare said a rose by any other name smells as sweet, but he didn't call it Romeo and Asenath. Juliet sounded much better. And she evidently comes right out of heathenism. She is a Gentile bride for Joseph. And by the way, there's a parallel, is there not? We've said this man's more like the Lord Jesus, parallels him. The Lord Jesus is calling out of the world a Gentile bride today. That's the church. And Joseph had a Gentile bride. Now we're told in verse 46, and Joseph was 30 years old when he stood before Pharaoh, king of Egypt. Now mark that down. He began his ministry when he was 30 years old. And I'm of the opinion you've already thought of the parallel to the Lord Jesus. He began his ministry when he was 30 years of age. And so Joseph took up his work yonder in Egypt. And Joseph went out from the presence of Pharaoh and went throughout all the land of Egypt. Now, what is he doing? Well, during these 7 years of plenty, why, he's gathering the grain in, gathering all the produce of the land, because these are years of great abundance. And in the seven plenteous years, the earth brought forth by handfuls. In other words, there was a great harvest, a great abundance during those years. You'll recall that after World War II, we began to accumulate in this country a great surplus that created a real farm problem. If you rode the trains in those days, especially through Kansas and Missouri, Iowa, you'd pass bin after bin, silo after silo, literally hundreds, thousands of them, filled with grain that the government had stored. A great many people said it's rather foolish to store that up. Now, if you go through that country today, you don't see that. You know what has happened? We've been sending it to the needy countries, and right now, we don't have enough to feed the starving millions of the world. Someone has said that 100 million people are going to starve, and somebody says, well, why not send them something? Well, the reason is we don't have enough. Now, that surplus is pretty much used up. And so 100 million are going to starve. Our problem is, which 100 million is it going to be that we'll let starve in the next decade? Well, I don't know. But the important thing for us to note here is, during these 7 years of plenty, and this seems to be the way the earth produces, especially since the curse of sin is upon it, 7 years of plenty, and then there are 7 years of famine that came. Now, he's gathering together the grain. Notice verse 48. He gathered up all the food of the 7 years which were in the land of Egypt and laid up the food in the cities. See, a good distribution, by the way. During the Depression, but they were in lines to soup kitchens in Chicago and New York. You are old enough to remember. I know as a boy I was in Chicago, and those lines block long, fellas, young man, in those lines. And they wanted something, some selling apples. Out yonder, stored up, there was an abundance even then, but the problem was distribution. That is, that's what they said, problem of distributing it. Well, what you have here is Joseph doing a very practical thing, that he's laying up the food in the cities. The food of the field, which was round about every city, laid he up it the same. In other words, he's not only gathering together all this surplus, but he's putting it in areas for ready distribution. And Joseph gathered corn as the sand of the sea, very much until he left numbering, for it was without number. And in other words, I tell you, Egypt was the breadbasket of the world. It's been called that. But under Joseph's management, it seemed to be two or three breadbaskets. And verse 50 now, and under Joseph were born two sons. So we have to pause for this little family note here. Before the years of famine came, which Asenath, and I'm glad that he's got her name down now, the daughter of Potipharah, priest of On, bare unto him. And Joseph called the name of the firstborn Manasseh, for God, said he, hath made me forget all my toil and all my father's house. If you want to know, a good name would be amnesia. He made me forget. He was so busy down there, so much involved, that he forgot about his father's house. And he'd been a homesick boy at first, but he's not anymore. Did you notice that? I called attention to it last time, that it mentions the fact that he shaved. He arrayed himself. You say that's not a very important thing. Only the Gillette Company might be interested in that. Well, he shaved himself because the Hebrews wore long beards. And now, that speaks to me a resurrection, because he lays aside the old life, now he begins the new life. Now, and keep that in mind. He looks like an Egyptian from now on. He dresses like an Egyptian. He talks like an Egyptian. He says, God's made me forget. So his name is Manasseh, and you can call him Amnesia if you want to. And the name of the second called he Ephraim, for God hath caused me to be fruitful in the land of my affliction. He's fruitful. And I've given these two boys two names, Manasseh Amnesia and Ephraim, that means fruitful, Ambrosia. Here we have Amnesia and Ambrosia. If you want the English of it, somebody says, well, that sure is free translating. It sure is, friends. But that's exactly what the two boys' names mean if you put it in English today, Amnesia and Ambrosia. And now verse 53, and the 7 years of plenteousness that was in the land of Egypt were ended. Now, this takes you through the 7 years of the plenty. Now, how old is Joseph now? 37 years old. Keep that in mind, because I'm coming to something down here in just a few moments when we get into the next chapter. And the 7 years of dearth began to come, according as Joseph had said, and the dearth was in all lands, but in all the land of Egypt there was bread. And when all the land of Egypt was famished, the people cried to Pharaoh for bread. And Pharaoh said unto all the Egyptians, go unto Joseph, what he saith to you, do. He was the one that had the bread. And again, I have to call attention to the parallel. The Lord Jesus said, I'm the bread of life. And notice verse 56, and the famine was over all the face of the earth. And Joseph opened all the storehouses and sold unto the Egyptians. And the famine waxed sore in the land of Egypt. And all countries came unto Egypt to Joseph for to buy corn, because that the famine was so sore in all the lands. Now that brings us to the end of chapter 41. Now when we come to chapter 42, why, we see one of these dramatic incidents that is in the life of Joseph. In fact, I think you have here one of the most dramatic incidents in Scripture. The one that's ahead of this one is in the very next chapter, and we'll see that when we get to it. But here, why, we see now what the famine is going to force them to do. You say to me, you can begin to see the hand of God now. You sure can. But you must remember, when Joseph was way back in that dungeon, he didn't see all of this, but he believed God. Here is a man, because of his faith, he was enthusiastic. He was always optimistic. Frankly, I wish my faith got that far down in shoe leather. Regardless of what happened, regardless of what the circumstances are, I could be optimistic. I tell you, it doesn't take much rain, but just a few dark clouds to make me begin to become just a little less optimistic than I should be. I'm sure that's true of many of us today. Now this man's in this unique position. Now what's going to happen? I think you can almost see what's going to happen. The famine's over all the earth, and all the earth is coming to Egypt to get grain. Guess who's coming for dinner, friends? Well, I can tell you, let's get in the 42nd chapter and we'll find out. We'll see here that the famine forces Jacob to send 10 of his sons into Egypt to buy corn. Why did he send 10? Why didn't he send Benjamin? He didn't want to lose him, friends. It would have killed him to have lost Benjamin. And now we're going to have an audience, these boys are, with Joseph. And Joseph recognizes them, but they do not recognize him. Why? Several reasons. First of all, they thought he was dead. They were not looking for him at all. Just didn't expect to see him. He did expect to see them. And the second thing is, you remember, he shaved. And how many years have gone by now? Well, let's put it like this. Joseph was 17 when he was sold into slavery, and it's now 37 years. So they haven't seen him in 20 years, plus how many years they were in the famine. I don't know. Let's say 2 years. So they hadn't seen him in 22 years. Last time they saw him, he was a 17-year-old boy. And now he's in his 40s. They don't know him at all. And he's dressed like an Egyptian. Call him an Egyptian. Now will you notice, verse 1 again. Now when Jacob saw that there was corn in Egypt, Jacob said unto his sons, why do ye look one upon another? You see, they were looking each other, doleful, not knowing where to turn or what to do. And he said, behold, I have heard that there is corn in Egypt. By the way, this illustrates this matter of faith. A great many people say, faith is so mysterious to me, and I don't know how to believe. I had a man in, the fact of the matter is he didn't want to believe. How can I believe? Now, will you notice here how Jacob believed? And he said, behold, I've heard that there's corn in Egypt. Get you down thither and buy for us from thence that we may live and not die. He heard something. He believed it that would bring life to them, and he acted on it. That's what saving faith is. Somebody says, how can I believe in Jesus? Can you imagine Jacob standing there before these 10 sons and saying, well, I've heard that there is corn down in Egypt, but how in the world am I going to believe it? Well, the way to believe it is act upon it. The Lord Jesus said, believe on the Lord Jesus Christ, and thou shalt be saved. You hear something, you believe it. And that's what this man did. That's the way he got corn that brought life to them. That's the way we get eternal life, is through faith in Christ. Now notice, and Joseph's 10 brethren went down to buy corn in Egypt. But Benjamin, Joseph's brother, Jacob sent not with his brethren, for he said, lest peradventure mischief befall him. Well, suppose mischief befalls the other 10 boys. Well, they're older to begin with, and if you want to know the truth, wouldn't have hurt him as much to have lost one of them. Now, will you notice? He keeps Benjamin with him, but he doesn't keep the others. He sends all 10 of the others. Notice verse 5. Now, and the sons of Israel came to buy corn among those that came, for the famine was in the land of Canaan. Now we come to this dramatic moment. Will you notice it? And Joseph was the governor over the land, and he it was that sold to all the people of the land. And Joseph's brethren came and bowed down themselves before him with their faces to the earth. Now, Joseph has been watching for them. He knew they have to come. And there have been delegations there from all over the inhabited earth of that day. The famine was worldwide. And so he watches. Then lo and behold, here come 10 boys, 10 young men. And they all bow down before him, got right down on their faces before Joseph. Joseph looks at those boys. He knows them. You wonder what he thought of. By the way, what do you think of? Remember the dream he had? When he said that your sheep will bow to my sheep. Well, here it's taking place. They're all down on their faces. Now, verse 7. And Joseph saw his brethren, and he knew them. And the minute he did, believe me, he treated them rough. Why? Testing them. And you'll find out he's going to test them all the way through. But he made himself strange unto them, and spake roughly unto them. And he said unto them, whence come ye? And they said, from the land of Canaan to buy food. Notice his penetrating questions. And Joseph knew his brethren, but they knew not him. And Joseph remembered the dreams which he dreamed of them, and said unto them, you're spies. To see the nakedness of the land you're come. And they said unto him, nay, my lord, but to buy food are thy servants come. We are all one man's sons. We're true men. Thy servants are no spies. And he said unto them, believe me, Joseph is pouring it on. He says to them, nay, but to see the nakedness of the land ye come. And they said, thy servants are 12 brethren, the sons of one man in the land of Canaan. Behold, the youngest is this day with our father, and one is not. But he happened to be the one is not. He's right there before them. May I say, this is quite a dramatic moment, is it not? And Joseph's not letting up on them. He's getting all the information he can from them. Joseph said unto them, that is it that I spake unto you of, saying, ye are spies. And now he's going to give them a test. And he's going to find out as much as he can about his family without letting these brethren know who he is. Friends, this is like a continued story, so we'll just have to wait till next time to see what happens. May God richly bless you, my beloved.
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0: Our story on the Bible Bus today is just one step in a five-year journey through the entire Word of God. 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
1: Your Cornerstone weather forecast for today is calling for partly sunny skies with a high near 94 degrees. Showers and thunderstorms likely, mainly between 2 and 5 p.m., with a 40% chance of showers and thunderstorms again for tonight. Mostly cloudy skies with a low around 75 degrees. A high of 92 for your Tuesday with a low of 74. Mostly sunny and thunderstorms likely.
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3: There is something about a checkout line. 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
3: In the middle of regular life, it keeps pointing people back to Jesus with truth and hope. Not just when life feels easy, on the tight weeks too, when someone needs peace more than productivity. And it stays here because people choose to help carry it, because they know what it means to hear the right reminder at the right moment. So whether somebody is driving home worn out, standing in a long line, or trying to hold it together one more day, the encouragement is still here, supported by people who believe hope should stay within reach. 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

0: The devil can give you power. The devil can give you prestige. The devil can give you fun. The devil can give you all of that.
1: And those deals may seem free, but Dr. Tony Evans says watch out for the hidden costs.
0: Satan will give you buying power, but always with interest in mind that he collects.
1: This is the Alternative Broadcast, featuring the timeless biblical teachings from the archives of Dr. Tony Evans. The idea of buy now, pay later may sound modern, but Dr. Evans says the principle has been around since the beginning of time. Let's join him as he talks about how this mindset works in the spiritual realm and why the consequences are greater than we may realize.
0: Today, we want to look more specifically at the character of this rebel, the character of Satan. Now, you'll recall when we looked at Ezekiel 28, that this was the showpiece of God. He was the anointed cherub. He was full of wisdom. He was, according to the scriptures, perfect in every detail. I think the impression of the passage is that that was the best that God could do, the very best that God could do in a creature was reflected in Lucifer. That is, until unrighteousness was found in him. An unrighteousness of rebellion based on pride that grew out of jealousy that led to lawlessness. I want to look at three things. One, the curse of Satan's character. The curse of his character. Turn with me to Luke chapter 10, verse 18. And he said to them, Jesus talking to his disciples, I was watching Satan fall from heaven like lightning. Now, let me ask a question. Who was living in heaven? What was his name? Lucifer. But Jesus says in this verse, I was watching Satan fall from heaven. So the boy got a name change before he got a boot. And his name was changed to adversary or opposer, which is the definition of the word Satan. Satan means adversary or opposer. When you rebel against God, it will affect your character. He is no longer the shining one. He lost his brilliance. Not only that, but look at what the sentence was in Matthew chapter 25, verse 41. Pretty severe sentence, I'd say. Matthew 25, 41 says, then he will say unto those to his left, depart from me, accursed ones, into the eternal fire, which has been prepared for the devil and his angelic followers. So he not only has a change in character, because of the change, he is cursed. And he is cursed by God creating a place for him to call his eternal home. That place, according to verse 41, is called eternal fire. In Revelation, it is called the lake of fire. It was a specially prepared place that, according to Revelation chapter 20, verse 10, the devil will be cast into, along with his followers, as the place of their abode. Now, men only go there because of their allegiance to the devil. That's the only reason men go there, because according to verse 41, hell was not prepared with people in mind. Hell was prepared with Satan and his angelic host in mind. Now, the angelic conflict comes up because fundamentally Satan says, unfair. Not fair. He challenges God's judgment. He challenges God's justice. Enter man. But you and I were put on the earth to show it is fair. It's not only fair for angels, it's fair for men. So God puts a parallel on earth that will parallel exactly what Satan went through in heaven. Satan was located in a place called Eden. Man is put in a place called Eden. Satan was created with volition, the ability to choose. Man was created with volition, the ability to choose. On and on, God creates a parallel in order to demonstrate that God can take lesser creature, man, and do more than the greater creature, angel, when man will subject themselves to God. However, when man follows the devil, he gets the same curse as the devil. So it's completely parallel to Satan's situation with one exception. God would do for man what he would not do for angels, and that would provide salvation. Look at the curse of his character. Let's look at the content of his character. Turn to Revelation. We'll use that as our leaping section here because you could go throughout the whole New Testament, talk about the content of it. But this guy, this person, this angelic being was completely transformed by his rebellion. And I saw a great sign appearing in heaven, a woman clothed with the sun, the moon under her feet, and on her head a crown of 12 stars. And she was with child, and she cried out, being in labor and in pain to give birth. And there was another sign appearing in heaven, and behold, a great red dragon, having 7 heads and 10 horns, and on his heads were 7 diadems, and his tail swept away a third of the stars, the angels of heaven, and threw them to the earth. And the dragon stood before the woman who was about to give birth, so that she gave birth, he might devour her child. Verse 7. And there was a war in heaven, Michael and his angels waging war with the dragon, and the dragon and his angels waged war. And they were not strong enough, and there was no longer a place found for them in heaven. And the great dragon was thrown down, the serpent of old, who is called the devil and Satan, who deceives the whole world. He was thrown down to the earth, and his angels were thrown down with him. When you really understand the name or the names in scripture given to the devil, then you really understand his character. Because names in the Bible are tied to character. So when you read a name, it's not just a name, it's a description, it's a title, it's something that goes a lot deeper than just a name. In St. John chapter 10, we read in verse 10, the thief comes only to steal and kill and destroy. I came that you might have life and have it more abundantly. What he says here is that Satan is a destroyer. He wants to destroy you. He wants to destroy me. He is not your friend. He is not out for any good. And even when he does you good, he does you good with bad in mind. The devil can give you money. The devil can give you power. The devil can give you prestige. The devil can give you friends. The devil can give you fun. The devil can give you all of that. Okay? But just like the credit card you got in the mail, read my lips. They are not out to do you a favor. They have one overriding concern, and it is not your fun, it's their interest. They want to be able to charge you for the right to use your card by charging you interest on anything you purchase. That's what they're in this for. Satan will give you buying power, fun power, but always with interest in mind that he collects. He seeks to rob, he seeks to steal, he seeks to kill, he seeks to destroy. Satan was charged with rebellion. He was found guilty. A lake of fire was his sentence. A period of time between his sentence and the carrying out of his sentence was allowed. Okay, a sort of prisoner on death row.

0: opportunity to do what? To accuse you. Because once he breaks fellowship between you and God, he now has freedom to operate in your life directly or through his demonic host. It is where he takes over. You open up the door for an accusation, unaddressed, undealt with. God can't help you because you've broken fellowship with him, and now he can step into the vacuum and control things. That is the name devil. And that's why we're told in 1 Peter 5 to resist the devil. Don't let him bring you under his accusing control.
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1: Well, Dr. Evans has more for us now on the character of Satan.
0: Third point, the conquest of his character. We looked at the curse, we looked at the content. Let's look at Revelation 12, the conquest. Verse 10 talks about him accusing us. Verse 11 gives you the solution. And they, believers, overcame him, the devil, because of three things: the blood of the Lamb, the word of their testimony, and they did not love their life even to death. You need three things to keep the character of the devil from ruining you. You need the cross, you need the confession, and you need the commitment. You need the cross, you need the confession, you need the commitment. The first thing you need is the cross. He calls it the blood of Christ. What the death of Christ did was it rendered Satan powerless when believers are operating out of the spiritual realm. Please notice my caveat. It didn't render Satan powerless in that he can't do anything anymore, because then there would be no evil in the world. It rendered him powerless to believers when they're operating out of the spiritual resources that God has provided. So he's not a powerless individual ipso facto. He is powerless to believers who are operating out of their spiritual resources. Romans chapter 8. Look at verse 31. What shall we say then to these things? If God is for us, who can be against us? So don't focus on the devil, focus on God. He who did not spare his own son and delivered him up for us all, the death of Christ, how will he not also with him freely give us all things? Now that's heavy. That's saying if you

0: know Christ because of his death, then you got a lot of freebies that you haven't picked up yet. You hear that? How will he not with them freely give us all things? If he gave you the harder thing, anything else is easy. Now watch this. Verse 33. Who will bring a charge against God's elect? God is the one who justifies. Now look at verse 34. Who is he who condemns? Okay, it's the accuser. It's Satan or one of his servants. Now watch this. Christ Jesus is he who died. Now please understand, he's raising this in light of condemnation. You are being condemned. Christ Jesus is the one who died. In other words, anybody who condemns you, Satan or people, have to overcome first what Jesus did when he died. Now watch this. He not only died, rather, and I like how he says, yes, rather, who was raised. So they not only have to overcome the death of Christ, they've got to overcome the resurrection of Christ. But not only that, who is at the right hand of God? They not have to only overcome the death of Christ. They not only have to overcome the resurrection of Christ. They now have to overcome the ascension of Christ. That he's now not only up from the grave, but he's now in heaven with the Father. But not only that, not only do they have to overcome the death of Christ, not only do they have to overcome the resurrection of Christ, not only do they have to overcome the ascension of Christ, but notice the end of verse 34, who also intercedes for us. Christ is not up in heaven twiddling his thumbs, tiptoeing through the tulips, wondering what's next on the agenda. Let me show you what Jesus Christ is doing right now in 1 John chapter 2, verse 1 and 2, relative to the condemnation that comes from the devil when you sin and he accuses you before a holy God. Let me show you what Jesus Christ does. My children, I am writing unto you these things that you may not sin. And if anyone sins, we have a lawyer. The word advocate means legal counsel, because this is the courtroom, with the Father, Jesus Christ the righteous, and he himself is the propitiation for our sins, but not for our sins only, for the sins of the whole world. When Satan says, look at what your child did, look at what your child thought, look at what your child said, when you implement chapter 1, verse 9, if we confess our sins, he's faithful and just to forgive us our sins, cleanse us from all unrighteousness, your lawyer, who the Father picked, who's related to the judge, because he's the son of the judge, stands in for his brother, because if you know Jesus Christ, you're part of his family, you're one of his siblings. He stands in and says, yep, Satan is right. He accuses accurately, but Your Honor, point of order at this point in the courtroom, I just want to let you know that accusation has already been covered by me. I have already covered that. Then why does Satan keep coming? Because he knows we're going to skip 1 John 1, 9. He knows we're not going to confess. And because he knows we're not going to confess, we're just going to keep on going. We break fellowship with the Father. He has an opportunity. He can build a stronghold. That's why he keeps coming. Because he wants to keep coming until he can get in. Secondly, confession. The word of the testimony. What does that mean? It means authority is never experienced until it is exercised. That's what it means. Or to put it another way, if you're ashamed of Jesus Christ, he's ashamed of you. Testimony has to do with your public reflection of your belonging to Christ. If you're not reflecting it, if you're ashamed for other people to know you're a Christian, you have no power over the devil. Why? Because Matthew 10 says, if you deny me before men, I will deny you before my Father. So if you deny me before men, don't be calling on my daddy asking him to do nothing for you. Finally, they did not love their lives even to death. That's commitment. I'm crucified with Christ. I'm dead, nevertheless I live. I'm alive, yet not I, it's Christ who lives in me. Luke chapter 10, he saw Satan falling from heaven. Now look at verse 19 and 20. Behold, I give you authority to tread upon serpents and scorpions and over all the power of the enemy, and nothing shall injure you. Now, the word serpent and scorpions has to do with the devil, not reptiles. Has to do with the devil. The devil is the serpent of old. They were excited, verse 17, that the demons were subject to them. Now watch this. Verse 20. Nevertheless, do not rejoice in this, that the demons are subject to you, that the spirits are subject to you, but rejoice that your name is recorded in heaven. Now why is he saying that? Because your authority doesn't come from your power. Your authority comes from your relationship. It is your relationship to Christ that gives you authority. You don't go power hunting, you go Jesus hunting. And the closer you get to Jesus, the more authority you have. And the more authority you have, the more power you can exert. Let's put it all together. Zechariah chapter 3. Then he showed me Joshua, the high priest, standing before the angel of the Lord, and Satan standing at his right hand to accuse him. So you got the whole thing. You got the throne of God. You got Jesus Christ as the intercessor. You got a man with sin. You got Satan as the accuser. You got a courtroom case. Verse 2. And the Lord said to Satan, not the angel of the Lord, the Lord said to Satan, the Lord rebuke you, Satan. Indeed, the Lord who has chosen Jerusalem rebuke you. Is this not a brand plucked from the fire? Is this not one of mine? Remove the filthy garments from him. Again, he said to him, see, I have taken your iniquity away from you and will clothe you with festive robes. This is sweet. He comes dirty. Satan comes to accuse him. God says, don't worry, we're going to change your clothes because you've come in my presence with the help of my angel. Angel of the Lord, Jesus Christ pre-incarnate. Then I said, let them put a clean turban on his head. So they put a clean turban on his head, clothed him with garments, while the angel of the Lord, guess what, was standing by. The lawyer was in the courtroom. And the angel of the Lord admonished Joshua, saying, thus saith the Lord of hosts, if you will walk in my way when you leave here, try to live for me. And if you will perform my service, serve me, then you will, get this, govern my house. I'll continue to use you. That is the whole thing. A courtroom scene. God still uses this priest. He changes his clothes in the temple. Well, in 1863, the Emancipation Proclamation was signed. Slaves were now free. Only one problem. You can have an emancipation that's legal, but you can still think like a slave, walk like a slave, act like a slave, and be treated like a slave. Because what's on the paper is not yet your experience. When you met Jesus, he set you free. It's still possible to be obeying the devil, following the devil, living for the devil, obeying the devil, coming under his control, because what's on your legal paper in heaven hasn't become your experience on earth. You know what? If you ever want to let the Emancipation Proclamation become your experience, you have to live today in light of what was signed yesterday. You must let yesterday's signature become today's decisions. When you and I learn to use the blood of Christ rather than just relating to it as something that happened years ago, then we'll be free at last, truly free at last. Thank God Almighty. I really am free at last.
1: 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Con artists rely on distraction and deception to keep people from seeing the truth. And since the devil is the ultimate deceiver, Dr. Evans says our best defense is a clear understanding of God's truth. He'll tell us more about that tomorrow. Be sure to tune in.

0: American Family News, I'm Rusty Pugh. British Prime Minister Keir Starmer has resigned.
1: Every decision I've taken has been about putting the country I love first. That is why I will resign as leader of the Labour Party.
0: Heritage Foundation senior fellow Steve Yates says Starmer's exit shows a trend.
2: Well, first and foremost, I think there's just been a tectonic shift in politics, not just in the UK, but in many, many different places. And a lot of it just comes down to a population that is fed up with the kind of governance that seems to have contempt for the civilizations on which our politics are based.
0: Diplomatic talks between the U.S. and Iran wrapped up in Switzerland overnight, aimed at solidifying the memorandum of understanding and entering into the next phase of negotiations. Yesterday, Vice President J.D. Vance laid out the broader questions.
3: The opening of the Strait of Hormuz, the ending of the Iranian nuclear program, all of these things have already been accomplished. The question before us now is how much more can we accomplish together? Can we turn over a new leaf? Can we change relations in the Middle East permanently? Or do we go back to doing things the old way, which is not our preference, but is certainly very much something that can happen?
0: Pennsylvania Senator Dave McCormick sits on the Foreign Relations Committee and talks about what happens next.
4: The bottom line here is that we wouldn't be at the negotiating table if we hadn't made huge progress in taking out drones. So the president's done a great step forward by reducing their nuclear capability and doing all he's done. Now, this 60 days, we got to make sure the preconditions that he laid out are satisfied, which number one, the strait has to be open with no controls by Iran. Number two, there can be no path to a nuclear weapon and they have to turn over their enriched uranium. And three, and this is the part that I think will be tricky, is we have to make sure there's only pay for performance. In other words, they can't get the sanctions relief that's contemplated in the MOU until they actually take tangible steps.
0: Meanwhile, President Trump's memorandum of understanding with the Iranian regime is not going over well in Israel.
5: President Trump says the U.S. has brought Iran to its knees as a result of the war that's on hold with this memorandum of understanding. Meanwhile, Iran is acting like it has won, including demanding that the U.S. stop Israel from going after Hezbollah in southern Lebanon. Rabbi Pesach Walicki of Israel 365 tells the Middle East Report on AFR, Trump appears to be taking Iran's side in all of this.
6: And here's President Trump at the behest of the Iranians, pressuring Israel to back off of fighting Hezbollah in Lebanon. And this is very disturbing. It does not bode well.
5: He says Iran has been playing President Trump.
6: As soon as negotiations started, they just went into delay mode because they knew that the longer this goes on, the less patience the American people will have. And their strategy seems to have worked brilliantly.
5: Israel was not invited to the negotiations. And while Prime Minister Benjamin Netanyahu has been publicly diplomatic about all of this, he's been unyielding in his insistence that Israel alone will be responsible for its own security.
6: The first line of that reaction was that Israel is not a party to this deal. He wanted to make it very clear to the world that Israel does not see itself as bound by this deal.
5: Walicki says the U.S. and Israel actually have Iran on the ropes, and now is the time to drive toward victory.
6: If the Iranians haven't given in until now, under immense military pressure, why will they give in after they've been given sanctions relief, after they've been allowed to sell their oil for a few weeks and started replenishing their funds?
5: I'm Steve Chortall.
0: Tomorrow, voters in four states will decide which candidates will advance to November's general election.
7: In South Carolina's GOP gubernatorial runoff, Lieutenant Governor Pamela Evatt faces Attorney General Alan Wilson. The winner will take on Democratic State Representative Jermaine Johnson, all vying to replace GOP Governor Henry McMaster, who is term limited. President Trump throwing his support behind Utah Representatives Blake Moore, Celeste Malloy, and Mike Kennedy, three incumbent Republicans running for re-election. New York voters will select candidates in several congressional districts. And in Maryland, a crowded field of challengers, including nine Republicans, are hoping to replace Democratic Governor Wes Moore, who is running for re-election. Kristen Goodwin, Fox News.
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9: Hi, my name is Rebecca Ellerman, and I'm from Texas. And I distinctly remember listening to a Revive Our Hearts program in June of 2007. That's 19 years ago, where an invitation was given to join or become a monthly partner with Revive Our Hearts. I remember thinking, what a gift and opportunity I have been given from the Lord. And I said yes, and I still say yes. But in addition, I can tell you that day when I made that decision, something profound really happened. I felt deeper connection to this ministry. I felt engaged. I felt blessed, and I felt prayed for. And it has not changed. I am still a Revive partner today, and though on staff, I now get the opportunity to be able to share the blessing of being a Revive partner. And so I would like to be able to lay this before you. Would you perfectly consider becoming part of our team as a Revive partner? We would be so honored, and to the praise of His glory. Now here's Dana.
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10: 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For Tuesday, June 22nd, I'm Dana Gresh. Well, welcome back for another week in the Psalms. I don't know about you, but I'm loving this summer series of ours because I love the Psalms. Today, we're lifting our eyes. 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But Psalm 90 calls us to change our perspective. Nancy DeMoss-Walgemuth has already recorded teaching on this chapter for our Wonder of the Word series that's releasing in January. Today, you're getting a preview of what will be a 2-year journey through the Bible with Nancy. She's been recording pretty far in advance so that our global teams can translate each episode into languages like Spanish, Farsi, French, German, so many others. 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And you know, I'd encourage you to be thinking about women in your circle who maybe have a different first language than English. It's very possible we'll have a translation for her to help her soak up truth in the language she knows and loves the most. 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
11: You may have heard the name Isaac Watts. He was a theologian, a hymn writer, a minister. He got kind of weary of the hymns of the church being boring to sing and not having interesting words. So his pastor dad said to him at one point, why don't you write some that have words that are biblical but easier to sing? And he began to do that. He wrote many hymns that you would be familiar with, When I Survey the Wondrous Cross, Joy to the World, The Lord Has Come. And then this one in the early 1700s, O God, Our Help in Ages Past, Our Hope for years to come, our shelter from the stormy blast, and our eternal home. God, our help, our hope, and our home. This is a hymn that is taken from the psalm we want to look at today, Psalm 90. And I think that hymn will take on even more meaning to you once we have taken this journey through Psalm 90. Now, we read at the top that the psalm is a prayer of Moses, the man of God. Approximately half of the Psalms were written by David. Moses lived hundreds of years before David. It's perhaps the earliest psalm in the whole Psalter collection. A prayer of Moses, the man of God. By the way, wouldn't you love to have it be said of you that you're a man or a woman of God? I want to be a woman of God. And that's how Moses is designated here, a man of God. And part of being a man or woman of God is that you pray. And this is a prayer that Moses prayed. There are other prayers of Moses we find in Deuteronomy. And as he was getting ready to die, there are some prayers that have been captured for us there in the inspired word. There's also in Revelation a prayer or a song of Moses, the man of God. We'll come to that when we come to the book of Revelation. But this prayer, Psalm 90, was likely written during the 40-year period when Moses led the children of Israel through the wilderness as they wandered through those years. So we begin in verse 1. Lord, sovereign master, you have been our refuge, or your translation may say our dwelling place, in every generation. Isaac Watts said our eternal home. He is our home, our stability, our safe place, our resting place. And all generations, Moses is saying, have found you to be a dwelling place. There is no other secure or lasting refuge for the people of God. No home here on earth. No home in the ultimate sense, and in the midst of instability and chaos and change and loss, he is our heart's home. He is our dwelling place. You have been our refuge, our dwelling place in every generation. Deuteronomy 33, verse 1 says, this is the blessing that Moses, the man of God, gave the Israelites before his death. He had now led them for 40 years. He knew he was dying, and these were very close to his final words to the children of Israel. Deuteronomy 33, 27, he said to them, the God of old is your dwelling place, and underneath are the everlasting arms. You can imagine that the people were afraid. They felt insecure. Moses was leaving. He was going to die. They were going to go on into the promised land without him. Things were changing. Their world was shaking. But what Moses said to reassure them is what we need to be passing on to the generations coming behind us. The God of old, the God of all time, the God of eternity, he is your dwelling place. And underneath are the everlasting arms. Moses was saying, in effect, my arms aren't big enough to carry you for all of eternity. I've helped to carry you this far, but it's the everlasting arms of God that are your safe place. The wilderness has been your home for these years. The promised land will be a home, lowercase h, but your heart's home, capital H, is in God. You are our refuge, our dwelling place in every generation. Verse 2, Psalm 90, before the mountains were born, before you gave birth to the earth and the world, from eternity to eternity, you are God. He stresses here God's eternal existence across all ages. In eternity past, before there was time, he was God. In eternity future, after time has ended, God always was, he always will be. He has no beginning, no end. From eternity to eternity, you are God. So we have in verses 1 and 2 of Psalm 90, the eternity of God, the eternality of God. And then we come to verse 3, and we see that in contrast to the eternity of God, mankind is frail, and his days are few, just the opposite of God. Verse 3, again in the form of a prayer, you return mankind to the dust, saying, return, descendants of Adam. I think this is perhaps a reference to, certainly makes a connection to Genesis 3:19, where God said to Adam that as a result of the consequences of sin, you will return to the ground, for out of it you were taken, for dust you are, and to dust you shall return. This is speaking of the reality of death ever since Adam and Eve, our first parents, sinned against God. So God returns mankind to the dust, and we see that referenced in Genesis 3, verse 4 of Psalm 90. For in your sight, O Lord, 1,000 years are like yesterday that passes by, like a few hours of the night. Your translation may say like a watch in the night. And when you're in the middle of that night watch, maybe a 4-hour vigil that you're keeping or an 8-hour shift you have in the middle of the night, it seems so long and it may seem so hard, but then it's gone, it's over, it's done. 1,000 years in God's sight are like yesterday. It passes by. Like a few hours of the night, it passes quickly. Now, 1,000 years, referenced here, seems like a long time. But in the context of eternity, it's actually virtually nothing. It's so short, like yesterday. I mean, can you remember what you did yesterday? Well, maybe you can, but will you remember it a year from now? Or 100 years from now? Or 1,000 years from now? Yesterday, it will be like nothing in the distant past. Here's another metaphor in verse 5. You end their lives, they sleep. The ESV says here, you sweep them away, mankind, as with a flood. They are like a dream. It's the idea of life being washed away like a sudden, overwhelming flood. Or you walk on the beach and you leave footprints, or you make a sandcastle, and then the tide comes up and it's just washed away. It's nothing. They are like grass, verse 5, that grows in the morning. In the morning, it sprouts and grows. By evening, it withers and dries up. It's just a pile of grass trimmings. Like, it's worthless. It's useless. It doesn't last. My friend Charles Haddon Spurgeon said this. He said, here is the history of the grass. Sown, grown, blown, mown, gone. And the history of man is not much more. God is eternal. Eternity to eternity, you are God, but mankind, frail. His days are few. He is weak. Pile of grass trimmings, like yesterday. The conclusion is that life is short and eternity is long. So here's my question for you and for me. Are we living today as if we will be here forever? As if what we're doing is going to go on and on and on? Really, this earth is just a campground. Not only is your life short and my life, but we need to also remember that the lives of those around us are also short. When we come to verse 7, for we are consumed by your anger. We are terrified by your wrath. Different words for the anger or the wrath of God are used 5 times in verses 7 through 11. It's something to take seriously. Moses, presumably at this point in his life, was in the wilderness where the children of Israel wandered around for 40 years because of their disobedience to God. And during that 40-year period, some roughly 2 million Jews perished in the wilderness. That's an average of 70 funerals a day. As God, in his anger and his wrath, said to this generation that rejected him and rejected his plan, I'm going to get rid of all of you over the next 40 years. Why did they die? Because God was angry with them. They were under his judgment. Moses knew something about the anger and the judgment of God. Listen, the thought of God's wrath should terrify us. That's what it says here in verse 7. We are consumed by your anger. We are terrified by your wrath. This is the destructiveness of sin. We were intended by God, created by God, to live forever and to enjoy him. But now our bodies wear out and they're decaying and they're being consumed. And this is the effect of God's judgment on sin in our universe. The scripture says, the soul that sins, it will die. God said to Adam, in the day you sin, you will die. And ultimately, all death and all affliction is the result of the sinful, fallen condition of the human race. We're consumed by your anger. We're terrified by your wrath. Verse 8, you have set our iniquities before you, our secret sins in the light of your presence. The presence of God is like brilliant sunlight. It exposes the darkness. You push away that rock and the light, sunlight shines in, and the creatures, the insects, whatever underneath there, they scurry away. They're exposed. That's the picture here. You've set our iniquities before you. Our things, the sins that we thought were secret, they're in the light, the spotlight, the searchlight of your presence. Verse 9, Psalm 90, for all our days ebb away under your wrath. We end our years like a sigh. Our lives last 70 years, or if we are strong, 80 years. Even the best of them are struggle and sorrow. Indeed, they pass quickly and we fly away. In light of God's eternal lifespan, 70 to 80 years, a good long life, is nothing. This short span of life is ebbing away. Verse 11, who understands the power of your anger? Your wrath matches the fear that is due you. Verse 12, teach us to number our days carefully so that we may develop wisdom in our hearts. When you think of the eternity of God, the brevity of life, eternity is long, life is short, the sinfulness of man, the judgment and the wrath of God, teach us to number our days carefully so that we may develop wisdom in our hearts. Now, I'm not very good at math, but let me give a little try at it here. If God gives us a lifespan of, say, 70 years, which is what he said earlier in this psalm was not guaranteed, but it's what we can expect to be something of an average. 70 years is 25,550 days. Number your days carefully. If he gives 80 years, he said in some cases it may be 80 years, that's 29,200 days. Now, that seems like a lot of days. 25,000, 29,000, that's a lot of days. Till you think about how many have already passed and how few there are left. So if, for example, you're 30 years old, that means you've lived almost 11,000 days and you have 14,600 left if you're going to have a 70-year lifespan. If you're 50, you've lived a little more than 18,000 days, and that means you have 7,300 days left if God's going to give you a lifespan of 70 years. Now, as I'm recording this program, I have lived more than 24,000 days. And you're going, wow, you're old. Yeah, I'm getting there. So if the Lord gives me 70 years, this was a wake-up call to me this week as I did these calculations. If the Lord gives me 70 years, that means I have fewer than 1,200 days left to live in this life. And God doesn't guarantee 70 years. Some may be fewer, some may be more, but our days, our years are still numbered, and they are relatively few. So what's the goal here? It's so that we may develop wisdom in our hearts, to have a wise heart, to see all of life from God's perspective. And how do we gain wisdom? We number our days carefully. We think about our days in light of eternity, how vast it is and how few our days are. How do you do that? Go to funerals. That's where we learn wisdom. You see a young person taken, a man or woman in the prime of life, an older person, and so they're 93, but it's still, they're gone physically. Walk through cemeteries. This is where we can gain godly perspective and wisdom, and we can think about how few our days are here on earth. So whether you're in the first half of your anticipated lifespan, no guarantee, or maybe you've gone into overtime, how do you want to live the days you have left here on this earth? And what practical difference would it make if you were to live your life today in light of eternity? This is what it means to number our days carefully. And we pray, Lord, teach us how to do that. Show us how to do that so that we may develop wisdom in our hearts. And then he prays in verse 13, Lord, how long turn or return, your translation may say, and have compassion on your servants. Verse 14, satisfy us in the morning with your faithful love so that we may shout for joy and be glad all our days. Verse 15, make us rejoice for as many days as you have humbled us, for as many years as we have seen adversity. He's saying, turn affliction into gladness. Only God can do that. 2 Corinthians chapter 4, our momentary light affliction is producing for us an absolutely incomparable eternal weight of glory. And then verse 16, let your work be seen by your servants, and your splendor, your majesty, your power, your glory by their children. So we've seen in verse 16 what God does. We want to behold his work and his glory. And then in the final verse 17, we see what we do. Verse 17 of Psalm 90, let the favor of the Lord our God be on us. The favor, the delight, the splendor, the grace, the beauty of the Lord, let it be upon us and establish for us the work of our hands. Establish the work of our hands. That word establish means to make firm or secure or lasting, to cause something to stand and remain. So immediately after asking God to show his work, Moses prays for God's blessing on the work of his people. He knows that apart from God, the work of his people is, their labor is vain, it's repetitive, it's temporary, it's toilsome. So he pleads for divine favor to make the work of God's people enduring and meaningful. He longs for lasting fruit, that God would make what little we are able to do count for eternity. This is what Jesus said in John 15, apart from me, you can do nothing. So Moses is praying, let the favor of our God be upon us. Establish the work of our hands. 1 Corinthians chapter 15 echoes this in gospel tones, New Testament tones. Be steadfast, always excelling in the Lord's work, because you know that your labor in the Lord is not in vain. You see, our work only matters if it's joined to God's work. Otherwise, it's going to be fruitless and meaningless. And so we have in this psalm a humble cry from Moses, the man of God, for God's grace. He reminds us that we're dust, that our years pass like a sigh, that our strength is soon gone. But if God's favor rests on us, then our fleeting work today can have lasting and eternal value. And so we say, Lord, with Moses, our lives are short. Our strength is limited, but if you will bless us, if you will shine your favor on us, then what we do will not be in vain. Please, Lord, make my life count. Make my work count. Teach us. When my dad was taken suddenly to heaven, September 1st, 1979, after his death, we found a little piece of paper. He loved scribbling verses and quotes and things that were reminders to him that was in his nightstand drawer. And it was a paraphrase of Psalm 90, verse 12. Here's what was on that piece of paper. Teach us to number our days and recognize how few they are. Help us to spend them as we should. And, oh Lord, that's our prayer. Teach us to number our days. Realize how few they are. And in those days, may your beauty and your favor rest upon us. May your smile shine over all that we do. May you take our fleeting efforts and make them fruitful. May you strengthen what is weak, preserve what is fading, and cause the work of our hands to endure for your glory. Yes, Lord, help us to spend our days as we should and establish the work of our hands, not for the glory of our name, but for yours. In Jesus' name we pray. Amen.
10: Amen. Nancy DeMoss Wolgemuth, she's been encouraging us to pray along with Moses. Teach us to number our days. You know, my mom is such a faithful example of this. She is constantly considering, how can I serve the Lord with the few days I have left? Now, she's only 79, so I hope she has a lot of years left, but it's always on her mind, and I love learning from her as she spends her days in light of eternity. I wonder, is there an older woman in your life who also lives with eternal perspective? What could you learn from her? How could you imitate her faith? How are you already seeking to live with eternity in mind? Just some food for thought today. 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Tomorrow, prepare to praise. We're back with Nancy in yet another psalm, a psalm of celebration. Curious exactly what we're celebrating? 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
12: Welcome to Bible Q&A with John MacArthur, pastor and author of the MacArthur New Testament Commentary Series. Throughout church history, some of the greatest heresies have come from those who deny that Jesus is God. They don't believe he's the second person of the Trinity, eternal God without beginning or end. Well, since the eternality of Christ is clearly taught in Scripture, it's understandable why one of our listeners paused when he read Romans 8:29, which calls Jesus the firstborn among many brethren. Well, John, help us understand that phrase. If Jesus has always existed, why would Paul call him the firstborn?
13: Yeah, that's a very important question to answer. And it comes back to the fact that in the Greek language, the word that is translated firstborn is the word prototokos. And in reality, it is not enumerating the order of birth, and it is not necessarily even affirming birth. It is a word that means preeminent. It is the preeminent one. And what Romans 8:29 is saying is that among all men, Jesus is the preeminent one. So the borrowing of language that usually refers to the preeminent son in a family is consistent with all kinds of anthropomorphic uses of words to describe God. You know, God is in the Old Testament presented as a fire. God is presented in the image of a bird being protective under his wings. Those are metaphors. And even the idea of the firstborn, the premier one borrowed from human language, emphasizes the exaltation of Christ. He is the preeminent one.
12: This is Bible Q&A with John MacArthur. For more in-depth teaching from Romans or to ask your question, visit MacArthurCommentaries.com.
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15: Former Senator Ben Sasse has been in the news recently because he's been diagnosed with stage 4 pancreatic cancer. But even with this diagnosis, he has been speaking and writing. His latest op-ed warns that the indoor childhood is bad for America. Now, we know that the current digital revolution is changing nearly every aspect of modern life, but the issue, he believes, is greater than screen time. He points to a larger problem. American children are being weirdly held hostage indoors. A recent survey from the Institute for Family Studies discovered that a majority of six-year-olds have unsupervised access to internet-connected tablets, but that same majority are not allowed to play in their own yards unsupervised. It doesn't get much better for older kids. More than half of 14-year-olds don't have permission to leave their streets. He laments that we aren't introducing children to a world in an age-appropriate manner. Instead, we are preventing them from developing imagination, resilience, and grit. They can explore the dark corners of the internet, but cannot explore their own neighborhoods. Parents are ignoring one danger in one area and overprotecting in another. He reminds us that 11 of the 12 Apollo astronauts who walked on the moon were Boy Scouts who learned to live by the Scouts' motto, "Be prepared." Unfortunately, we are not raising a generation of risk-takers today. Children need to learn from low-risk failures. Instead, they're being tossed into the deep end of adulthood with little preparation. The children aren't at fault. The parents are failing their children and the next generation. The solution starts at home. It's time to get children outdoors. I'm Kirby Anderson, and that's my point of view.
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0: In 1 Peter 1, the Bible says, "As he which hath called you is holy, so be ye holy in all manner of conversation." That is, in every aspect of how we live. Welcome to Gateway to Joy, as you think spiritually about the challenges of daily life. Here's Elizabeth Elliott to challenge and encourage us to holy living.
1: You are loved with an everlasting love. And that's what the Bible says. And underneath are the everlasting arms. This is your friend, Elizabeth Elliott, talking today with my daughter, Valerie Shepherd. Thanks for being with me, Valerie.
2: Several questions were about how did I find time for my husband? Not only did I find time for quiet time for reading the Bible, but how did I find time for my husband? That has been answered just in this past year. My husband and I took a course together called Sonship by a man named Jack Miller, who is the head of a mission called World Harvest Mission. And it's a course that's for anybody. He started writing it first for leaders and pastors, but then he realized that almost any Christian would need it. And we took about 16 weeks to take this course through correspondence, and that really helped us to spend time together talking and praying. We began to take walks together, which is something I've always wanted to do with my husband. And then we began, after the whole course was over, my husband said we were going to go out to breakfast once a week, and Saturday is his day off, and it's the freest time for me as far as, well, it's not really free time for me. There's always something that has to be done, but I've set aside Saturday, just the first 2 hours of Saturday morning, to go out to breakfast with him, and the children are old enough, of course, to be left at home. The older ones take care of the younger ones. Sometimes they're all sleeping still when we get home, which is amazing. But anyway, that has been our time, because at night I'm often way too tired to talk to him. And God provides in different ways. Up until this past year, when we didn't have the Sonship course, we just caught a few minutes here and there when we could. And sometimes it was late at night, and sometimes it was early morning hours, like 3:30 or 4, when we both happened to be awake, and we'd talk for a while and fall back to sleep. And I remember thinking, when somebody else asked me, "You have to have time with your husband," I remember thinking, well, you know, if we have the Lord, it's wonderful to have time with our husbands, but it's not something we absolutely have to have. I mean, sure, we want to work on our marriages and everything, but it's not something that we demand of the Lord. If we've got a lot of children or whatever, my husband's meetings always seem to be 2 or 3 meetings a week, you know, in the evenings. And so I felt like I could give that to the Lord and say, "Lord, you know how much time we do need, and help me to be awake enough at night, or help me to be able to go out once in a while to talk." And of course, I love to talk to my husband, like most wives want to talk and talk and talk, and husbands have to listen. And over the years, that has not been something that I've felt really resentful about. I think probably something the Lord has had to work on me harder was that I was resentful that he wasn't spending more time with the whole family rather than just with me. I just wanted him to be, you know, there for every evening for the whole family's activities. But again, as we entrust something like that to the Lord and ask him to take care of it, he provides all of our needs. And so this past year for Walt and me has been really wonderful, because we have been able to get closer spiritually and in every way. There's a question. How do you know that you've gone too far in the leadership of the home with your children when your husband gives it completely to you? And then she gives an example. Our children talk disrespectfully to him, and he says nothing. Is it okay for me to say something to the children? I think disrespect can always be corrected as respectfully as we can with our husbands there. I think we can say, "You can talk more respectfully to your daddy." And if he's not saying anything, then unless he gets upset about your correcting them, I think that's fine to do, to correct the children. I've always wanted my husband to correct if we're both there. I've always thought he should do all the correcting. And so a lot of times I stay silent to see if my husband is going to take over. And sometimes he doesn't, and I will, inconsistently again, I will take charge sometimes of correction of the children. But the question, how do you know if you've gone too far? If your husband is not directing you and telling you, I don't want you to do this, but I want you to do this, then of course the mother has to raise up and teach her children in the admonition, nurture and admonition of the Lord. She has to teach them respect. And if he seems to abnegate that responsibility, then again, that's a matter of prayer. You have to ask the Lord to convict him that he will want to take more responsibility in training and raising the children. Okay, here are two questions about teenagers. The first one is, for my 12-year-old son has recently started to question my authority on everything. It has created a lot of friction in our home. What can I do about this rebellion? He's begun even to physically resist my spanking him. Well, generally, I've stopped spanking my children about the age of 9 or 10. I did try to spank my oldest son, Walter, when he was 12, I think, and it was the last and only spanking he hadn't had one since he was probably 9. I was embarrassed by doing it, and I didn't have his pull his pants down or anything, but I was just embarrassed by having to spank him, and he was embarrassed because he was old enough to know better. And so my husband and I have discussed that probably a better punishment for the ages of 9-ish, 8, 9-ish up on is taking away privileges or fining them a certain amount of money. For example, if they leave lights on and you're trying to save money for electricity, fine them a certain amount of money every time they leave a light on. My 9-year-old son is a real active, athletic, fun-loving boy, and the worst punishment in the world is for me to make him go to bed earlier than usual, or for me to take away the privilege of playing Nintendo on a Friday or Saturday afternoon. And somebody had asked about how much Nintendo do we allow, and my husband and I don't completely agree on how much it should be allowed, and so he has said that Friday afternoons and Saturdays, anytime, as long as his chores are done, he's allowed to play Nintendo. Well, he plays as much as he can on Fridays and Saturdays. So if we take away that privilege, though, that's a real good punishment for him. So I would say spankings usually stop around 8 or 9, and sometimes the child is too big for the mother to handle, even at the age of 8 or 9, and so you're going to have to think of some other hard thing, you know, something that they really know that they would love to do. You can't let them do it. And my oldest son, Walter, at 11 and 12, began to question not everything that I said, but he's a real thinker, and he would start to argue with me and reason with me, and I would go to Walt about it and say, what do we do? And Walt would usually talk to him about his attitude towards me or his questioning me. And it does create friction, but when Jesus said, you know, let not the sun go down on your wrath, I really believe that if we keep current with problems, you know, take care of something right away, go and talk to your son, your 12-year-old son, immediately. If you're too hot and bothered by it at the time that it happens, then let an hour or so pass by, and then with prayer, you know, go with gentleness to your son and say, I do think you talk disrespectfully, and it's not right, and I am your mother, and you need to talk respectfully and honor what I say, and this is the decision I've made, and you need to obey me. And then consequences if obedience still doesn't follow. My boys 9 and 12 often whine when asked to help with housework. Their response is, well, Daddy doesn't have to help. Why should we? I have the 9-year-old boy who also whines when asked to help with housework, and he still has to do it. And I have a chart that there are a list of different infractions, and one of them is whining or fussing when given work to do. And the punishment is a fine or a loss of privilege. And there's a verse that goes with it, and so I show it to him, I point it out to him, and I say, this is what you just did. Oh, additional work is the other. It's not a fine. It's additional work or loss of privilege. And I tell him, I'm going to have to give you additional work because you just whined. And if you do that consistently enough, and again, my greatest weakness and failure has been inconsistencies, but when I have been consistent, the Lord has helped me, I really find that

0: three times a week, sometimes four times a week. And my older daughter, my 14-year-old, cleans the downstairs bathroom 2 to 3 times a week, depending on whether I think it's clean. She's not the kind that will say, Mom, I think the bathroom needs to be done. I'm going to do it. I have to say, Elizabeth, have you noticed the bathroom? It needs to be cleaned. And chores are just constant. And I really believe in getting chores done before school starts. And again, it's a real matter of self-discipline for me to keep the time going and get everybody doing what they're supposed to be doing until 9 o'clock when we start school. But it's something that I'm going to persevere at. And there were many, many times when, because of my children's whining or because of their sin, I wanted to give up on training them. I wanted to just say, well, that's too hard. But I'm now realizing, and I guess I have been the last year and a half, how important it is to persevere. And these things are right. The principle of teaching them to work, the teaching them to be responsible for their room or be responsible for an animal, is something that they're going to have to learn while they're in the shepherd household. An older teenager should still be made to do those things, even if there's a bad attitude, and I think we can still talk to them about a bad attitude, but they still have to do them. And older children who live at home who have a job definitely should have work that they should do around the house. And if they're not living up to your expectations, whether they have a curfew to come in on time, and if they're not following that, then they either have to be kicked out of the house or they have to be charged in some way for their misbehavior. I really, as long as children are under our roof, the parents' roof, I think the parents have to expect, like I read this morning, we have to demand something of our children if we want to help them to be responsible.
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2: In St. Paul, Minnesota, Teresa Scarman was walking outside when someone came up behind her and snatched her purse. Then, from out of the blue, a hero appeared who gave chase and got her purse back. 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
5: This is Shauna on Johnny Erickson Tada Sharing Hope. Here's Johnny with an Anglican hymn that she grew up on. You might not know it yet, but I know you'll love it.

Who are these like stars appearing? These before God's throne who stand, each a golden crown is wearing? Who are all this glorious band? Hallelujah, hark, they sing, praising loud their heavenly King. Oh, friend, to me, that is such a glorious picture. And it is what I long and look forward to. It is what I work and strive for. Because the day is not long in coming when I will stand before God's throne, you're going to join me there, wearing a golden crown, praising my heavenly King. And so, I work out my salvation with fear and trembling. I make every effort to make my calling and election sure. In other words, daily I say no to sin, no to grumbling, no to complaining, and yes to thanking Him for things great and small. I say no to laziness when it comes to Bible reading, and yes

0: to reading the Word daily with my husband, Ken. I say no to putting worthless things before my eyes, like all the nasty, haranguing things you hear on the news these days. And I say yes to listening to Christian books on Audible.com. I say no to competing and comparing, and I say yes to showering accolades on others. Most of all, I say no to fear, and yes to boldness when it comes to speaking the name of Jesus. No doubt about it, salvation is something you gotta work at. Oh, I don't mean that you earn salvation by your works, no way. But I do mean that you just gotta work out your salvation, work hard to prove that you really are among those that God has called, that God has chosen, just like it tells us to do in 2 Peter chapter 1, verse 10, make your calling and election sure. But when you do that, oh, the confidence, oh, the assurance of that rich reward that will one day await you in heaven, the chance to stand before the throne of God, faultless and pure, just to picture this, just to wear the golden crown and to look around you and join your voice to this mighty chorus of praise to the Lord. It's why I love the hymn I just sang, "Who are these like stars appearing?" Philippians chapter 2 says that when we live out our faith in front of others, then we will shine among them like stars in the sky. So today, join me in working out your salvation. Join me in working hard to confirm your calling and your election from God. Keep saying no to sinful habits and keep saying yes to righteous living. For as you do, you will be like one of those that Daniel the prophet described in his book. Those who are wise will shine like the brightness of the heavens and lead many to righteousness. They will be like the stars forever and ever. So, there you are, you and me, as together we grow and keep growing every day in Christ. And you'll be like a star standing before the throne of God.
1: I'm Mary Lohman of the Christian Working Woman, and this week I want to talk about one of the most critical areas of your life, your thought life. Our thought patterns are controlling us in ways we often do not even realize. Truly, we must learn to think about what we think about. In 2 Corinthians 10:5, Paul says we are to bring into captivity every thought to the obedience of Christ. Honestly, we are in a daily battle as to who will control our thoughts. And when we practice this most important principle of bringing every individual thought into captivity, making certain our thoughts stay within biblical guidelines, it is absolutely transformational. Most of your problems begin with wrong thought patterns, and so often you are unaware of it because you don't think about what you think about. Philippians 4:8 gives us clear guidelines for our thoughts. It says, "Finally, whatever is true, whatever is noble, whatever is right, whatever is pure, whatever is lovely, whatever is admirable, if anything is excellent or praiseworthy, think about such things." The secret to controlling your thought life is to agree to those limits and to bring your thoughts into these parameters. These are guardrails for your thought life, and when you stay within those guardrails, you avoid lots of accidents and problems. If you're driving on a mountain road that's curvy with steep drop-offs, staying within those guardrails is the difference in life and death, right? In the same way, God has boundaries for our thinking, and within those boundaries, we have tremendous freedom. But when we choose to ignore the guardrails and drive wherever we wish, we lose our freedom because we become victims of our own wrong thought patterns. We find ourselves in a mental wreck of some kind, allowing wrong thoughts and patterns to steal our joy and ruin our peace and cause us to say and do things that are not helpful. This is one of the most important and critical spiritual disciplines in the Christian life, and not too many of us take it seriously to our own detriment. That's why I'm talking about it all week. So please join me again tomorrow. Are you feeling stuck? Working with a Christian coach can help you get unstuck and thrive in your career and life. You can receive this coaching from the Christian Working Woman through our Transformational Coaching Program. Visit our website to learn more, and you can apply right there. That web address is ChristianWorkingWoman.org. Thanks, and join me again tomorrow.
2: The saying, out with the old and in with the new, doesn't seem to apply to American car owners lately. A new trend is emerging as people are keeping their cars longer than ever, and that is changing the automotive industry. It's the new normal. Driving a 13-year-old car, that's the average, and many have no plans to upgrade anytime soon. But why are people keeping these older cars longer? For some, it's because of high interest rates. For others, it's sticker shock at what new vehicles now cost. But many owe their thanks to superior engineering. Today's cars simply last longer than they used to. And while keeping a car longer now may make sense, it's still a perishable thing. The best cars do not last forever. Jesus reminds us, do not lay up for yourselves treasure on earth, where moth and rust destroy. I'm David Wolin at haventoday.org.
3: 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When the Bible says to give thanks in everything, it means that in every situation in life, there is something valuable to grasp if we will look for it, embrace it, and be thankful. Even if it's nothing more than saying, it could have been worse, well, that makes your present circumstance valuable. 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
5: 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Jesus modeled a life that turned worldly thinking upside down. In Mark 10:45, he said, "For even the Son of Man did not come to be served, but to serve." When we shift our focus from self-promotion to serving others, something powerful happens. 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Philippians 2:3-4 reminds us to do nothing out of selfish ambition or vain conceit. 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
4: Dads carry weight that rarely gets mentioned. The pressure to provide, to lead, to get it right in moments that don't come with instructions and don't always give second chances. So this Father's Day, encourage the men who keep showing up, keep trying, and keep loving their families in quiet, steady ways. And if you're one of those dads wondering whether it matters, it does. Happy Father's Day. The Cornerstone, part of your mix, part of your life.
5: American Family News, I'm Rusty Pugh. Vice President J.D. Vance says talks with Iran have laid the foundation for a lasting peace deal. Jonathan Savage has more.
6: Vice President Vance laid out four achievements after 18 hours of negotiations in Switzerland: a mechanism for keeping open the Strait of Hormuz, a process for stopping any return to conflict, a roadmap for technical talks on Iran's nuclear program, and a return to Iran for United Nations nuclear inspectors. This despite the Iranians threatening to walk out in protest at threats by President Trump.
7: There was a little bit of threatening, there was a little bit of whining, but at the end of the day, the talks continued and we made great progress.
6: Vice President Vance says Iran could use unfrozen assets to buy American soy, corn, and wheat.
5: British Prime Minister Keir Starmer officially announcing he will step down from his position as fellow Labour Party member Andy Burnham looks to fill his place. Starmer speaking from 10 Downing Street.
8: I will resign as leader of the Labour Party. I have spoken to His Majesty the King this morning to inform him of my decision.
5: Starmer faced some of the lowest popularity ratings for any British leader in modern politics, and Burnham's growing popularity helped contribute to that decision. They're still assessing damage in southern Illinois from a deadly tornado outbreak on Sunday.
9: Two people were killed, at least five injured in Jefferson County, Illinois, with multiple tornado touchdowns. Along I-57, southeast of Dix, Illinois, and nearby rural Mount Vernon.
10: Yeah, that's pretty good size.
9: Video captured by Jason Clam. Roads are blocked with leveled trees and power lines, and mobile homes are crushed. The National Weather Service also reporting a tornado outbreak in Clay County. No injuries, with additional tornadoes to the east. Illinois leads the nation in tornado reports this year at 196. In Chicago, Jeff Manosso, Fox News.
5: At least 8 people are dead, including some teenagers, after dozens were shot this weekend in Chicago. President Trump reacting on Truth Social, saying, quote, "Why isn't Governor Pritzker calling me for help? I can make Chicago a safe city in 1 month." Here's acting U.S. Attorney General Todd Blanche.
10: In Chicago, yes, there's federal agents there and they're working cases and they're doing great work. But when there's not a partnership with local leadership, it's not the cops on the ground. It's local leadership encouraging the federal government to come in and help.
5: A 15-year-old has been left brain dead after participating in the viral Benadryl challenge. Caleb Castile has more.
11: Dangerous internet challenges are not a new thing. For years now, social media trends such as the Benadryl challenge have been putting the youth of America at risk. Leah Preston took part in this challenge where people record themselves taking an excess amount of the drug and attempting to stay awake through drowsiness to receive a high. In Leah's case, it caused a seizure and left her brain dead. Donna Rice Hughes is the president and CEO of Enough is Enough. She questions if kids even recognize the danger that they put themselves in when participating in these challenges. She also points out that the frontal cortex, the part of the brain responsible for decision making, does not fully develop until age 25.
12: Kids are not supposed to be on these platforms if they're under the age of 13, period. Okay. Secondly, the social media companies do not have age verification in place to keep your kids off these platforms, except in certain states like Florida.
11: Social media platforms such as TikTok curate the algorithm to promote challenges such as this, thus leading to more children being exposed to danger. States such as Florida have taken steps to regulate social media for underage users. However, Hughes says there needs to be federal regulation in place.
12: This is why Congress needs to regulate them. And Congress has been very slow because there's a huge big tech lobby. And these companies are making billions of dollars off of underage kids.
11: While these tech bills slowly pass through Congress, she also says that parental resources are available on InternetSafety101.org. These resources are intended to help parents understand this digital age and make choices on how to protect their child. I'm Caleb Castile.
5: U.S. stocks are drifting near their records after trading resumed following a three-day weekend. Oil prices sank more than 2% and fell closer to where they were before the war with Iran. More news online at AFN.net. And download the AFN mobile app for your Apple or Android device. I'm Rusty P.
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14: The skeptic says if there's anything we know for sure, when people die, they stay dead. And so if there's anything mythological about Christianity, it's this central tenet of the resurrection, because they say such an event is simply impossible. And yet the New Testament looks at it from a completely different perspective and says it was not possible for death to hold him. Death had no claim over him. Death is the punishment that God gives to living beings for sin. But Jesus was sinless. Now, of course, when he took our sin by imputation on the cross, he was filled with sin, but not of his own.
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0: Morrison. Thank you for joining me. It is the Monday edition of Point of View, and looking forward to this interview for some time. As we even mentioned last week, we're privileged to have with us Dr. Robert Morgan. Heard him recently on a program talking about his book, 100 Bible Verses That Made America, something we've quoted many times, and I actually grabbed my personal copy of that and told my producer that if we could get him on before the 4th of July, that would be great, because there's so many great stories that he has to tell in that book and many others. He, of course, is a Bible teacher, podcaster, individual that has served as the associate pastor of the World Outreach Church there in Murfreesboro, Tennessee. Of course, this book, 100 Bible Verses That Made America, 50 Final Events in World History, Then Sings My Soul. Of course, the Red Sea Rules and that whole series as well. It is always a delight and a privilege to welcome back to the microphone Robert Morgan.
1: Thank you, Kirby. You know, we've been talking for a long time, many years, you and me, and I always, always enjoy it.
0: Well, I follow you quite a bit on Instagram, and I noticed that you had surgery on your hand, and I thought we might talk about that for just a minute, because I would encourage our listeners to pray for you, and I know that that's something you've had to think through, and this is something that you're going through right now, and hope that you're having a good recovery.
1: Well, my mother taught me how to type. She was the typing instructor at the high school that I went to. And I didn't realize when I was taking her typing classes how important that would be to my livelihood because, you know, I'm a writer. But for the last 6 months or so, my fingers haven't worked. I have a condition called Dupuytren's contracture, and it just makes my hands curl up, and they've tried different treatments and it hasn't worked. So I have my right hand sliced open and repaired, and I've got all these bandages on it right now. And as soon as it's healed, and I've got to do the same thing on my left hand. But, you know, in terms of all the things that can be wrong with you, I'm very fortunate, Kirby, and I'm just using this as sort of as an experiment to see how many things I can still do for myself without the use of my hands, without being aggravated or irritated. So is, I appreciate everyone's prayers. I'm doing fine.
0: Yes. Well, again, I just might mention that I've said this to my wife before, that if I ever even like sprained a finger playing basketball or something like that, I live on the typewriter as well. And because, you know, if you're typing daily commentaries, weekly comments, booklets, books, articles, all sorts of things. And I think through my fingers typing on the keys, little did I know that when I was taking a typing class, I'd be using it so much on computers. But again, you and I both know how essential it is to be able to have all 10 fingers working on that keyboard. So you have produced so many great books. And the other day I was looking for a book in our house, and as I would pull up stacks of books, every time I come across another Robert Morgan book, you have so many in our household and so many that you've published. But I did want to spend some time today, if we could, talking about some of your favorite stories out of 100 Bible verses. I thought we'd talk about the Pilgrims and the Puritans. I certainly want to talk about Alexander Hamilton. I love your story about that. Noah Webster, Ronald Reagan, and some others. And just try to see if we can encourage people to learn more about her history. But in each particular chapter, what you do is you take some event in history, and maybe we'll start with the Mayflower Compact, September 22nd, 1620, and you give us a little bit of history and then a verse. But the Mayflower Compact is really essential because, as you well know, and I'll let you tell the rest of the story, the Pilgrims were blown off course, or maybe even taken off course, and so they did not have a charter for where they were going to establish their colony. And so they wrote what many people call the first Constitution in America. But tell us more, if you might.
1: Yes, Kirby. Well, the British tried to colonize the New World on the Outer Banks of North Carolina with the Lost Colony. And then in 1619 with Jamestown, which was a secular pursuit. It was not a Christian operation. It's where so many people blame slavery in America with coming in 1619 in Jamestown. But the very next year, 1620, the Pilgrims came on the Mayflower. And I think even as much as we talk about this in our schools, we've underestimated the impact this had. This was the beginning of the Puritan migration. because in England, some of the most brilliant people of the United Kingdom, graduates mainly of Cambridge University, businessmen and lawyers and attorneys and political leaders and pastors and theologians and academicians, they were driven out of England because of their belief, their Puritan beliefs. And they came to the New World. And so beginning with the pilgrims in 1620, for the next 20, 25 years, there was a migration of pilgrims and Puritans to the New World that populated New England and spread down from there, and which established the Judeo-Christian worldview that America was built upon, was based upon. And as you said, they left Holland for England and then on to America. John Robinson, the pastor, preached a farewell sermon from Ezra chapter 8, verse 21, in which he, that's the verse that talks about praying for safety for the upcoming journey of the Israelites. And then they came on to England. They boarded the Mayflower. It was a creaky little miserable boat. It went through tremendous storms. They would have just about given up in the middle of the storms had it not been for Psalm 107, which they read. And it has to do with God stilling the waves and stilling the storms and giving the mariners a safe harbor at last. And so they finally sailed into Cape Cod, into what we now know as the Boston area, and they established that Mayflower covenant that says, in the name of God, amen, we whose names are underwritten, having undertaken for the glory of God and the advancement of the Christian faith, and the honor of king and country, a voyage to plant the first colony in the northern parts of Virginia, as they thought, do by these documents solemnly and mutually in the presence of God and one another, covenant and combine ourselves together into a civil body politic.
0: Yes.
1: And that was the beginning of constitutional government and self-government in the United States. And it was with people that had a Bible in their hands and who knew every page of it, much of it by heart.
0: Yes. Let's take a break. When we come back, we've been talking about the pilgrims and, of course, already mentioned the Puritans. Pilgrims were separatists. They wanted to separate from the Church of England. The Puritans wanted to purify that. That'll get us into the idea of a city on a hill and then some of the other great stories that come from this as well, because we wanted you to know a little bit about the founding of America, but also the framing of America through the Constitution. And we'll get into some of those notable individuals. It's all part of this book, which, of course, you can find out more by going to our website, 100 Bible Verses That Made America. Certainly, you can get it there. Of course, I noticed something very interesting. David Jeremiah is making it available to his people as well. So a lot of people recognize how important this book is. We'll continue our conversation with Robert J. Morgan right after this.

0: 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Some are just 37 notifications and one actual piece of information. 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And it keeps going because listeners help keep the right message coming through. 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
1: One of the biggest complaints about giving financially to ministries like ours has always been it's just a hassle. 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
2: There is something about a checkout line. 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Life can feel like that sometimes, a little crowded, a little expensive, a little heavier than expected.
3: That's one reason the Cornerstone matters.
2: In the middle of regular life, it keeps pointing people back to Jesus with truth and hope. Not just when life feels easy, on the tight weeks too, when someone needs peace more than productivity. And it stays here because people choose to help carry it, because they know what it means to hear the right reminder at the right moment. So whether somebody's driving home worn out, standing in a long line, or trying to hold it together one more day, the encouragement is still here, supported by people who believe hope should stay within reach. The Cornerstone. Part of your mix, part of your life.
4: Iran says it has no fear of the U.S. and is able to stop any military attack.
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6: Can we tell by watching world events how close we are to the end times? 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
7: It tied as the strongest hurricane ever to make landfall in the U.S.
6: The book of Revelation in the Bible talks about the last days in veiled language and mysterious symbolism. But those who read it will tell you that it changes you by putting frightening current events in perspective. Take a look at today's headlines. Terrorism, wars, and rumors of wars. Cataclysmic events in nature. These are things we see in our world. They are also things predicted in the Bible. Read the book of Revelation. Your perspective on life will change because God has the last word on the last days.
8: Russia, meanwhile, hitting back with a deadly missile attack on Kyiv.
6: A message from the Cornerstone.
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10: We always learn so much from Robert J. Morgan, and again, the book is entitled 100 Bible Verses That Made America. We have information about that. You can probably find it in your local bookstore, published by Thomas Nelson, but we have information if you can't find it directly, and certainly would encourage you to read it and maybe share it with your children and grandchildren. As I've already said in some of my commentaries, I hope that you, on the 4th of July, will read the Declaration of Independence to your children and grandchildren, because this is something they need to know. Well, we were talking about the Pilgrims. Let's talk about the Puritans. The idea of a city on a hill, which is, of course, quoted so many times, all the way up to Ronald Reagan and others, in which you had John Winthrop borrowing from Matthew chapter 5, where Jesus talks about the fact that you are the light of the world, a city that is set on a hill cannot be hidden. And John Winthrop talks about the idea that in some respects, we should be considered, shall be the city upon a hill. The eyes of all people are upon us. This phrase, city on a hill, is something that has lasted for more than almost 300 years. And yet it goes back to Scripture, but it also goes back to the Puritans, doesn't it?
11: It does. John Winthrop was one of those Puritans, Cambridge educated. He was an attorney, a brilliant lawyer, who was driven out of England. And he got his children and family on board the Arabella. And as they were sailing to America, apparently it was during that time that he wrote this sermon or this essay in which he gave a vision for what he thought this new world should be, this new society that was being formed among the Puritans in New England. And he said that if we obeyed the Lord and kept the Bible as the foundation for what we did, he said, quote, people will say the Lord will make it like that of New England, for we must consider that we shall be a city upon a hill. The eyes of all people are upon us. So he was quoting from Matthew 5, which really is a description of the church. But in his mind, Winthrop and these Puritans who were coming over were establishing a society that would reflect the values of the Bible and in that way be a city. And Reagan used to, like, he always put the adjective in there, a shining city on a hill.
10: Yes.
11: And that was the vision for those who helped establish the foundation of our nation.
10: Well, let's, we can talk about some pastors. And of course, one of the more famous one of the 18th century was Jonathan Edwards. One of your chapters is about America's most famous sermon. And there is a reference to Deuteronomy 32, their foot shall slip in due time. While reading this message to his congregation, many people credit this and, of course, George Whitefield and others with creating what we today call the first Great Awakening. But it does seem to me that there was a need to talk about the most famous sermon in American history.
11: It is the most famous sermon in American history, and it did help to ignite the Great Awakening. Kirby, I think it's very important that people realize that this revival that swept through all 13 colonies, the Great Awakening, it occurred about 100 years after the Puritan migration. Puritanism and a zeal for the Lord had died down in the colonies, but Edwards and Whitefield and others during this time of tremendous revival rekindled it, or the Holy Spirit rekindled it under their efforts. And it was this Great Awakening that swept over all 13 colonies and united them emotionally and spiritually and paved the way for the unity and the zeal for a freedom of religion that was necessary for the signing of the Declaration of Independence. Many, many historians believe there would never have been a Declaration of Independence without the Great Awakening. And this particular sermon that was only one of many sermons that Jonathan Edwards, who was America's greatest theologian, he was generally very positive. But this particular sermon was about hell. And it was based on Deuteronomy 32:35, their foot will slip in due time. And he had no idea the impact it was going to have. He stood in the pulpit and read it. And the Holy Spirit came upon the people in that church, and they began sensing they were sliding into hell. They began screaming. They began holding on to the pews and falling down into the floor. And it was just remarkable, the effect that came over people. And that was one of the essential moments that make up the spiritual revival that revitalized the colonies and prepared them to move forward against England and to secure for themselves not only freedom of religion, but freedom for self-government.
10: Again,
11: so the Great Awakening and these preachers, they were very important in what they did.
10: The connection, very, very strong, and I think you can make that. One of the articles I've posted, Robert Morgan, which we'll probably talk about more in the second hour, is by our good friend Jerry Newcomb on the pastors and the American Revolution. And, of course, one aspect of that gets into a very famous message given by John Witherspoon, which you entitle When Politics Got Into the Pulpit. If people have my booklet on A Biblical Point of View on America's Godly Heritage, we talk about this idea of the dominion of providence over the passions of men, and that comes from Psalm 76. So even as late as 1776, this was May of 1776, before we actually have the Declaration, there were still some people, including Witherspoon himself, that weren't sure that we should separate from England. And here you refer to it as when politics got into the pulpit, and the influence of this man, who was at the time the president of the College of New Jersey, now we call it Princeton, nevertheless was one of those very instrumental people as well.
11: Well, that's right. These Puritan preachers in the pulpits, they were very, very instrumental because they were communicating to the people a love for the Lord and a love for liberty and religious liberty that established the basis for it. Now, John Witherspoon was a remarkable man. He was an educator. He began advocating for liberty very, very early. He was one of the first ones in 1776 who began preaching for the establishing of a Declaration of Independence that led up to that point. And his famous sermon was preached in Princeton. But the key thing back then was that the primary Puritan sermons were not just preached to a local audience. They were really prepared to be printed for distribution. And so they went everywhere and were read by everyone. And Witherspoon's sermon was based on Psalm 26 and verse 10, which says, "Surely the wrath of man shall praise you. With the reminder of your wrath, you shall gird yourself." And he said, as he closed the message, I don't have time to read the whole thing, but he said, "You are all witnesses that this is the first time of my introducing any political subject into the pulpit. At this season, however, it is not only lawful, but necessary, and I willingly embrace the opportunity of declaring my opinion without any hesitation that the cause in which America is now in arms is the cause of justice, of liberty, and of human nature." And he quoted the scripture, "Be of good courage, and let us behave ourselves valiantly for our people, and let the Lord do that which is good in his sight." So he was later elected to the Continental Congress and was appointed the congregational chaplain by John Hancock. Mm-hmm. He signed the Declaration of Independence. He was one of those who wasn't afraid to speak politically. And Kirby, I just want to say to every pastor who is out there, we don't have to be political. Our goal in the pulpit is not to be political, but we cannot avoid preaching on moral and biblical issues, even if they have political implications. I think we have a society that is longing to hear what the Bible has to say about issues that may have political implications. We don't deal with them for the sake of politics, but we want to exhort people to follow the Bible because that is for their health and for their well-being and for the well-being of our nation.
10: Let's take a break, and I might just mention that the article that I did mention by Jerry Newcomb goes into what is called the Black Robed Regiment. They were called that by the British because, of course, the pastors wore a black robe, and they were seen as so significant. And, of course, we even have a quote there from the book by Reverend Dan Fisher, who is in Oklahoma. And, of course, I mentioned that in one of our booklets on a biblical point of view on the Patriot Preachers. But we'll come back and get into a couple of other very important stories. This is all part of the book, 100 Bible Verses That Made America. And if you would like to find a copy of it, you probably can find it in your local bookstore. But if not, we have given you information so that you can order it there. As you go to the website, which has been newly changed and updated, we have a section where it says Restoring America's Godly Heritage. If you click on that button, I wanted you to know that as we are coming to the end of this fiscal year, June 30th, we actually have a match on the table. So that means your gift will be matched. And if you would want to click on that button, you could give right now, and it's a dollar for dollar match. We'll talk more about that later, right after these important messages.
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14: The Journey Diaries with author and speaker Renee Swope.
15: Our neighborhood architectural committee had left us a notice letting us know that our paint was peeling and that we needed to do something about it within 30 days. Needless to say, we were up on ladders a few weeks later, and the more I scraped, the more the paint peeled, and the more I realized that we really did need to do some repairs. Instead of being frustrated, I was thankful that they were willing to take the time and let us know that we needed to do some maintenance. And then I thought to myself, you know, it's when I'm willing to let God and my girlfriends get up close and personal that they see things in my life that need repair. Maybe it's my attitude towards my husband or my impatience with my kids. And I just realized that I'm thankful that I've got a Lord and a Savior and good girlfriends around me that are willing to speak into my life and let me know when they see areas of my life that need some repair.
14: The Journey Diaries with author and conference speaker Renee Swope. We are the Cornerstone.
4: Iran says it has no fear of the U.S. and is able to stop any military attack.
5: Deadly violence erupted at the border with Israel.
6: Can we tell by watching world events how close we are to the end times? Are we living in what the Bible calls the last days?
7: It tied as the strongest hurricane ever to make landfall in the U.S.
6: The book of Revelation in the Bible talks about the last days in veiled language and mysterious symbolism. 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Take a look at today's headlines. Terrorism, wars, and rumors of wars. Cataclysmic events in nature. These are things we see in our world. They are also things predicted in the Bible. Read the book of Revelation. Your perspective on life will change because God has the last word on the last days.
8: Russia, meanwhile, hitting back with a deadly missile attack on Kyiv.
6: A message from the Cornerstone.
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17: This is John MacArthur with more Portraits of Grace. Have you ever tried to avoid being persecuted for your Christian faith? Well, there are many ways to do it. You can simply remain silent when you know you should speak for Christ. Or you can embrace the world's sinful standards, laugh at its jokes, enjoy its lurid entertainment, and smile when it mocks God. If you never confront sin, or if people don't know what you stand for, you'll probably avoid persecution. But you will forfeit the joy of pleasing Christ and the blessing. If, on the other hand, you do live a godly life, you'll feel the heat of the world's rejection. But be assured that God will grant you sustaining grace in every trial. This is John MacArthur, praying that you are continuing to be portraits of grace.
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10: We're going to stay with us for a little bit longer. Robert J. Morgan, the book is entitled 100 Bible Verses That Made America, Defining Moments That Shaped Our Enduring Foundation of Faith. And again, if you are interested in the book, first of all, it's published by our good friends at Thomas Nelson. Probably can find it in your local bookstore, but if not, we have a link so that you can get it either in hardback or paperback. And I do encourage you to get a copy of that. Read these stories to your children and grandchildren. I don't care if you majored in American history, you're going to learn some things that you've perhaps never heard before. We're going to, in just a few minutes, talk about some of the favorite stories that I know Robert Morgan likes to talk about. Alexander Hamilton, Noah Webster. We'll bring it all the way up to, of course, the contemporary times. But I thought for just a minute, we might focus on the prayer that saved the Constitution. And the reason is, as we encouraged Robert, a number of people to go to the movie A Great Awakening, which is a wonderful film that talks about the story and the relationship between George Whitefield and Benjamin Franklin. Near the end, there is this famous message given by Benjamin Franklin when there was great contention right there after having the Articles of Confederation. Now they're trying to develop a constitution. Benjamin Franklin, at the age of 81, gives this message, which is really based on Psalm 127. Can you finish this for us?
11: Absolutely. And I'm watching The Great Awakening now. I haven't finished it, but I've been watching it. It's so good. This was when the Constitutional Convention had just fallen into disarray in 1787. And it was just a mess. There was no agreement on anything. And that's when Benjamin Franklin rose and he gave that famous, one of the greatest pieces of oratory in all of American history. And he said, "I have lived, sir, a long time. And the longer I live, the more convincing proofs I see of this truth, that God governs in the affairs of men. And if a sparrow cannot fall to the ground without his notice, how is it probable that an empire can rise without his aid? We have been assured in the sacred writings that except the Lord build a house, they labor in vain who build it." And he proposed that they have a chaplain come and lead the Constitutional Convention in prayer. But even that motion failed. But a few days later, on July the 4th, 1787, General Washington led the delegates to a prayer service down the street at Philadelphia's Reformed Calvinist Lutheran Church. And William Rogers offered a prayer, and I have the prayer in my book that he offered. He closes it by just praying. We close this, our solemn address, by saying, "As our Lord and Savior Jesus Christ has taught us, our Father who art in heaven," and all of the delegates joined together in the Lord's Prayer, and then they went back to work, and soon they have a document that began, "We the people of the United States, in order to form a more perfect union," and James Madison later wrote about the event. He said, "It is impossible for the man of pious reflection not to perceive in it a finger of that almighty hand which has been so frequently and singly extended to our relief in the critical states of the revolution." So it was prayer that saved the Constitutional Convention, and it was Benjamin Franklin who proposed it.
10: Great story. Let's see if we can pick up a few that I know you've talked about before, and I think these would all be new information to our listeners. One, Noah Webster and his dictionary. First of all, we owe a tremendous debt of gratitude to an individual, well-educated, who was, in a sense, trying to put down the English dictionary. And in some respects, this connects up to some of the passages in the Book of Acts, doesn't it?
11: It does, and I love the story of Noah Webster. He was an absolute failure to everything that he tried to do. He grew, he lived during the 1800s after the Constitution and during the early days of our nation, but he just was not successful at anything, and he decided he would write this dictionary of the American language, and he worked at a round table in the second floor study of his home from sunrise until 4 p.m, working all day, but the mental strain just broke him down, and he was on the verge of a nervous breakdown. But then the oddest thing happened, Kirby. His daughters came to faith in Christ during the Second Great Awakening. His daughters were saved. And when he found out about it, he was alarmed, and he went to the pastor, nearby pastor, Moses Stewart, who led him to faith in Christ. And it was his Christian faith that gave him what he called the perfect tranquility of mind that allowed him to finish his dictionary, which was published in 1828. And he constantly referred back to the Bible in that dictionary.
18: Yes.
11: And it was that dictionary that shaped the American English, that shaped the American language. The reason why we sound different from people in the UK, and the reason why sometimes we use language differently, it goes back to Noah Webster, and we wouldn't have our American English if it hadn't been for a conversion that took place during the Second Great Awakening.
18: That's one of the things I love about your book, because I think many of us knew about Noah Webster and all the things that he accomplished, but it was really his conversion that kept him from wanting to eventually go to an insane asylum or something. And another one that I thought we would mention, because I've heard you mention it before, is the death of

0: but you kind of fill out some of the details that most people don't know.
1: So, yes, I went to see Hamilton, the Broadway show. And frankly, I was disappointed. I am disappointed at most renditions of American history because they totally leave out anything and everything that is biblical or secular about it. And what people don't know, what was not in the movie, is that after Hamilton was shot, he didn't die immediately, but they brought him across the Hudson River and put him in a cottage in Greenwich Village, what is today Greenwich Village, and he wanted to see a pastor. He knew he was dying, and he wanted to make sure that his soul was right with Jesus Christ.
0: Yes.
1: And he wanted to take communion. And the first pastor who came would not give him communion because at that point in this man's ministry, communion had only been something that was done within a church with a group of people there. And so Hamilton said, get me another pastor. And so another pastor came and asked him. The pastor's name was Moore, M-O-O-R-E. Moore said to him, do you sincerely repent of your past sins? Do you have a living faith in God's mercy through Jesus Christ and a thankful remembrance of the death of Christ? Are you disposed to live in loving charity with all men? And Hamilton raised his hands towards heaven and said, with the utmost sincerity of heart, I can answer those questions in the affirmative. I have no ill will against Colonel Burr, and I forgive all that happened. And he took communion. His children and wife were around his bed, and his last words were to his wife as he was dying. He said, remember my Eliza, you are a Christian. And that was the last word he spoke. And then, as a biographer said, he passed away from the earth, one of the most gifted, powerful, and illustrious spirits which had ever figured upon the great and wondrous stage of human affairs.
0: So again, just great stories that come from this book, 100 Bible Verses That Made America. We come back from a break. Before we get to the story, I would love to have certainly Robert Morgan talk about Ronald Reagan. I thought we would do some clarification for those of you that tend to watch Fox News. There is a program that Laura Trump does, and the other day she went to Philadelphia, and while she was there, the individual was showing her around and mentioned the Liberty Bell, and just in passing mentioned, well, it has a verse from the Hebrew text. And I thought, wait a minute, can't we at least mention Leviticus? So for just a minute, we might try to clarify what was actually somewhat obscure in that tour of Philadelphia, which is, again, one of the reasons why you might want to have this book and others with you as maybe this year you decide to go to Washington, D.C. or Monticello or Mount Vernon or Philadelphia, wherever it might be, because sometimes you get much more of the story through a book like 100 Bible Verses That Made America. So we'll come back and clarify that and then end with this remarkable letter by Ronald Reagan. We'll talk about that right after this.

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1: 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So bring Him what is true and take the next right step. 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
2: 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Front yards, cookouts, folding chairs, kids running through the sprinkler like they invented joy. And somewhere in the middle of all that ordinary life, there is a reminder. God has always liked meeting people in regular places. On hillsides, at tables, in boats, along roads. That matters because some people think they need the perfect setting to hear from God. But a lot of life is lived with distractions, interruptions, and grass that needs mowing. And still, God is near, still speaking through His Word, still faithful in the little moments you almost miss. So as summer opens the days a little, don't miss the holy things tucked inside the ordinary ones. A conversation, a laugh, a prayer. God is not waiting for life to get less messy before He meets with you. He already knows your address. 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
4: 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But Robert, for just a minute, I felt a little disappointed that when I was watching Laura Trump talk with this guide in Philadelphia, he showed the Liberty Bell and did tell the story about it being broken apart and recast a number of times, but he said it had a Hebrew inscription on it. And I thought you should fill in the rest of the story, because the inscription is Leviticus 25, proclaim liberty throughout the land to all inhabitants. And it's just a good illustration of why someone needs your book, because you may not get the full story even from the individuals giving the tour.
5: That's right. And it's put on the bell in English. It's from Leviticus 25:20, proclaim liberty throughout the land to all the inhabitants. The bell does have an interesting biography. It was cast in London and shipped to America, and then it cracked, and it was broken up and recast, and this time it didn't ring. And then it was mashed to pieces again, melted down, and recast. And the third version is the one that has this verse and was rang and was rang in Philadelphia to announce, to call people together to hear the reading of the Declaration of Independence. It was not called the Liberty Bell, though, until the days leading up to the Civil War. The abolitionist movement saw this inscription, proclaim liberty throughout the land for all its inhabitants. And so they began using the Liberty Bell as a symbol of their movement, the abolitionist movement. That's where it got its name, the Liberty Bell. And when Abraham Lincoln was shot and was taken by a train to Illinois, they stopped in Philadelphia. And his open casket was placed right in front of the Liberty Bell. And his head rested against the backdrop of that iconic Bible verse, proclaim liberty throughout the land for all its inhabitants.
4: Again, I'm so glad you added the part of the abolitionist, of course, Abraham Lincoln. Well, I also have learned from your book and from some of the interviews you've done in the past about Ronald Reagan's remarkable letter. I grew up in California. My father had actually run for the California Assembly. I've got a signature from Governor Ronald Reagan, and certainly he was my governor, later my president. But I did not know of this letter, and that is tied to, of course, the verse that most people know, John 3:16. But tell us more, if you might.
5: Well, as I was writing this book, actually, I got wind of the fact that after Nancy Reagan died, people had found a cardboard box in her closet, and there was a handwritten letter on White House stationery that Ronald Reagan had written on a Saturday afternoon during his presidency to Nancy's father, Loyal Davis, L-O-Y-A-L, Loyal Davis. And Davis was an atheist, but he was dying of cancer. So we asked the Reagan Presidential Foundation if we could include this letter in our book, and they gave us permission, provided we put the whole letter and didn't change anything, including the misspelled words or the strange punctuation. So we did. But in this letter, Ronald Reagan was begging his father-in-law, the atheist doctor, to turn his life over to Jesus Christ. And he spoke of Jesus as both God and man, who was predicted in the Old Testament, who impacted this world in a way that could never be imagined. And then Reagan quoted, I'll read from the letter directly. The Apostle John said, "For God so loved the world that he gave his only begotten Son, that whosoever," Reagan listed that as three words, "that whosoever believed in him would not perish but have everlasting life." And Reagan went on to say, "We have been promised that all we have to do is ask God in Jesus' name to help when we have done all we can, when we've come to the end of our strength and abilities, and we'll have the help. We only have to trust and have faith in his infinite goodness and mercy." And he went on to just appeal to his father-in-law to place his faith in Jesus Christ. And this is the side of Reagan that no one would have known about.
4: That's right.
5: Except that somebody found this letter in the cardboard box in Nancy's closet, and I happened to hear about it, and we managed to get it into this book in just the nick of time. It's an incredible evangelistic piece of presidential literature.
4: So many reasons why, of course, to get a copy of this book, so many insights from history. And, of course, we've only covered a few of the 100, and I would encourage you to read those. They will really encourage you in so many ways. But, Robert, you know, so often I point people to your website because I value, and my wife and I value your books so much. As I mentioned before, we have so many scattered around the household, as well as even in our bookshelf as well. And so as people go to Robert J. Morgan, .com. They can find out about some of the events. I mentioned your tour next year, of course, your books, your podcast, all sorts of other resources. Most of these books are available in a bookstore, but if you can't find them, each one of them will benefit you in some way. And of course, you wrote this book a number of years ago, but it is amazing how many times people are still quoting from 100 Bible verses that made America, defining moments that shaped our enduring foundation of faith. And as always, it is an incredible delight and privilege to have you on Point of View.
5: Well, thank you, Kirby. This tour next April is a hymns and church history tour of England. I think people would love it. We're going to sing the great hymns of the faith all along the way. And I hope everybody will buy a copy of this book, 100 Bible Verses That Made America, for their mayor, their city council member, and for a politician they know in their city.
4: Do need to educate a lot of individuals, but starting with us. So, Robert Morgan, as always, it is just a great delight to have you on the program. And I hope that you will heal well, get that other hand surgery done, and you'll be back to a full particular ministry that you will have. And it's just great to have you on the program with us today.
5: Always a pleasure. You're the best. Thank you, Kirby.
4: Let's take a break, and when we come back, we will get into some other issues. I have one interview, and then we're going to cover a variety of articles that I've posted for you. But let me just mention that as we come to the end of June, we, of course, encourage you to support this ministry. As you do, of course, there are some tremendous benefits. A regular monthly donor receives the Outlook magazine, and that one right now, which I'll hold up for those of you watching online, is Understanding America's Christian heritage. It has a number of different authors in this particular special edition that we've created for the July issue. So that's one of the benefits. You've heard me mention these booklets. If you join at the Truth Team level, that's at least a dollar a day, $30 a month or more, you will receive those booklets. And some of the most recent ones have been on the Declaration, America's Godly Heritage, some of the ones that we've just mentioned a few minutes ago. So those are benefits as well. But whether you can give to us on a monthly basis or even a one-time gift, I do want to point you to the website, pointofview.net. You will see a section there that talks about restoring America's godly heritage. And we have an opportunity for you, if you give, to actually have your gift doubled. So we have a match on the table. There's more than enough money right now to cover your gift. So if you would want to give ahead of time, I'm hoping not everybody's going to wait till June 29th and 30th. That's if we encourage a few of you to give now and start the ball rolling. 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We'll be back right after this.
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0: Back to Genesis with Dr. John Morris, creation author with the Institute for Creation Research. Dr. Morris, was Genesis written as poetry?
7: No, it wasn't, Chris, but this has been a favorite claim of liberals, subtly indicating that Genesis was a work of art and not meant to be taken as literal history. But this has been shown to be false. At the Institute for Creation Research, we've investigated this claim. It was found by statistical analysis of the verb tenses used in the Genesis account of creation that it's about the least poetic passage in all the Old Testament. It was written as sober narrative history and was meant to be understood by its readers as history. Of course, even if it were poetry, it doesn't mean it's not to be believed. Who says God can't write with flair? But he wrote Genesis as a sober historical account, and we need to believe it as such. Let's go back to Genesis and get it right.
0: For more on the foundational principles set forth in Genesis, visit us on the web at www.icr.org.
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9: American Family News, I'm Rusty Pugh. Vice President J.D. Vance says talks with Iran have laid the foundation for a lasting peace deal. Jonathan Savage has more.
10: Vice President Vance laid out four achievements after 18 hours of negotiations in Switzerland: a mechanism for keeping open the Strait of Hormuz, a process for stopping any return to conflict, a roadmap for technical talks on Iran's nuclear program, and a return to Iran for United Nations nuclear inspectors. This despite the Iranians threatening to walk out in protest at threats by President Trump.
11: There was a little bit of threatening, there was a little bit of whining, but at the end of the day, the talks continued and we made great progress.
10: Vice President Vance says Iran could use unfrozen assets to buy American soy, corn, and wheat.
9: British Prime Minister Keir Starmer officially announcing he will step down from his position as fellow Labour Party member Andy Burnham looks to fill his place. Starmer speaking from 10 Downing Street.
12: I will resign as leader of the Labour Party. I have spoken to His Majesty the King this morning to inform him of my decision.
9: Starmer faced some of the lowest popularity ratings for any British leader in modern politics, and Burnham's growing popularity helped contribute to that decision. They're still assessing damage in southern Illinois from a deadly tornado outbreak on Sunday.
13: Two people were killed, at least five injured in Jefferson County, Illinois, with multiple tornado touchdowns along I-57 southeast of Dix, Illinois, and nearby rural Mount Vernon.
14: Oh my God! That is huge!
15: Yeah, that's pretty good size.
13: Video captured by Jason Clam. Roads are blocked with leveled trees and power lines, and mobile homes are crushed. The National Weather Service also reporting a tornado outbreak in Clay County. No injuries, with additional tornadoes to the east. Illinois leads the nation in tornado reports this year at 196. In Chicago, Jeff Manosso, Fox News.
9: At least eight people are dead, including some teenagers, after dozens were shot this weekend in Chicago. President Trump reacting on Truth Social, saying, quote, "Why isn't Governor Pritzker calling me for help? I can make Chicago a safe city in 1 month." Here's acting U.S. Attorney General Todd Blanche.
16: In Chicago, yes, there's federal agents there and they're working cases and they're doing great work. But when there's not a partnership with local leadership, it's not the cops on the ground. It's local leadership encouraging the federal government to come in and help.
9: A 15-year-old has been left brain dead after participating in the viral Benadryl challenge. Caleb Castile has more.
17: Dangerous internet challenges are not a new thing. For years now, social media trends such as the Benadryl challenge have been putting the youth of America at risk. Leah Preston took part in this challenge where people record themselves taking an excess amount of the drug and attempting to stay awake through drowsiness to receive a high. In Leah's case, it caused a seizure and left her brain dead. Donna Rice Hughes is the president and CEO of Enough is Enough. She questions if kids even recognize the danger that they put themselves in when participating in these challenges. She also points out that the frontal cortex, the part of the brain responsible for decision-making, does not fully develop until age 25.
18: Kids are not supposed to be on these platforms if they're under the age of 13, period. Okay. Secondly, the social media companies do not have age verification in place to keep your kids off these platforms, except in certain states like Florida.
17: Social media platforms such as TikTok curate the algorithm to promote challenges such as this, thus leading to more children being exposed to danger. States such as Florida have taken steps to regulate social media for underage users. However, Hughes says there needs to be federal regulation in place.
18: This is why Congress needs to regulate them. And Congress has been very slow because there's a huge big tech lobby. And these companies are making billions of dollars off of underage kids.
17: While these tech bills slowly pass through Congress, she also says that parental resources are available on InternetSafety101.org. These resources are intended to help parents understand this digital age and make choices on how to protect their child. I'm Caleb Castile.
9: U.S. stocks are drifting near their records after trading resumed following a three-day weekend. Oil prices sank more than 2% and fell closer to where they were before the war with Iran. More news online at AFN.net. And download the AFN mobile app for your Apple or Android device. I'm Rusty Pugh.
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21: Roll the window down on a warm day and life feels lighter. The air moves, the noise fades back, and whatever has been weighing on you does not feel quite as heavy. That's what the cornerstone can be on a hard day. A breath of truth, a steady word, a reminder that God is still good, still near, still at work. And that kind of encouragement keeps moving because listeners choose to help carry it. The Cornerstone, Part of your mix, part of your life.

0: Peterson. Second hour today, we're going to spend some time, first of all, talking about school chaplains, a topic we've covered before, but we'll revisit once again. Then the bottom of the hour, we're going to get back into some issues in the news. The editors of the Wall Street Journal lament the rise of democratic socialists. A columnist for the Washington Post nevertheless laments that socialism is back in vogue and wait for reality to set in. So whether you look at it from a conservative point of view or a liberal point of view, we'll get into some of that in the later bottom part of this hour. But we wanted to, first of all, once again, remind you of what you can do in your local school. Anytime you've listened to Point of View on Friday, we have Kelly Shackelford or others from First Liberty Institute reminding us that we have more freedom and more liberty than ever. And it has always been legal to have chaplains in school, but this is even easier. And so we thought we would bring back to the microphone an individual who's been in studio with us, Rocky Malloy, who is again the CEO of the National School Chaplain Association, which is a constitutionally compliant chaplaincy organization. He really has a vision of having a chaplain in every school, serves also as the chair of the advisory board for the United States Family Chaplaincy Network, has come from an interesting background of having ministered in the midst of a civil war in the among the Sandinistas, uprising in Bolivia, dealing with rebel-held territory in Colombia on the Honduran-Nicaraguan border. But in 2021, 5 years ago, the family returned to this particular state to expand its proven model of national and school chaplaincies in the U.S. public school system. So, Rocky, welcome back to Point of View.
1: Thank you, sir. It's always a pleasure to speak with you.
0: Well, last time we had you in here, we gave people an overview, but it's worth mentioning again because people come and go, and there is a link to NSCA, which stands for National School Chaplains Association .global, or you can just simply follow the links that we have there on the website. They can see your picture, and next to it, they can follow your web page, Facebook page, as well as X. But this is an opportunity to bring faith, hope, and transformation to the public schools. Can you tell us more?
1: Yes, you know, it's so important the way you've staged this, because for about 50 years we lived under an illusion in regard to our religious liberty. As you said absolutely correctly, any school in the United States can hire a chaplain or allow a volunteer. So the laws that are being passed across the country in multiple states never put that in question. Those were laws that funded chaplains.
0: And it seems to me that what we have are a series of articles there that answer many of those questions. But if nothing else, you know, do schools need help? Is this unconstitutional? Is there a way we can do this in our local school? So in some respects, there are going to be some people, I am sure, Rocky, that will say, I would love to have a chaplain in our local public school, and I need to figure out, first of all, what's the next step, and most importantly, how to answer any of the kind of objections I'm going to run into, and that's one of the reasons why we're pointing people to your website.
1: Thank you. The first thing they can do when they go to our website, there's a free course, a free introduction course, that'll give them all the qualifications. There are some disqualifications, roles and responsibilities. To give them a really good idea of what it's like to be the source of faith-based spiritual mental health care on a campus.
0: Now, it does seem to me that once you, and I might just also point them, there is a short little video there. It's only about 2 minutes long, become a school chaplain. So that might be a good way to get started. But again, the argument I think they're going to hear is, well, separation of church and state, of course, that doesn't apply as we've already dealt with. But I think the argument that you want to make is whether it's release time, whether it's the fact that students can have a Bible club, or in this case, the public school can have a actual chaplaincy, there are so many needs that are existing in a typical school, and it's unrealistic to think that the teachers can deal with all of that, and it's best to have somebody who's been trained to actually be a chaplain who is available on call for all the kind of issues that young people and even families are going to be dealing with.
1: You mentioned there's some great organizations that provide off campus, before school, after school, all types of things. But the advantage of a chaplain is during regular school hours, campus wide, to help coordinate all those other great organizations working to for the benefit of the schools. But one of the most important things a chaplain does is intercept bad behavior.
0: Yes.
1: Students hurting themselves or other people. Chaplains are specifically trained to recognize characteristics. And I can tell you that the federal marshals we've talked to in D.C. and other places have told us there's never been a surprise shooter. That people go, oh my God, well, then they do something. They can't do anything until a law is broken. A chaplain is constitutionally privileged and protected to intercede. So they're, because a policeman or a sheriff or a safety officer, they're concerned about litigation. If they try to intercede and they're wrong or somebody's misinterpreted what they did, but a chaplain can step into a situation to prevent harm. Every mother and father in the United States should appreciate that.
0: I appreciate you using that example because some people tend to think, well, a chaplain be there to hear kids that are dealing with anorexia or bulimia or bullying or whatever, all of which is true. But there is a much more serious issue, and that is individuals that are tempted to act out, whether they become the next school shooter, whether maybe at a lower level they are the vandal and destroy property or something of that nature, and a chaplain can intervene, as you just pointed out, when others cannot. True?
1: That's correct. There's some very specific laws around that. One is a chaplain, if they work with us, they can be federally recognized.
0: Mm-hmm.
1: It doesn't mean the chaplain can break the law. But part of this thing is that people have confidence to talk to the chaplain because there's a thing called confidentiality. So other students and teachers tell the chaplain things that alert them to potential harm, and they can step in to prevent that. But if a student talks to a teacher, the teacher's required, we're not talking about mandatory report. We're just talking about things that go on their transcript. If you remember from high school, it was like the Holy Grail.
0: Yes.
1: So there's other things that this, with police officers and things. You can tell a police officer, this guy's threatened to hurt people. Well, did he hurt anybody yet? No, can't do anything.
0: Yes.
1: So the idea of, and you know what, man, in the last few months, I've received so many phone calls from school districts whose 6- and 7-year-old children are killing themselves.
0: It's just unbelievable.
1: It's hard to believe it. But when I was, first of all, I never heard about it when I was going to school, but it went from suicide to homicide. These kids are killing themselves at a record level. It's epidemic. Number one or number two cause of death in every state in the United States.
0: Could take a break and continue our conversation with Rocky Molloy. Again, National School Chaplain Association. You can go to the website. We'll talk more about it right after this.
2: This summer, you are invited to a unique and special event. 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You see, when you're surrounded by the noise and bright lights of the world, it's just hard to see and hear. But under the stars, you can ponder the endless galaxies, planets, and the amazing mind that created them. Come out soon. God is waiting.
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4: A lot of dads carry weight that rarely gets mentioned. The pressure to provide, to lead, to get it right in moments that don't come with instructions and don't always give second chances.
5: So this Father's Day, encourage the men who keep showing up, keep trying, and keep loving their families in quiet, steady ways. And if you're one of those dads wondering whether it matters, it does. Happy Father's Day. 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
6: Being around truth is not the same thing as being changed by it. A person can know the language, recognize the verses, sit through the message, and still keep God at arm's length. Familiarity can look a lot like faith. even when the heart is still resisting what God is saying. Jesus saw that up close. People listened to him, watched him, and still walked away unchanged. Not because he was hard to understand, because surrender asks for more than interest. It asks for trust. It is possible to admire Jesus without following him, to agree with what is right and still hold back the part of life he is trying to reach. But God does not call people closer just to leave them the same. He calls you to trust him, to let grace do more than visit the surface. So do not confuse being around the things of God with actually walking with him. Those are not the same thing. The Cornerstone, part of your mix, part of your life.
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8: Our neighborhood architectural committee had left us a notice letting us know that our paint was peeling and that we needed to do something about it within 30 days. Needless to say, we were up on ladders a few weeks later, and the more I scraped, the more the paint peeled, and the more I realized that we really did need to do some repairs. Instead of being frustrated, I was thankful that they were willing to take the time and let us know that we needed to do some maintenance. And then I thought to myself, you know, it's when I'm willing to let God and my girlfriends get up close and personal that they see things in my life that need repair. Maybe it's my attitude towards my husband or my impatience with my kids. And I just realized that I'm thankful that I've got a Lord and a Savior and good girlfriends around me that are willing to speak into my life and let me know when they see areas of my life that need some repair.
7: The Journey Diaries with author and conference speaker Renee Swope.
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0: 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Continue our conversation today about the National School Chaplain Association. Rocky Molloy with us. And Rocky, for just a minute, let me just mention that if people want to maybe dip their toe into the water, there's a video that's about 2 minutes long. Of course, your book, which we've mentioned before, School Chaplain, there's a place where they can click to learn more. But then they might say, okay, what do I need to do next? And that is, you have a free introductory course, which really gets you into what that would require in terms of skills. And that's step one. Then step two gets into, of course, more difficult things. Certainly accreditation and certification. You have to complete the NSCA Academy coursework and gain a national recognized chaplaincy certificate. And then eventually step three, which is not necessarily going to take that long if you really are diligent, you can begin to serve in a public school, private school, charter school, and there's just some great opportunities, and I suspect this is a good example where you have more people looking for a chaplaincy in their public schools than you have recruits, which is one of the reasons we're talking about that today here on Point of View, isn't it?
1: Yes, sir, it is.
0: Because it seems go ahead.
1: Oops, sorry. You perfectly outlined it. There is one caveat. If you're already working in a school, you're the perfect candidate to become a certified chaplain because you're already there, you already have relationships, and we'd love to talk to you.
0: That's a good idea because there are people that have been volunteers. That could be moms that are volunteers or dads that help coach or something like that. If you've already got a connection to your public school or your Christian school, then in some respects, all we're doing is adding the various layers that give you the accreditation, the certification, all of that. And so that is something that comes together pretty quickly then if you already have that relationship and you've already used some of those schools, won't it?
1: Yes, it puts you in a position that's accredited and trained. A lot of people are really already doing this kind of behavior, but the training gives them clear boundaries of what is and what is not constitutionally. And what we've seen is, it's like a playground when there's a fence. Kids can play right up to the fence. If they're not, kids have the tendency to draw back. So this gives qualified adults the liberty to exercise their First Amendment right of free exercise.
0: What are the limits to what can be done here? Because as I go to your website, we, of course, also are talking not only about public schools, but we could be talking about universities, organizations. I'm very familiar with the fact that there are a number of businesses that have chaplains. So, you know, what are the opportunities? It seems to me that even though we talk about what's happened in the public schools, it seems like the opportunities are even broader than that, aren't they?
1: Yes, sir. Multiple federal organizations have talked to us, like when President Trump signed the Continuity Act for children aging out of foster care, that deployed potentially chaplains in HHS helping children move to HUD communities. Right now, that's not happening. Also, DHS, SBA, multiple organizations have reached out to us because finally there is a civilian chaplains corps, which we were asked to create, which has been fully created and ready to operate.
0: Let's talk about impact for just a minute, since I was trying to talk about how big this is, because as I understand it, you have been able to develop this in a number of schools around the country and in a number of countries. So what are the latest numbers?
1: We have, in round numbers, 50,000 chaplains working in 22 countries, 23 if we count the United States. That's about 41,000 schools, or 37 million people in this being ministered to by chaplains. And the impact is phenomenal. Up to 80% reduction of teen pregnancies, 37% increase in graduations, dramatic reduction in violence at home and in school, reduction in bullying. In essence, everything you want good goes up and everything that's negative goes down, because there's a person in school that represents God in ethics and morals.
0: And I think what is so exciting, as you pointed out, people tend to think about this in terms of suicide or acting out in terms of a school shooting, but lowering teen pregnancy, lowering bullying, lowering violence, increasing academic performance, graduation rates go through the roof, all sorts of things that you would want. And so sometimes you run into some administrator saying, well, I don't know about that. Start just listing all the positives there, and you can see, indeed, that is the case. But for just another few minutes, let's focus on the kind of person that would be good to be a chaplain. You have a whole section in your presentation about embrace your calling, because being a chaplain is a calling. And it does seem to me that this is a real opportunity. If you really love kids, or you would love to get out into the community, you'd love to meet and minister to people's needs, you'd like to use your God-given gifts, this is just a great avenue on which you can not only do that, and of course you can do that as a volunteer, but to do that with some credibility once you are accredited and have certification.
1: Kirby, you do such a great job. That's exactly right. Most people are drawn to ministry in this area because they don't want to be a pastor. I mean, the way we kind of look at it, well, you can only serve God if you're a pastor, kind of. I mean, people are serving God in the marketplace. You're serving the Lord. So I want to try to take that away. The average school is 1,000 people. Day one, you step into that environment, you have 1,000 people that you can minister to. The average church in the world, even in the United States, is about 120 people.
0: One of the other things I think is very exciting is if you're a chaplain in a local school, you might think, well, I feel like a lone ranger, but you have put together a network of others. So if you get into an issue where you feel like you're over your head, or maybe you need to share it with somebody else, because you're part of a network, you can talk to other chaplains who either maybe have dealt with that or have some expertise, or at least provide a listening ear. And that's something that works very well as well.
1: Yes, we have local chapters for chaplains, and we have a senior chaplain board. Our chief of chaplains is the former chief of chaplains for the U.S. Army, a two-star general. So he's well-equipped to take care of people, and he's recruited a board of flag officers and senior field officers. So we can really support someone that's operating in this manner.
0: Well, just again, remind people what they can do, how to get started. We have a link to NSCA, which stands again for National School Chaplain Association, NSCA.global. You can find, of course, the link on the website, pointofview.net. And tell them where to go, what to click on, and how to get started.
1: Go to the website and go to the academy. There's where the free course is and the video. And we try to answer all of your questions, but as soon as you contact us, you'll be given access to a lady named Lorena, who can answer all of your questions and walk you through the entire process.
0: And again, there's some buttons that you can click on there, chaplains, partners, getting involved, news, media, as well as some other things about us, which gives you a way in which you can contact those individuals. And all of that is available at their website, NSCA, which we've provided for you today. And again, you can also, of course, find all of those links necessary by simply going to the website, pointofview.net. Rocky, it was great to have you in studio last time, and it was great to have you by phone. And let's see if we can encourage some more people listening to this to go out there and make a difference in their local schools and communities. So thank you for joining us today here on Point of View.
1: Thank you, sir. You're helping change the culture of the United States to bring us back to the greatness.
0: Well, again, Rocky Malloy, and again, all that information is on our website. So if you're driving right now, don't have a chance to write it down, or you want to pass this on to someone else, and you may know somebody you think that would be a person that would be ideal as a chaplain, you can take this and pass that on to them, show them the link and all of the rest. Just before we take a break at the bottom of the hour, I did want to mention that we are coming to the end of our fiscal year. And that's an opportunity for us to see if we can balance our budget and move on into the rest of this year in good financial shape. And if you can help us out, we would greatly appreciate that. There's a couple of ways you can be involved. First of all, you can go to the website there, which has a link which simply says Restoring America's Godly Heritage, Give Now. Just click on the button that says Give Now. We give you a suggestion on what you might want to do in terms of being involved. You can give a one-time gift or an ongoing monthly gift. 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But this is a way in which, as we are educating you and your children and your grandchildren, your friends and your neighbors and all sorts of other individuals, certainly on this 250 years, we thought that this would be very appropriate for, as we talked in the first hour with Robert Morgan, and as we've just now talked with Robert Malloy, Rocky Malloy, we are certainly getting into some 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
11: Summer has a way of bringing people outside. Front yards, cookouts, folding chairs, kids running through the sprinkler like they invented joy. And somewhere in the middle of all that ordinary life, there is a reminder. God has always liked meeting people in regular places. On hillsides, at tables, in boats, along roads. That matters because some people think they need the perfect setting to hear from God. But a lot of life is lived with distractions, interruptions, and grass that needs mowing. And still, God is near, still speaking through his word.
5: still faithful in the little moments you almost miss. So as summer opens the days a little, don't miss the holy things tucked inside the ordinary ones. A conversation, a laugh, a prayer. God is not waiting for life to get less messy before he meets with you. He already knows your address. The Cornerstone, part of your mix, part of your life. Summer has a way of bringing people outside. Front yards, cookouts, folding chairs, kids running through the sprinkler like they invented joy. And somewhere in the middle of all that ordinary life, there is a reminder. God has always liked meeting people in regular places. On hillsides, at tables, in boats, along roads. That matters because some people think they need the perfect setting to hear from God. But a lot of life is lived with distractions, interruptions, and grass that needs mowing. And still, God is near, still speaking through his word, still faithful in the little moments you almost miss. So as summer opens the days a little, don't miss the holy things tucked inside the ordinary ones. A conversation, a laugh, a prayer. God is not waiting for life to get less messy before he meets with you. He already knows your address. The Cornerstone, part of your mix, part of your life. Somewhere along the way, a lot of people started believing they were behind. Behind financially, behind spiritually, behind everyone else who seems three steps ahead. But God does not grade your life against somebody else's timeline. He's inviting you to trust him where you are. You are not behind God. You're in his hands, and he is still writing good things in places you thought had gone quiet. A little encouragement for today. The Cornerstone, part of your mix, part of your life.
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15: Back once again, let me just, as a program note, mention that Cindy Brinker Simmons will be with us tomorrow. We'll be talking about her book, Restoration. We've had her on before. Thought it'd be good to get an update on all the things that have happened since she published the book. And a lot of what we will be talking about now, and we'll be talking about again in the second hour tomorrow, has to do with socialism. Nothing like electing another democratic socialist for everybody starting to write about that. And it's something that we have been talking about for many years here on Point of View. And the first article that I have is from the Wall Street Journal, written by the editors of the Wall Street Journal, which has the title, The Rise of the Democratic Socialist. Because, as they've said, one of the stories of this year has been the rise of Democratic Socialist, because the reason they point this out is you now have another one, and that is avowed Democratic Socialist of America candidate Janice Lewis George won the Democratic nomination for mayor for Washington, D.C. last week, and of course it wasn't even close, and essentially that is it, because once you win the nomination, especially in the D.C. area, that's it. So she will be the next mayor, no doubt, and you add to her, of course, not only Zohran Mamdani, who is the mayor of New York City, you also, if you go to Los Angeles, have the person running against the current mayor, Karen Bass, is Nithya Raman, who is also a Democratic Socialist. What I thought was interesting is they didn't mention our socialist up there in Seattle, but our second article gets into that as well. And so it isn't just that they are winning these mayor's race, one in New York City, one in Seattle, one in the D.C. area, but even a potential one in Los Angeles. It is there's also an attempt to try to seek some other gains in Congress. Of course, you have AOC, Alexandria Ocasio-Cortez, and Bernie Sanders in the Senate, but there are some attempts to do that as well. Zohran Mamdani has picked an individual who is also a proud member of the Democratic Socialist of America, an attempt to defeat an existing individual who is, interesting enough, the chairman of the Congressional Hispanic Caucus, and of the particular platform has everything from abolish ICE, create a four-day, 32-hour work week, universal basic income, free government child care, free pre-K, free college, Medicare for all, including abortion, on and on and on and on and on. Again, one thing we've said about people that believe in socialism is they are absolutely convinced that money grows on trees. Just even to begin to think about what it would take to fund all of this, everybody's for free until they realize that being free makes it really expensive because somebody has to pay for it. And I will get into the fact that this argument, which is a fallacious argument that we'll just tax the rich, doesn't work for a variety of reasons. And we'll get into some of that today. And we'll cover some of it again tomorrow because it is more important, I think, than ever for us to take seriously this issue. Some of you might say, well, do you have resources at Point of View on the subject of socialism? Well, yes, we do. Years ago, I did a booklet on a biblical point of view on capitalism and socialism, which primarily was looking at the socialist arguments against capitalism. So then I produced another one, a biblical point of view on socialism, which looked at all the flaws of socialism. And then I thought, well, we need some other booklets, but these seem to have covered the waterfront. And then I said, well, wait a minute, let's take another one. And that is to look at the road to tyranny, the road to socialism, and begin to evaluate it using some of the key books that have been critiquing it as well. Because as you well know, the younger you are, the more likely you are to believe that socialism is preferable to capitalism. Also, if you're a Democrat, more likely to believe that socialism is preferable to capitalism. So there is a real need, first of all, to talk about the value of private property, the value of certainly freedom, and the particular very sad record of socialist experiments in other countries. And it again is kind of intriguing because another one that is being proposed is an individual that is running for the state assembly in New York. And again, this individual, Nydia Velázquez, wants national rent control. Again, a four-day, 32-hour work week with no change in pay or benefits, abolishing ICE, passing Medicare for all, passing the Green New Deal, a federal freeze on residential electricity bills, and the list goes on and on and on. And if you are convinced that money grows on trees, well, then that works for you. But if you are convinced that you have to come up with the funds to make that work, that brings me to my next piece. And this one's written by an individual who's really writing columns for the Washington Post. So looking at it from a different point of view, but even so, the title of this particular piece, which comes from Megan McArdle, is Socialism is Back in Vogue. Wait for reality to set in. Because she says it has never been a better time in America to be a socialist. She says we aging Gen Xers who thought that socialism had been refuted by the fall of the Berlin Wall have also been refuted ourselves. Democratic Socialists now run Seattle, New York City, and come January, the District of Columbia, with the election, as she points out, of Janice Lewis George. But she also points out that fully two-thirds, that would be 66% of Democrats, have told the Gallup poll they view socialism favorably, while only 42%, less than half, of Democrats say the same thing about capitalism. So you can see where the trend is going. The challenge, she says, is that socialism rise is spiky, concentrated in blue cities where affluent but often downwardly mobile college graduates cluster. And, of course, points out that is a difficulty for the Democratic Party. But then she gets into the fact that, yes, you would like to have all these free programs, but somebody has to pay for it. And here she says, many of these services are often absurdly expensive for what they deliver. American infrastructure costs, for example, are a scandal. But every excessive cost is someone else's income, and that someone will fight like a cornered tiger if you try to reduce their income by one thin.

0: But those states are paid for by heavily taxing what? The middle class. That's you. An idea that is unlikely to gain much purchase, he points, with the educated base of the Democratic Socialists of America. Today's college-educated elite is voting for more public services, not less disposable income. But she says, unfortunately, New York City already gets roughly a third of its income revenue from millionaire filers. Those are individuals who are considered to be millionaires who have filed their taxes, have face a combined state, local, and federal marginal personal income tax that exceeds 50%. Do you think that's going to keep going for very long? Especially since some of them have decided to leave, and I think you know what's going to happen there. The other thing is they said, well, we just need more federal funds. Well, if you've not noticed, the federal government is $40 trillion in national debt. So it is not likely that you're going to get new federal funds, she says, given the national debt is around 100% of gross domestic products, more than that, and a Republican president sits in the White House. And so as a result, New York Mayor Zohran Mamdani, Seattle Mayor Katie Wilson, and the future, if you will, individual that will be the mayor of the D.C. area, Louis George, are already struggling with these issues. And she says, ironically, these dismal fiscal realities are part of what is boosting the fortunes of many of the socialists, because they're arguing, well, that's why we need more money. And yet there isn't any more money to obtain unless you start coming up with some very creative taxation strategies, which we've talked about before. Well, this deserves more attention, and we will give it tomorrow in the second article, because there are other articles I have found on socialism that are certainly relevant to this conversation. And it's not a conversation we're going to abandon anytime soon. We recognize that the trend is going in the wrong direction. There is a need for us to give very concrete and biblically based answers, and we will do so here on Point of View. But if you'd like to read two articles, one from the Wall Street Journal, one from an op-ed in the Washington Post. They're on the website, pointofview.net. We'll be right back.
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2: 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And in the middle of

0: movement, the cornerstone stays put. Still here with words that steady people, truth that cuts through the noise, and encouragement for the days when somebody needs more than background music. 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Because a voice pointing people back to Jesus still matters. 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
2: Back for a few more minutes, let me just mention that tomorrow we will have Cindy Brinker Simmons in studio. We'll talk about her book, Restoration, which I think is really a very good book and a very needed one, and we'll talk more about what that means. We will get back to this issue of socialism and a variety of others, but I thought I'd wind down today by talking about sports. For just a minute, it would be, I think, appropriate to talk about the fact that this World Cup, which has come to North America, most of the venues are in the United States, but some in Mexico, some in Canada, have really changed the European and Asian experience in America. Many of them even come away saying, I think we've been lied to, because when they come here, they say, why can't our country be like this? They go to Buc-ee's and they can't believe a gas station looks like this. They go to Texas Roadhouse and they can't believe the size of the steaks. They go to barbecue and can't believe how good it tastes, and they can't believe the experiences they're having at Chick-fil-A and the fact that they get free refills. And one person, especially at Texas Roadhouse, said, well, I didn't order any bread. Oh, no, this comes free. And they're going, what? I mean, and now they're starting to say, can we bring bottles of ranch dressing back to Europe and other places? It's been, I think, encouraging, if nothing else, to see other countries, people from other countries come to this country and be amazed at its abundance, to be amazed at the freedom that we have, to be amazed at how friendly Americans are. There have been a few exceptions, but very, very few. And they all talk about it. And I think it's been a great coming out party for the United States on our 250th anniversary. So anyway, while we're talking about sports, those are all positive, not to mention the fact that U.S. soccer team is in the knockout round, so we will get to that. But I did post this because the other aspect of sports, which we talked about on Friday, was the reaction, the overreaction, I might say, to the fact that the San Francisco Giants, and I've always been a San Francisco Giant fan growing up there, watching Willie Mays and Willie McCovey and Orlando Cepeda and on and on and on. I mean, that's always been a great place. But at the same time, of course, we also recognize the emphasis on pride. And this particular article by Beckett Adams shows, if nothing else, the hypocrisy of the sports establishment. And in particular, he says sports journalists jettison their affection for silent protest because they point out that when Colin Kaepernick kneeled, he was a hero. But when a few Giants players quoted the Bible, well, that's another story. And you may know that they were to wear these pride hats that have the rainbow. So their decision was, well, why not then put a Bible verse next to it, which, of course, is the rainbow that you actually read about in Genesis. And, of course, they get tremendous amount of heat for that. And so, again, as he points out, the San Francisco Giants held a pride night recently in which players were expected to wear ball caps featuring the team's logo and the colors of the current rainbow pride flag, which includes the colors of the trans movement, by the way. That's why it looks so odd anymore. And they're supposed to put those along with their peanuts and Cracker Jacks and all those kinds of things. But nevertheless, what you see is that you get in trouble if you don't wear the right hat, you don't wear the right ribbon, you decide not to do something, and as a result, that gets you into trouble. And even if you just wear the normal hat, one of the players was a pitcher, I think it was a relief pitcher, Sam Henkes, actually said, well, I'll just wear the normal hat. And he gets lumped in and criticized, not because he defaced the hat, which is the argument being made here, but that he just wore the normal hat. So anytime people say, well, this pride-themed gear is optional, just look what happens to you if you decide, because it's optional, not to wear it, and you can get yourself in trouble as well. Well, Beckett M. says, you know, recall the Colin Kaepernick phenomenon, which this mid-tier NFL quarterback was declared a civil rights hero for refusing to stand for the national anthem. He says no one has yet explained how kneeling before the flag is an act of defiance rather than reverence, but we're long past that point. Since I don't have Steve Miller here today, since he's at his son's wedding, that's a conversation we've had off air, but nevertheless, the point is, he was seen as a hero, unless you forget, those of you that get Sports Illustrated, I don't, they actually gave him the Muhammad Ali Legacy Award, and he also won the GQ Citizen of the Year. So obviously, if you kneel to protest something, well, that is a hero, but again, you can't do that for any other reason that might necessarily resonate with sort of Bible verses or the rest. And so again, the report that has come out more recently is efforts by the Major League Baseball teams to promote LGBTQ plus inclusivity during Pride Month haven't been embraced with open arms by some of the rank and file players, and the league's response is prompting criticism from prominent Republican politicians. If you haven't followed this, Senator Josh Hawley, our senator Republican from Missouri, has already suggested maybe we should bring the MLB commissioner, Rob Manfred, before Congress to discuss potential antitrust violations by the league, which currently enjoys an antitrust exemption. After all, if you're going to get upset about somebody putting a scripture verse on their hat next to a gay pride flag, maybe we should reevaluate what kind of benefits we give to you in that regard. And so as some self-described gay Giants fans, they were evidently not going to be even happy if the offenders were fined or severely punished, but merely reprimanded. As somebody pointed out, the Giants' milquetoast response about pain and anger just doesn't cut it. So there are those who are not only willing to turn a blind eye to what actually took place with the San Francisco 49ers quarterback Colin Kaepernick, but also to say that if you refuse to wear the hat or you put a Bible verse on the hat, you can't just be told that we are concerned about this and are going to look into this in the future because this might cause some pain or anger. We want to make sure that you get punished, maybe even get fired. And so the protest on both sides is pretty significant. But I thought it was a very good piece to remind you that all of a sudden there is a real sense of outrage when somebody engages in what might be called a silent protest. What was sauce for the liberal LGBTQ individuals and for the BLM individuals with Colin Kaepernick is not sauce for the conservative gander in terms of those who felt that maybe putting a verse from the book of Genesis talking about the real significance of the rainbow is enough. But I just thought we would post that for you. We won't spend a lot of time talking about sports, although it is, back to our favorite topic, fascinating to watch the reaction of so many who've come to this country and been surprised in so many different ways during the World Cup. So we'll continue watching the World Cup. It'll be on for some time, and it will be a topic we'll address from time to time as well. If you find yourself saying, well, I'd like to know a little bit more about that first interview you did with Robert Morgan on his book, 100 Bible Verses That Made America, you can go and listen to that interview again. You can pass it on to others. You can order a copy of the book, paper paperback or Kindle or even hardback. And I think there's even an audiobook. So there you go. We've made it pretty easy for you. If you'd like to know more about the National School Chaplaincy Association, we have that information there as well. Most importantly, I want to thank both the producer and the engineer, both named Megan, making this program possible. We look forward to seeing you tomorrow right here on Point of View.
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0: today's Bible verses from the book of Proverbs. The father of the righteous will greatly rejoice. He who fathers a wise son will be glad in him. That was Proverbs chapter 23, verse 24. 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
5: You can sing all your songs about he walks with me, he talks with me and all that. And you know, all that's great and it's poetic language, but you and I do not walk and talk with God. And until then, I got to have the kind of faith that knows my life is somewhere else. What does Paul say to the Philippians? Our citizenship, it's not on earth, it's in heaven. And the Bible says we need to
6: take a cross, the brook. And so I took a little walk. I walked all the way down. They have a bridge over it now. I took a little walk down to the bridge, and there was a shepherd over there with sheep. I thought, my, that could very easily have been Jacob if you'd moved back a few thousand years. And it's a wild place. I tell you, it's a wild place. It's not a place to meet a man that's seeking your life, because you'd have very little protection. And so this man is left alone there. Back of him is a father-in-law that would like to kill him. Ahead of him is a brother. The last time he saw him, he wanted to kill him. And if you think that Jacob wanted to wrestle with somebody, you're wrong. He didn't. He didn't want to take on a third party. He had enough. He had a tag team match going. Laban on one side and Esau on the other side. And that's enough for one bout, let me tell you. And tell the truth, he's already lost every fall so far. He's not wanting to wrestle. Jacob was left alone, and there wrestled a man with him until the breaking of the day. It wasn't Jacob wrestling, it was the man. One of the greatest wrestling matches in history. This is the match that is recorded here, and the match is with Jacob, and a man wrestled with him, the pre-incarnate Christ. Now, very briefly, and when he saw that he prevailed not against him, he touched the hollow of his thigh, and the hollow of Jacob's thigh was out of joint as he wrestled with him. And he said, let me go, for the day breaketh. And he said, I'll not let thee go except thou bless me. Now, Jacob, during that night, tried every wrestling halt that he knew, and he knew a few. He was a clever boy. But frankly, he's now reached the end of his rope. And this man wrestling with him, the pre-incarnate Christ, wants him to yield, but he won't. He keeps fighting because all of his life he'd been doing it on his own. And now God moves in on him because God crippled him. God broke his leg to get him, but he got him. And finally, Jacob just reaches out and holds on and says, I'll not let you go till you bless me. I say we have a change of attitude here, because this boy is not asking anybody to help him, but he is now. And he said unto him, what's thy name? And he said, Jacob. He said, thy name shall be called no more Jacob. No more a supplanter, no more of a trickster, a clever boy, but Israel, for as a prince hast thou power with God and with men, and hast prevailed. Prevailed? He won the match. But he didn't win it by wrestling. He won the match by yielding. And now he has something that all of us need today, power with God and power with man. My, how the child of God today needs power with God and power with man. This man, alone with God, man of the flesh, living in the old nature, unattractive, unlovely, despicable.
5: And he says, whether I'm peeling potatoes or whatever I'm doing, I ought to have my mind, as Tozer said, about my mind always coming back to settling on my relationship with God. I live in the presence of God. I am always with you. And then you want to talk about the analogy of walking with God. Look at the next phrase in verse 23. You hold me by my right hand. You picture this pedestrian illustration here? I'm walking and God is holding my hand. We need the faith to do that, to reach out to God, to always know I live in his presence. God, I need to seek you. I need to hold your hand throughout my day. That's how you uphold me. Verse 24, you guide me with your counsel. I'm checking out your word. I'm opening your Bible in the mornings. And afterwards, my hope is pinned on this, like 1 John chapter 3. I'm hoping in the glorification level, the fact that you're going to take me into glory. There will be a closer relationship at the end of this life with you. And then he says, whom have I in heaven but you? And when it comes down to my priorities, it's all about you. Earth, by comparison, he says, has nothing I desire besides you. Does that sound like a godly standard to kind of put up in your life? Can you imagine having that kind of Asaph relationship to say, God, that's where I'm at. Nothing on earth is of interest to me but you. Now, we got to live in the world. I understand that. We got jobs to go to. We got stuff to do. We got to go shopping. We got to feed the kids. I get it. But the Bible says that when we're really learning to walk by a kind of faith that says, God, I want to seek you. You're the primary reason I live. We get to the place where we say every other interest pales by comparison. We say, God, there's nothing else, really. Earth really has got no real bread to satisfy like when I really ingest and connect with you. That's what it's about. And in our hearts, man, I want to get there, don't you? Oh, whom have I? And besides you, there's nothing on earth that I want. There's no desires. There's no idolatry fighting for my attention. Idolatry, by the way, don't picture the guy with the little incense burning, bowing down and hugging a gold idol. You know, that's just an expression of ancient idolatry. Idolatry is simply exalting any priority in your life above the priority of seeking God. Do you recognize that? That is idolatry. And that's why in the New Testament, when a lot of people weren't bowing down to golden images, he says, guard yourselves from idols. We've got to make sure that our one consuming priority is knowing God. And when we taste and see that God is good, we'll realize there's nothing better to do with our time or our minds or our efforts than trying to cultivate a deeper, more intimate relationship with God. Verse 26, hey, everything can go.
6: Starts talking to his grandchildren. That's when he becomes a big man. But I listen to Jacob now, who is Israel, and he says concerning the sons of Joseph, may the...
5: Those who are far from you will perish. You destroy all who are unfaithful to you. They don't trust you, verse 28. But as for me, look at the resolve here. Underline this phrase of relational space here. It is good to be near God. That is the heart's desire of someone who's bolstering a faith that says, I want to make God and seeking him my primary priority and objective of life. It's good to be near God. And then look at this resolve. I've made the sovereign Lord my refuge. What is it? My kids little have their little hideout. You know, they go to their little hideout in the afternoon. That's the place they want to go back to. It's a place they go and they regroup. And the Bible says that's the psalmist here, Asaph, says that. So we've made God that for us. Our minds keep going back there. It's the place we go. We find refuge. We find repose. We find strength. We find energy. We go back to God. I've made the sovereign Lord my refuge. I will tell of all your deeds. I'm so stoked about the growth and the sustenance I find in my relationship with God. I'm talking about it all the time. Here's some diagnostics on the level of our faith. And Asaph says it well. It'd be a great section to memorize, verses 23 through 27 or 28. Faith to really seek him. We could preach a whole series of sermons on that, but suffice it just to say, yeah, we need that. And then we need to know if we're going to seek God here, we've still got that last barrier we're never going to conquer until we die. So, I've got to have the kind of faith that sees this, secondly, as a distant kind of thing, a long-distance relationship, if you will. And I get people that deny this, but it's a reality. As long as I'm in this body, I'm away from the Lord. That's just a fact. So my faith needs to be the kind that can look across the horizon and can bridge the distance that now exists. I don't see him face to face. You can sing all your songs about he walks with me, he talks with me, and all that. And you know, all that's great and it's poetic language, but you and I do not walk and talk with God. His Spirit convicts us. His Spirit may guide us and give us counsel. His word may be a lamp to our feet, but I can't wait to see him face to face. Then I'll have the realization of my Christian life. And until then, I got to have the kind of faith that knows my life is somewhere else. Is that a New Testament theme you've heard before? What does Paul say in Colossians chapter 3, verses 1 through 4? We ought to set our minds on things above, not on things on the earth. What does Paul say to the Philippians? Our citizenship, it's not on earth, it's in heaven. Your great hope and the culmination of everything that you desire is there, it's not here. And you ought to live with that sense that my faith stretches beyond the horizon, that I am in a real sense, I'm heavenly minded. And when we're heavenly minded, as C.S. Lewis pointed out, then we start to be some earthly good. But until then, we're just a drone in the planet going around just trying to be happy. And the bottom line is our happiness and our hope is over there. And the Bible says we need to have the kind of faith that Enoch had to walk with God even when he didn't see him face to face. And the reward for his walking with God was what? He got to see him face to face, right? The tube at the bank drive-thru. He gets to go up and be with him. And the bottom line is that's why in chapter 11 of Hebrews, verse number 6, it says he is a rewarder of those who seek him. And the ultimate payoff for Enoch was he got to stand in his presence. His heart's desire was fulfilled. And I know a lot of us, we hope for the return of Christ, but we do it when our lives are going terrible, right? You know, oh, I can't wait. I got that meeting next Tuesday. I hope Christ comes back on Monday. That's how most of us think, right? And you know what? It's not just a relief valve. It shouldn't be when, you know, we see bad days on the horizon, we want to go home. We should have as a growing kind of faith in our life to cry out with the early church in that little Aramaic phrase, Maranatha, come quickly, Lord. We want to be with you. That is our hope. The Bible says when we fix our hope on that, we purify ourselves. The synergistic relationship between sanctification and hoping for glorification is all over the Bible. Start putting your hope in the return of Christ. That's what it's all about. And the Bible says we need that kind of faith to bridge the distance. 1 Peter chapter 1 would be worth jotting down, verses 8 and 9. Peter tells his audience, it's great. You guys are cultivating a love for a person you've never seen. Remember that verse? Though you've not seen him, you love him. He says, though you don't see him now, you trust in him. And because of that growing trust, he says, you are filled with an inexpressible and glorious joy. We need to have faith to bridge the distance. Then I know a lot of us, I certainly fall into this, this pattern of wrong thinking. I think, well, you know, Enoch, I kind of picture him on a flannel graph. He's got this nice beard and this glowing smile. And, you know, he's kind of walking with the bird on his shoulder and everything's cool and it's rosy because it's Bible times. And in Bible times, everything's cool and everything's conducive to godliness in Bible times, right? No. And I know we think our world's a lot worse than theirs, but do you know who Enoch's great-grandson was? You know him, Noah. You know what the Bible says about the days of Noah? Jesus kept saying, the last days are going to be like the days of Noah. And the days of Noah were all about what? Every thought and inclination of man's heart was continually evil, which means that all the recreational outlets, everything on the quote-unquote radio of the ancient world, all the entertainment, all the books, all the magazines, everything that was going on, all the discussions at the city gates was always continually compromising and evil. It was sinful. Enoch died only 69 years before Noah was born. He was his great-grandson, 69 years. Now, the world didn't go to hell in 69 years. Enoch surely lived in a day, walking progressively with God in a world that was progressively getting worse. How bad was it? Jesus said it was really bad. I mean, this was a bad situation. God's commentary in Genesis 6, everybody's heart always evil, doing all. It said it grieved God's heart that he even made man. Think about that. It's not a force. It's not a creed. This is a person grieved.
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1: When you and I fail and we get into the Word of God saying, Lord, show me, why did I fail? Why do I keep on failing? God, show me, what are you trying to say to me? It is amazing what you will learn about the Lord. It is amazing what you will learn about yourself. It is amazing what you learn about the grace and the goodness and the forgiveness of God and how God operates in the person's life.
2: God intends for His followers to live holy, righteous lives, but we sometimes reject His way and choose to sin. When that happens, what do you do next? We'll find guidance today on In Touch, the teaching ministry of Dr. Charles Stanley, when we look at David's attitude after his sin with Bathsheba. Here's part two of Responding to Sin. Let's listen in to Dr. Stanley's message.
1: Now, what do we do with our sin? When we have yielded to temptation, how do we respond to that? We can respond by having ourselves a big pity party and just saying, shame on me. God, I promise you I'm not going to do it again, and turn right around and respond the same way. I believe there's some very specific things that God would have us to do once we failed, once we've yielded, once we know we have sinned against God. And the first step is this, and that is to repent of your sin before God. If you'll notice in this passage in Psalm 51, David puts it this way. He says in verse 4, against thee only I have sinned. Now, that does not mean that he did not recognize that he'd sinned against Bathsheba and against Uriah, her husband, but that primarily, most of all, that he had sinned against the living God. Recognition that his sin is against God. Recognition that that sin is against the backdrop of the goodness and love and mercy of God that he'd been bestowing upon him all the days of his life. And we need to recognize that our sin is against Almighty God, against the backdrop of goodness and love and mercy and kindness and generosity that God has been expressing to us all the days of our life. The recognition that our sin is against God, that is extremely important, because you see, the truth is the basis of all of our
3: sin. Whatever you want to do. No churches then, right? No. Verse number 5, don't miss this. Having a form of godliness, but denying its power. Do you see that? Oh, there are churches. We've just kind of redefined what church is all about. It's okay. What kind of power are we talking about? Is this some charismatic license here? No. We're talking about
1: the goodness of God. Jesus Christ died in order that all men may be saved. Only those are saved who apply to their heart by personal acceptance through faith and repentance of their sin in the Lord Jesus Christ. That redemption is only applied to those who receive it. But now what about my forgiveness now that I am a believer? Though God has forgiven me of my sin 2,000 years ago, I will only be able to experience that forgiveness. I will only be able to enjoy release and liberty from that guilt. I will only be able to experience freedom from that bondage when I genuinely repent of my sin. First of all, there must be genuine repentance before God. Secondly, there must be the acceptance of our forgiveness before Him. Thirdly, that is to accept God's discipline willingly. If you'll recall back in 2 Samuel chapter 12, what God said to Nathan, He said, here's what I want you to tell David. He confronts David, and then he says to him in verse 10, now therefore the sword shall never depart from your house, because you have despised me and have taken the wife of Uriah the Hittite to be your wife. Now David not only committed adultery with Bathsheba, he had her husband murdered, and then he had the audacity to marry this woman whose husband he had killed in order that she could be his wife. God was sorely displeased, God was grieved, and He said to David, through Nathan, He said, the sword shall never leave your house as long as you live. Now, friend, that is very severe discipline. And I'm going to talk about why in just a moment, but I want you to listen carefully. Very severe discipline. If you will look at the life of David, From the time David sinned against Bathsheba, everything in his life changed. It was downhill the rest of the way. Up until that time, God had done some wonderful, marvelous things in his life. Made him king, respected by the people of the world. But now that he sinned against Bathsheba, and it wasn't just adultery, but it was murder, and then marrying the very woman whose husband he had murdered.
3: My feet, the light for my path. This is the thing that is going to give me the knowledge of our Lord Jesus Christ. And yet, as Dr. Kaiser came last week and off the record, not here on the platform, he sat there and lamented the fact that as he goes from church to church and state to state and shares the Word of God with people, he says, it's amazing how many people don't even carry their Bibles to church anymore. How pastors in churches don't even open the Word of God anymore. And I'm saying to myself, here is the world we live in. Jesus said, am I even going to find faith on the earth when I return? Things will go from bad to worse, but our focus needs to be on knowing God, and that's always going to bring us back to the Word of God. It's going to buck the culture.
1: It was against God, assuming full responsibility, doing it.
3: Please don't confuse what I've said this morning about seeking God. There is a distinction between justification and sanctification. Do you understand that difference? Seeking God does not make us a Christian. Seeking God is what we do when we become a Christian. We seek God to the point of salvation. Yes, we need to learn about the gospel, but once we put our trust in Christ, now we begin a relationship with God so that we might know Him better. It's not just about being adopted into the family. It's about getting to know our Heavenly Father.
1: He was the King.
3: Life is all about that they may know you, the only true God, and Jesus Christ, the one that you've sent. Jesus says it's about them through the power of the Holy Spirit knowing the Father and knowing the Son. That's what the Christian life's about. Let's get at it this week. I mean, let's make this our top priority. Nothing could be better for your soul. Stomach for food, food for stomach. Your life for knowing God and knowing God for your life. Let's pray. God, please help us. Cast off.
1: Now you say, well, but now wait a minute. If He has forgiven me, how can God discipline me having forgiven me? Because discipline is an act of love. Forgiving me says that God is not going to hold it against me. He's wiped it out. But because He loves me, and because He does not want it repeated again and again and again, because God wants to teach us something, because God wants to build us up, because He wants to make us an encouragement to others, because He wants to deepen our relationship with Him so that we become more valuable in service to Him, what does He do? He corrects us by discipline as an act of love. And sometimes you say, oh, God, you're loving me too much. I can't handle that. Well, all of us feel that way at times, but it is always an expression of love. Whether it is light discipline or heavy discipline, it is always an expression of love to correct us lest we ruin and destroy ourselves. So when the discipline comes, it doesn't mean we haven't been forgiven. It just means that God is keeping His word. What does He say in Hebrews? He disciplines those whom He loves. So that the discipline is an expression of love. And we should accept the discipline of God without complaining, realizing that it is coming from an expression of unconditional love. But there's another step, and that is, you and I are to seek to learn the lessons that God would have us to learn. Now, what are those lessons? Now, the three words I want you to jot down. First of all, humility. Secondly, purity. And thirdly, instruction. When we fail before God, we should ask God, Lord, humble my spirit before You. Lord, purify my sinful heart. Thirdly, Lord, instruct me in Your ways so that this will not become a habit in my life, so that I will not repeat this grief against You and against myself and maybe against someone else. The spirit of humility, purity in our heart, instruction, wisdom. That is, whenever you and I fall and falter before God, we should ask the Lord, Lord, teach me what You want me to know. Instruct me in the ways that I should be instructed, lest this become a part of my life. And I continually hinder Your work, and I continually hinder Your work within me. How do you respond when you fail? Do you ask God to teach you something? Oh, Lord, please get me out of this mess quickly. Unmess my mess, God, by Your grace. Is that what you tell Him? You see, the truth is we should always be looking to learn something from our failures. Otherwise, if we don't learn anything from our failures, what do we have to give to someone else? It is amidst our failures and our tears and our heartache that God is able to instruct us and purify us and humble us, and as He does, we become more useful to Him. But when we avoid it, when we refuse to listen, when the only thing we want is for God to get the pressure off and you make Him all kind of promises and God knows those promises don't mean a thing, if we are really sincere, we're going to begin to search the Word. We're going to want to know, what is God saying? What is He doing? What is He trying to teach me in these areas of my failure in life? I believe David learned a lot of things that he was able to share to those about him, which he did. And I believe there's a verse of Scripture here that says that is true of him. So we seek to learn the lessons that God wants.
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7: This is Max McLean. How many will God save out of the Great Tribulation? 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Listen to the Bible from Revelation 7. Then I heard the number of those who were sealed, 144,000, from all the tribes of Israel. From the tribe of Judah, 12,000 were sealed. From the tribe of Reuben, 12,000. From the tribe of Gad, 12,000. From the tribe of Asher, 12,000. From the tribe of Naphtali, 12,000. From the tribe of Manasseh, 12,000. From the tribe of Simeon, 12,000. From the tribe of Levi, 12,000. From the tribe of Issachar, 12,000. From the tribe of Zebulun, 12,000. From the tribe of Joseph, 12,000. From the tribe of Benjamin, 12,000. After this I looked, and there before me was a great multitude that no one could count, from every nation, tribe, people, and language, standing before the throne and in front of the Lamb. They were wearing white robes and were holding palm branches in their hands. And they cried out in a loud voice, "Salvation belongs to our God who sits on the throne and to the Lamb." All the angels were standing around the throne and around the elders and the four living creatures. They fell down on their faces before the throne and worshipped God, saying, "Amen. Praise and glory and wisdom and thanks and honor and power and strength be to our God forever and ever. Amen." Then one of the elders asked me, "These in white robes, who are they? And where did they come from?" I answered, "Sir, you know." And he said, "These are they who have come out of the great tribulation. They have washed their robes and made them white in the blood of the Lamb. Therefore, they are before the throne of God and serve Him day and night in His temple. And He who sits on the throne will spread His tent over them. Never again will they hunger. Never again will they thirst. The sun will not beat upon them, nor any scorching heat. For the Lamb at the center of the throne will be their shepherd. He will lead them to springs of living water, and God will wipe away every tear from their eyes." From Revelation 7, listen to the Bible. It's great for the soul.
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9: Somewhere around June, you realize the year is moving fast. Plans half done, goals a little dusty, a few things already not going how you thought. That is not failure. That's life. And God is still faithful in the middle of unfinished things. So bring Him what is true and take the next right step. Fresh mercy for right now. The Cornerstone. 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
11: As Christians, we're all committed to the belief that Jesus Christ is going to return to earth for the purpose of establishing the kingdom promised to Israel and all those who have trusted in Him. We anticipate the reversing of the Adamic curse and the creating of an earth that is all that God ever designed it to be, where Jesus Christ reigns as King of Kings and Lord of Lords.
12: Welcome to Grace to You with John MacArthur. I'm your host, Phil Johnson.
13: Scripture says that only God knows the date of Christ's return. But we do know where He will return and what will happen when He comes back. You'll hear those details and find out just how much the Bible says about future events as John MacArthur begins a study today on Grace to You, titled The Return and Reign of Jesus Christ. Now, this series comes from the book of Zechariah. It's one of the minor prophets in the Old Testament. Zechariah doesn't get nearly as much attention as many other Old Testament books. And, of course, from the very start of his 56-year pulpit ministry, John concentrated on the New Testament. But Zechariah was significant enough to John that it was among the earliest books of the Bible he taught through. Here's what John had to say about that.
14: That was a lot to tackle early in my ministry, to go after the book of Zechariah. And somebody might say, well, why would you do Zechariah? Well, Zechariah is the most messianic, apocalyptic, and eschatological book in the Old Testament. It doesn't get what it deserves. Primarily, it's a prophecy about Jesus Christ, focusing on His coming glory as a means to comfort His people Israel. And the book is filled with visions and prophecies and signs and celestial visitors and even the voice of God. At the same time, it's intensely practical and deals with issues like repentance and divine care and salvation and holy living. So God used Zechariah to bring an abundant outburst of promise for the future that lasted over 400 years before God spoke again through the prophet John.
12: Wow, so 400 years of silence as far as biblical revelation is concerned.
14: Yeah, and then, of course, God picked up the story when the Messiah came. Hmm. Zechariah declared that He was coming, and He was coming in glory. But the next time God writes Revelation, it's the story of His coming in humiliation, and His coming in glory is still ahead of us. So while Zechariah predicted the coming of the Lord Jesus Christ, it really looked at His second coming. And that's the power and the interest in this wonderful book.
13: Friend, this section of Scripture, Zechariah chapters 9 through 14, is packed with details about Christ's return that you can't get anywhere else in the Bible. So make sure you stay here for this exciting, unique series called The Return and Reign of Jesus Christ. And here's John.
14: Take your Bible, if you will, and look with me at the book of Zechariah. If you're not familiar with where it is right near the end of the Old Testament. Zechariah and Malachi end the Old Testament, so it's two books back from Matthew, Zechariah. And we're looking at the 9th chapter, Zechariah chapter 9. A great, great prophetic word comes to us in this chapter. As Christians, we're all committed to the belief that Jesus Christ, the Messiah of Israel, the Savior of the world, and the King of Kings, is going to return to earth for the purpose of establishing the kingdom promised to Israel and all those who have trusted in Him.
11: We as Christians anticipate this kingdom. We anticipate the reversing of the Adamic curse and the creating of an earth that is all that God ever designed it to be, where Jesus Christ reigns as King of Kings and Lord of Lords. Now, many of the details of that coming kingdom and of Jesus Christ's return to establish it are indicated to us in Scripture. And a major element in the prophetic scriptures of the Old Testament deals with the coming of the kingdom. The prophets talk frequently, for example, of how history is going to come to an end, of how the nations are going to be judged, of how God's King, the Lord Jesus Christ, the Messiah, will come and reign supreme, how that He will fulfill the promise to David, given in 2 Samuel chapter 7, how that He will fulfill ultimately the promise given to Abraham. This one will come and not only conquer the nations, the Gentiles who oppose God, the peoples who are set against God, but He will redeem Israel, and into that kingdom will go all the believing saints of all the ages. This is a great, great theme in the Bible. And you know, sometimes I think that we're very close to the time when Jesus is going to come and do that. And I'm not alone in thinking that. I guess Christians have always felt that way, frankly. The New Testament is full of statements like, the coming of the Lord is at hand. My little children, these are the last times. Christians have always believed they lived on the edge of the return of Christ. There are things that are happening today that make us convinced more than ever that this is true. Let me just give you an illustration. Going away for a minute from Zechariah chapter 9, I want to call your attention to a most interesting passage in the book of Ezekiel. Ezekiel has much to say about the coming of Jesus Christ, and particularly about what is going to happen in regarding a great war that will occur. In the 39th chapter of Ezekiel, we find something of the aftermath of Armageddon. The great battle of Armageddon will occur at the end of the tribulation, just before the Lord Jesus returns to establish His kingdom. The battle of Armageddon, described in the book of Revelation as well as in Ezekiel and in Zechariah, will be a battle where all the nations of the world are at war, and Christ will come and defeat them all and establish His kingdom. And there's some interesting things about the phases of that particular battle, and there are some phases of it. In 39 of Ezekiel, let me read to you. Therefore, thou son of man, prophesy against Gog, and Gog seems to be an ancient term designating Russia, or the Russian area. Thus saith the Lord God, behold, I am against thee, O Gog, the chief prince of Meshech and Tubal. I will turn thee back and leave but the sixth part. In other words, God is going to destroy 5/6 of this great army from the north that descends upon Israel in the tribulation. And God is going to destroy them. And then you come to verse 4, and you find a most interesting thing. Thou shalt fall upon the mountains of Israel, thou and all thy hordes, and the peoples that are with thee. I will give thee unto the ravenous birds of every sort, to the beasts of the field to be devoured. Thou shalt fall on the open field, for I have spoken, it says the Lord God. The first thing we read in this prophecy is that the birds, the ravenous birds, will devour the carcasses of the 5/6 of the remains of this northern army. And if you are to compare with that, Revelation chapter 19, we won't turn to it, verses 17 to 19, you find a similar statement, that after the Holocaust that is Armageddon, God calls the birds of the heavens, the ravenous birds, to come and to feed on the flesh of the kings and the captains and the great men and the hosts of all of those that have been slain in this great battle. So there's a great feast of the birds at that time. There are many things that are occurring in our world today that make us wonder if Jesus isn't coming very, very soon. And so we look at the book of Zechariah, not with a sort of an indifferent eye, but with a great amount of interest. And as we come to the 9th chapter and we hear the prophet Zechariah, we can go back to that place now, begin to tell us what is going to happen when Messiah comes, it can have much more meaning if we understand that it could be well in our lifetime that this indeed occurs. We know it's coming, don't we? We believe it could be very near. Now, Zechariah in the 9th chapter writes about the overthrow of world power and the establishment of Jesus Christ as the King. In fact, from chapter 9 through 14, which is the end of the book, from 9 to 14, that whole section is prophecy related to what I call the downfall of the nations and the salvation of Israel. The whole end of the book, the downfall of the nations and the salvation of Israel. Now, let me set the scene for you by way of reminding you. Remember now that when Zechariah lived, the children of Israel had just returned from the Babylonian captivity. They had come back to a land that was just in rubble. It had been destroyed, and they had been taken off for 70 years of captivity. They had come back, and they had begun to rebuild, but they had been halted in the process, and their land was pretty well a shambles. It was in ruins. The former glory was only a memory. The nations all around them were not only indifferent, but threatening, because there was no way that they would be able to defend themselves against an attack. They knew nothing of what they had once known, and so God wanted to encourage them to rebuild the city and to encourage them with the fact that He was still their God and He was still on their side and He would still take care of them and He would still protect them. And so He sent along two prophets, Haggai and Zechariah. Both of them were to encourage the people to return and continue the building. And both of them were saying to the people, God will be with you. God will help you rebuild. The city will be restored. The nation will be protected. You will gain a measure of reputation back that you used to have. God will take care of you. And so Zechariah begins his marvelous letter in chapter 1 in verse 13 by saying, "And the Lord answered the angel that talked with me with good words and comforting words." This book was written to be a comfort to Israel. And at verse 17, "Cry yet, saying, Thus saith the Lord of hosts, My cities through prosperity shall yet be spread abroad, and the Lord shall comfort Zion and shall yet choose Jerusalem." In other words, the message was a comforting message, like Isaiah 40, where Isaiah says, "Comfort ye, comfort ye, comfort ye my people Israel." God is comforting them in the confidence that though they've come back from captivity, though their land is a rubble, their great and glorious city of Jerusalem is in ruins, though this is true, God is going to comfort them in restoring all the things that are needful. And so all throughout those first nine chapters, we heard the message of Zechariah as he said, God is with you. God will help you rebuild. And then as we move to the 9th chapter through the 14th chapter, that vision expands into a prophetic future. And what the prophet now sees is not the immediate rebuilding of Jerusalem in the time of Zechariah, but the great restoration of the whole kingdom of God that comes in the end time. And so he just moves in one great giant step from history to the fulfillment of prophecy at the end of the age. And so the emphasis here is that God loves Israel. And that because God loves Israel, He will fulfill His promise. And His promise is not only to rebuild Israel historically, but His promise is to fulfill the promise of the kingdom in the end time. And that becomes the theme of the end of this wonderful prophecy. So God, and I want you to note this in your thinking, God had promised them a temporal restoration. God had promised them a historical city that would be built, and it was built just a few decades after Zechariah's time. God promised them that, and He made it come to pass. But notice this, this was only designed by God, mark it, as a token or a pledge of what God was planning to do in the end. It was simply a way to prove to them that God meant His promises.

And when they saw the historical part come to pass, they would then believe God for the future prophetic element. We'll see that as we move. Now, the final section is divided into two parts. I'm just going to give you a little logistics here in about 15 seconds. Part number one is 9 through 11, and in that, the prophet deals with the political setting up of the kingdom. He deals with the politics of it, the destruction of the nations, establishing of Israel and priority and prominence, etc. 9 to 11 primarily deals with the political element. Now, 12 through 14 is primarily emphasizing the spiritual, or the salvation of the nation, drawing them back to God. So as we begin in chapter 9, although we'll see salvation here, the main emphasis is on the political picture. Now remember, God often, when referring to a future promise or a future judgment, secured people's faith and confidence that it would happen in the future by adding an immediate or more immediate historical fulfillment so that they could see tangibly a token of God's promise for a long, long distant future. In Daniel's case, an illustration. Daniel prophesied the Antichrist in the end time. But he also prophesied the coming of a willful king not many years after he lived, who did come, and his name was Antiochus Epiphanes. He was the Greek who was prophesied by Daniel. So at one and the same time, you have Daniel picturing the Antichrist way at the end of history, and yet not so far from him predicting another man who came and desecrated the temple by the name of Antiochus Epiphanes. And Antiochus, you see, is given in the prophecy as a signpost so that when people say, well, that part came to pass, they'll say, well, then the next part is also guaranteed by the token of God's fulfillment of part number one. So very often in prophecy, you have a localized or historical element which keeps us on the track and keeps our confidence up that what God promised for the future, He will also perform. So God connects us to the future with historical fulfillments. Now let's look at chapter 9, and I want to just distinguish between two major points. This I have called the saga of two conquerors. The saga of two conquerors. Conqueror number one is in verses 1 to 8. Conqueror number two is in verses 9 to 17 in this chapter. The saga of two conquerors. Now mark this. Conqueror number one is predicted. Listen. As the historical element of the prophecy to keep you on the track. The real message is conqueror number two. But God gives the first prophecy, which we can look back at and know was fulfilled to the very letter, as a guarantee or a pledge or a token that He's going to fulfill part two. Now, the first conqueror I call a human conqueror, because that's what he is. Verses 1 to 8. His name is not given in the text, but his name is readily obvious, Alexander the Great. Alexander the Great. And here is the whole idea. God predicts the details of the conquering of Alexander the Great and says this human conqueror will come, and when you see him, you can know that you're on the right track to seeing the fulfillment of part two. But there's a further element. It's this. Alexander the Great, now watch this, who was an unrighteous, ungodly pagan. And he was only a human being, was used by God as an agent to destroy the nations and to save Israel. Now mark that. A pagan, godless, apostate, human being named Alexander the Great was a tool of God to punish or judge the nations and to save Israel. And in so doing, he is a picture of what the future Christ will be. And the message the prophet is giving is this: if God can judge the nations and save Israel,

0: and do it through a godless pagan human being, imagine what he will do in the end time through God in human flesh, the divine conqueror, when he comes. Now that's the thrust. Let's look at verse 1 and see the human conqueror. The burden of the word of the Lord in the land of Hadrach, and Damascus shall be its rest when the eyes of man, as of all the tribes of Israel, shall be toward the Lord. One thing about the Old Testament, you need me, because some of it's really hard to find. You say, that's a wonderful verse. You won't know what that has done in my life. Well, it does say something. Let's see if we can understand what it says. I always start by looking at each word. The first word I looked up was burden, and it's the word masa. And it means to take up or lift up, and it was a word that was used as a burden, a heavy burden. You lift it up and you take it up. And it came to be used for something that was a great burden on the back of a prophet. And he would literally take up a cause, and he would unbear his heart. He would unbear his burden. He would declare a woe or a heavy judgment. And the word came to be synonymous with a prediction of a threatening act of judgment, a judgment oracle, a judgment prediction, a judgment prophecy. So here is the prophecy of judgment, the Masah on the mind of Zechariah. This particular judgment is coming from the word of the Lord to the land of Hadrach. Now, this is a very obscure place. We don't really know what this is. Archaeologically, we can't really dogmatically identify Hadrach. Some think it is the ancient village of Hatrika, which is similar, mentioned in the annals of the Assyrian kings, which was around Damascus in the Syrian area to the east and north of Palestine. From the Sea of Galilee, you'd go east and north a little. But there's another explanation that's very interesting. If you take the two terms, Had and Rach, Had means sharp and Rach means soft. And so it is the land sharp soft. Say, what does that have to do with anything? Well, one of the finest Old Testament scholars, Leupold, says that this is no doubt a reference to the dual kingdom that existed in that day, which was the kingdom of the Medes and what? The Persians. The Medo-Persian kingdom. You see, the Medes were sharp. They were like swords. They were the conquerors that produced Cyrus and Darius. And the Persians were the effeminate softies that turned the whole thing into a debauchery. In fact, the Persian became a synonym for effeminacy. And so it may well be that in a veiled way, you have the Medes and the Persians hidden in the Hebrew word Hadrach, and the reason it's hidden here is so that they don't start a war when Zechariah pronounces the prophecy. That's a possibility. So it's either a place or it's a title for the Medo-Persian area. But no matter what, it's talking about the area of Syria, the Medo-Persian area. It is either a name in general for that or a specific city, Hatrika, which was written of in the Syrian ancient writings. You'll notice also, though, that the center of it, the place where this judgment is going to rest, is in Damascus. Now, Damascus is a famous city, maybe the most ancient city in the world. It's really a thrill to go there. I've been there. And it's the only city I know of. This is funny. But do you know that one of the funny things about Damascus is that the Arabs built a train station, a huge, big train depot right in the middle of town. Great, huge thing. And they have no railroad in the entire country. Isn't that interesting? I thought that was interesting. I have nothing else to say about it. That's it, folks. But Damascus is a very, very ancient city. And that city was to be the seat where this judgment fell. Now, this was one of Israel's worst enemies. Syria, in which the capital was Damascus, from the time about 900 to 721 BC, was a terrible, fearful opponent of Israel. And so the resting place or the target of judgment is going to be Damascus, and it'll hit Damascus, and then it'll spread. At the Battle of Issus, Incidentally, the Battle of Issus is a very, very, very famous battle, 333 BC. This battle in Southeast Asia Minor, Alexander defeated Darius, defeated the Persians, and began to break the back of the Medo-Persian Empire. And immediately when he defeated them, that just threw open the door to Syria. And Alexander then moved east from Greece, and he moved through Syria, and when he had knocked off Syria, Damascus and Hadrach and that area, he then swept to the coast, and he got to the Phoenician countries, and he swept through the Phoenician countries, and he came to the south part of the what we know as the land of Israel, to the Philistine cities, and he swept through there, and he was on his way to Egypt, on his way to conquer the great powers of the world. Lightning swift conquests moving toward Egypt occurred after he'd won the Battle of Issus and broken the back of the Medo-Persian Empire. Now, the Holy Spirit here in this chapter reveals the whole plan to us. The whole battle plan is here. And incidentally, this is written centuries before Alexander was born. That's why it doesn't name him. He didn't exist. And yet every detail of his crusade is here. Now, first he defeats the Medes and the Persians, and he knocks off this city of Damascus. And with it, notice verse 2, Hamath. And Hamath is also a very, very important city. Hamath was like a territory within the Medo-Persian Empire, which was like a kingdom state, and Hamath was the capital city. It may be well that the modern village of Hama is the place where ancient Hamath existed. So he comes in, and for all intents and purposes, he just wipes out Syria, the great power of Syria, the great city of Damascus. Now, you'll notice at the end of verse 1, it says, when the eyes of man, as of all the tribes of Israel, shall be toward the Lord. Now, he says, this judgment is going to come, and when it comes, the eyes of mankind, in Hebrew, in other words, humankind, people, the eyes of people, the eyes of mankind, this is a collective thing, as well as the eyes of the tribes of Israel shall be toward the Lord. And you say, well, what does that mean? Just this, that when Alexander began to sweep to the east, the whole world, in fear, began to fix their gaze on him. The Gentile countries, Syria, Phoenicia, the great sailors of the world, the merchants of the world, Philistia, the great army, those nations began to look at Alexander with fear and trembling, and even Egypt and Pharaoh was shaking in his boots, and the tribes of Israel were looking. You say, but John, it says here they were looking toward the Lord, and that's the whole point here. The point is that in looking at Alexander, they were seeing the instrument of God, you see. They were seeing the Lord coming in judgment through this man. God throughout history has used ungodly men to act in judgment. Read the book of Habakkuk. God uses the Chaldeans, the ungodly Chaldeans, as his instruments. And you remember how Cyrus, who was an ungodly pagan, was used by God to open the door to lead Israel back to its land. God again and again has used the ungodly. Do you know that even Herod became a servant of the Lord, didn't he? In his own unwitting, foolish rebellion against God, God used him to bring about what ultimately amounted as the death of Jesus Christ, the act that redeemed all the redeemed of all the ages.
1: 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Now for the entire Grace to You staff, I'm Phil Johnson with a question. How can you be sure that Jesus Christ will return and rule the world? John MacArthur shows you some compelling proof tomorrow as we continue his study, The Return and Reign of Jesus Christ. Be here for another 30 minutes of unleashing God's truth one verse at a time on Grace to You.
2: 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Jesus saw that up close. People listened to him, watched him, and still walked away unchanged. Not because he was hard to understand, because surrender asks for more than interest. It asks for trust.
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11: Friends, welcome to In the Market with Janet Parshall. I am so glad we're going to spend the hour together because I guarantee you by the time this hour is over, you're going to learn how to think biblically and critically. And I will say it for the 9,000th time, that is not a multiple choice test. As you mature in Christ, as you get off that diet of milk, you move to meat, you get some spiritual heft on your bones, critical thinking is in complete alignment with biblical thinking. In fact, I don't know how you do the one without the other, because when you come to faith in Christ according to the precious words of our Savior and His love letters to us, not only is your heart transformed, but your mind is renewed. You see things differently. You think differently. I like to say it's like the Wizard of Oz. It's black and white until it turns into technicolor, and then you can't go back to the black and white again. So roll up your sleeves. We're going to dive into one of the more contentious subjects in our culture today. And I don't know, I'm not a soothsayer. I'm not the prophet. I'm not the daughter of a prophet. But I have to tell you, if you had asked me, 10 years ago, if I thought the tip of the spear against biblical truth and authority would be human sexuality, I never would have guessed that. I didn't see that one coming at all. But then when you think about it, thinking critically, really the whole core of this sexual movement in this country, whatever iteration, whatever name, whatever proclivity you want to give it, at its core, is it not a question of identity? And boy, I tell you, I was just digging in the Word last night, reading a whole bunch of verses about our identity. And I just love Galatians 2:20 about the fact that I've been crucified with Christ and I no longer live, yet Christ lives in me. And the life I now live in the flesh, I live by faith in the Son of God who loved me and gave His life for me. That's the identity. That's what it means to put on Christ. So your identity is in Him. Paul says this with powerful eloquence in Acts 17, where he declared, as he's giving a speech at the Areopagus. In him we live and move and have our being. I want that. I passionately want that to be my identity. And I think we really and truly hunger for that. But for those who are lost, they're caught in the snare of sin. They've listened to the siren song. They've listened to the liar and the deceiver. They think their identity is external or it's sexual. And when man does what's right in his own eyes, well, the word tells us he tends to get into trouble over and over and over again. So we're going to focus in on that idea of sexuality, particularly when we have this conversation in the midst of a month that talks about celebrating sin. We'll call it pride. Pride cometh before the fall. And the Lord hates pride. By the way, it's one of those enumerated things he hates. And I love the old saying that says, pride is the pregnant mother of all sins. I'm not sure I'd ever want to celebrate pride. I try to go before the Lord as I'm daily working on my sanctification and say, just squeeze out of me, just like the last drop in a toothpaste tube. Get out any pride that's in my life, Lord. But yet we're celebrating it. And then co-opting, of course, this beautiful covenant sign that only our Creator King would give us, that he would never again wipe out all the inhabitants of earth by a flood. So that's what we're going to talk about. And Joe Dallas is going to be our perfect, superb, eloquent teacher. He is an author, a conference speaker, an ordained pastoral counselor. He directs a fabulous biblical counseling ministry in California for those who deal with sexual and relational problems. And he loves to blog daily online at Joe Dallas Online. He is a wonderfully prolific author, writing from the perspective of sexuality, but from a biblical perspective over and over and over again, which is fabulous. He's got a ton of resources, and I'm so glad that we have an hour together because I want to put all those resources on the table because every one of them is worthy of your consideration. But first, put on your track shoes, Joe, because we're going to run and cover a lot of territory. And I'm so glad that you're with me. I want to start with this idea. In fact, I'm so glad you suggested this. Credit where credit is due. So in this Pride Month, one wonders, aside from the exaltation of sin, if it doesn't become a kind of cultural wooing, if you will, to say to somebody who's struggling in this area, this would be a great month for you to, quote, come out. Well, when someone comes out, first of all, I'm going to give some real rudimentary questions here. What does it mean to come out? And because this is who you were, it's not who you are in Jesus Christ. What was it like when you, quote, came out, and to whom did you first come out to?
12: Janet, I first came out to my parents, and I did that in 1978. So in many ways, we're talking about a very different world, but some of the issues are the same. And coming out usually means I am now going to declare openly an acceptance of something I have previously hidden, homosexuality. Most people, if not all, who come out of the closet, as they say, have known for some time that they were attracted to the same sex, and they may have even privately been engaging in that behavior or in a relationship, but they haven't been public about it, they haven't been open about it, and they haven't fully decided that it's right. Usually by the time somebody comes out, it's more than just saying I'm gay or I'm lesbian or I'm trans. What they're saying is, I am good with this. I declare it. I identify myself in this way. So coming out is not just an admission. It's not just a confession. It's a proud declaration, back to that word you were saying before. And if I can add something just to reiterate the point you were making, I was an openly gay man from 1978 to 1984. When I repented in 1984, what became so clear to me was that the great sin in my life was not homosexuality. The great sin was the sin of making a god out of Joe Dallas. Mm. And out of that sprang all kinds of nasty stuff, homosexuality included. So I'm glad that you reiterated that, because I do think that pride is the mother of sin, in that anytime we decide our way is better than God, so we are going to basically usurp his position. We are guilty of a sin that I believe caused Lucifer's downfall, and I think it's been thus ever since. So that was what compelled me to come out, and that's what coming out usually looks like. It goes from an inner recognition to an outward declaration.
11: So when you came out first to your parents, what was their response? And maybe a little background. Were you raised in a Christian home or not?
12: No, I wasn't. Janet, as a matter of fact, by the time I came out to both of my parents, I had to come out to them individually because they were divorced by then. So as you can imagine, there were some extended conversations that we had.
11: Well, Beth, if you don't mind, I'd like to pick it up exactly at that point when we return and if Mom and Dad's responses were similar or dissimilar. Joe Dallas is with us. I love the pragmatics that Joe offers us because this might be a situation where he went, oh, this isn't just a topic on a radio program. I just had my son say that he's coming out, or my daughter just said she is a lesbian. So then how do Christian parents respond? How should they respond? And maybe those are two different answers. I don't know. We'll find out what Joe Dallas has to say right after this.
13: Hi, I'm Johnny Erickson Tata. You know, anger is just part of what it means to be human, and virtually all believers experience it. But rather than explode, take it out on others, or punch a pillow, may I suggest that you take your anger to God? Find words for your frustration, like in Psalm 13, where it says, "Oh Lord, how long will you forget me forever? How long will you hide your face from me? How long must I have sorrow in my heart all the day?" The Bible invites us to express our frustrations before the Lord, even our anger, as long as we are turning it Godward. Trouble is, many Christians express their anger against God, bad-mouthing him to others and sowing seeds of mistrust. That's when you only dig a deeper pit. But when you turn your anger Godward, you are stepping under the shower of his mercy to ask for his help. Are you angry today? Turn it Godward, and you can't go wrong.
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15: When you refuse to forgive, your unforgiveness keeps you emotionally stuck to both the offense and the offender. A continual refusal to forgive digs a deeper hole in which you can easily hide your hardened heart. Your past hurts, though buried, are still very much alive. And because they are not released in God's way, oddly enough, you become like your offender. But you're blind to this. Not forgiving your offender is an offense to God. The Bible says to confess and renounce this sin. We see this in Proverbs 28:13. He who conceals his sin does not prosper, but whoever confesses and renounces them finds mercy.
14: This Hope Minute was brought to you by Hope for the Heart. To learn more, go to hopeminute.org.
11: 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Joe Dallas is our guest, author, conference speaker, ordained pastoral counselor. You can read him every single day, Joe Dallas Online. He's written some superb books about sexuality from a Christian perspective. And I'm so grateful that he's with us. We're going to get into the resources that he's got available right now for you, Mom and Dad, for you pastors. Just really and truly, this is not a maybe I'll intersect with this at some point in my life issue. It is going to show up in one way, shape, or form. And particularly in, quote, Pride Month, it might show up by having your son or daughter say to you, hey, this is the new me. So that's what happened to Joe. 79 to 84, he was in this lifestyle. He came out to his parents first. They were divorced. Mom and Dad, two separate conversation. So tell me, how did those go? Was one affirming and one not? I'd be curious to see if you got identical responses from either parent.
12: The responses were similar. Neither was affirming. In 1978, most people, whether Christian or not, considered homosexuality at least unnatural and generally immoral. So you would have been hard-pressed back then to find any parents who would have been what we call now affirming. Mm-hmm. Both of them were sad. I've come to realize, and I think some of the parents listening who are going through this will understand what I'm saying, they were immediately realizing, oh, something's lost. Because when I told them, Mom or Dad, in each case, I need to let you know, I have decided not only that I am attracted to men, but I'm gay and I'm going to be open about it. I've embraced it. Now, when I told them that, it was It was basically a death sentence. Now, that sounds extreme. I don't mean it to be, but it meant that in that moment, there are hopes for me. He's going to have children. His life is going to go a certain direction. We're gone. And that was very hard. So it felt like a death of expectation. It was not the death of our relationship, not at all. But it was a death of expectation. So they were very sad, and they were mourning. I realize that now. They were grieving that, but they were also determined to do two things. They were determined to keep our relationship intact. In fact, my dad told me, look, I've lost your mother. I don't want to lose you. Mm-hmm. I love you. I want us to not let this come between us. My mom said essentially the same thing. She did weep a little, and she said, well, I consider it such a waste. I understood what she meant. I did. Because she wanted what I think most parents want for their children, for the family line to continue and for them to have the security and the stability of a married life. But both of them were very, very kind, and I credit them hugely for that. And they were, as I said, determined. They both said, well, this doesn't change either our love or our desire to have a good relationship with you. But they were also determined not to lie. In fact, Dad said, look, I am never going to say I think this is okay. So don't try to back me into a corner. And I won't try to back you into a corner. I will never approve of this. But I approve of you as a man. I think you're a wonderful guy. And so let's try not to let this be a big bone of contention. But they both did determine that they were going to be honest. So that was, in essence, their first response.
11: Wow. And, you know, in the midst of all of that, there's something very good about that. So my question, because I bet a whole lot of people listening would ask the same question, Joe, is did they live long enough to see your life change in 1984?
12: Yes, thank God. Yes, mm-hmm. Praise God they did. Janet, in fact, I'll tell you two wonderful things. One, yes, they both lived long enough to see me turn. Not coming from a Christian perspective, it didn't make sense to them when I would try to explain concepts of repentance. But what they saw was clearly my life changed. I mean, I relocated after about 5 years of being openly gay, and then called my dad and said, would you like to meet the young lady I'm dating? So, you know, there obviously things had changed. And they were at my wedding. I must say my dad especially was like a little kid. He was just beaming. Oh. And really even more important than that, both of them came to the Lord before they passed. Both of them did.
11: Amen.
12: In fact, I had the unbelievable blessing, my wife and I, of praying with my dad just about a week before he died. He had throat cancer. And so both of them, I fully expect to see again. So there are still happy endings regardless.
11: Yes.
12: But
11: oh,
12: yes, they did.
11: Lord.
12: They lived to see me turn, and they themselves turned also.
11: Well, they sound like, even before they came to faith in Christ, they sound like very special people, because you said something I want to extrapolate out that I think is very important, whether you're coming out in 78 or 2026. And that is, they didn't want to sever the relationship, that they definitely wanted you to know that while they would not affirm and were disappointed, and I loved it because I think that creates a sensitivity in the hearts of our listeners, that there is a loss there of expectations. You know, you want grandchildren bouncing on your knee, and that's not going to happen, right? So I love the fact that they didn't want to cut you off. So that's a good thing. But let me just look at the time disparaging difference here. 78, 2026, are there things now that make it different coming out now than in 78?
12: Oh, boy. You got that. I mean, just in a nutshell, 1978... commonly a gay or lesbian person would say, please accept me. I'm telling you, this is who I am. Please don't throw me out of your life. Please don't denigrate me. Please don't humiliate me. Please don't say you want nothing to do with me. Please accept me. Fast forward to 2026 is, you will align with me. It's not about acceptance. It's more about alignment. That is, you will affirm that this is good. You will call my relationship a marriage. You will certainly attend my gay wedding ceremony. You really need to hold the viewpoint that is what we call the affirming viewpoint. If you don't affirm, then you also don't accept me. I have decided, and that's the common wisdom of the time. So the big shift has been from acceptance to alignment. And this is a real dilemma for, I think, for any parent, but especially for Christian parents, because in 2026, as you know, Janet, there are plenty of parents now who will affirm homosexuality.
11: Yes.
12: But the Christian parent who takes the word of God seriously cannot. And there's the dilemma. How do I affirm my love for you without aligning with your sin?
11: And the flip side of that coin, Joe, is if I don't affirm you, do I lose you? I mean, it's a Hobson's choice. So when we come back, talk to me about the things that your parents did right that should be included in any conversation, whether it's late in the 70s or it happens to be 2026. Joe Dallas is with us. Is it not more comforting to hear this conversation from a biblical perspective? Because at the core of all of this isn't a crooked finger of judgment. It's really and truly a hope for repentance and restoration. Back after this.

0: One of the things I think the Lord really helped me was my anger. Before I came to Christ, when I got angry, yeah, fists would be flying.
1: Anger can take control faster than we realize. Hi, I'm Mark Gothier with Crew and Making Your Life Count. Former rugby player Timo Tagaloa says before Christ, anger ruled his life and hurt everyone around him.
0: Little things, just little things that would just really tick me off, and just one little snippet can cause me to lose my rag and allow me to, like, what did you say? Come back here and say that to me again. If you're in my way, this is what's going to happen, kind of thing.
1: But everything changed when he surrendered to Jesus. Instead of reacting in rage, he began to rely on God's Spirit and choose a different way.
0: Whoever was in front of me, whether it was my family in particular, fists would be flying, swearing. And so, yeah, if you think of the Hulk, that's who I was when I was angry, in the sense of that's what happened. And so I would leave people, others, devastated because of that, and didn't really care to me that I did that kind of thing. I think the reason being because I wanted control in some aspects of things in life. And so that anger really spilled out to where it would cause not only physical damage, but emotional and verbal damage as well. But obviously it's just changed since coming to Christ, in the way that when I do get that sense of anger, just realizing that I've got to make that choice to, do I just say, okay, God, can you just get off that throne while I just deal with this guy first, and then when I'm finished, you can come back on? No, it doesn't happen like that. So with Christ's Spirit living in me, I'm reminded of the fruits of the Spirit. So love, joy, peace, patience, kindness, goodness, gentleness, faithfulness, and self-control.
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3: We're visiting with Joe Dallas, who writes very with powerful biblical eloquence on this topic, because this was his story, but things change. Old things pass away, all things become new. He now directs a biblical counseling ministry and has for years and years and years in California to help those who are dealing with sexual and relational problems. And when he's not writing books, he's writing every day at Joe Dallas Online. And we're going to, in a little bit, get to some of his resources as well, because I think this is one of the blessings of the ministry that he has. But I want to go back to what your parents did right. And regardless of where we are on the chronology of human history, there are some things that parents need to do when this happens. And I'm so glad, again, you shared from your parents' perspective, the loss, the stunning, what a waste, in your mom's powerful words. So what are some things parents, Christian parents, should do when their child says, hey, I'm gay?
4: Yeah, Janet, the first thing I notice as I think about my parents' reaction is they listened. They listened to me. They didn't just jump in and interrupt me or preach to me or lecture me. They didn't, you know, react, which is, gosh, I'm a parent, Janet. I mean, I'm a great reactor. I mean, it's kind of hard to be a parent without reacting. But that was so powerful for me. When I decided to come out, I was having to push down my own conscience. My own conscience was testifying against me. I knew what the Word of God said. The Holy Spirit was testifying against me. The Scripture was testifying against me. You know, I had some pretty deep inner voices saying, Joe, you know, you're wrong. And I wanted to squelch those. So I was hoping to somehow find a way to get my parents to either prove that they were wrong so I could tell myself that I wasn't wrong, or get my parents to convert in their thinking. And by just listening to me right off the bat, that challenged my idea that well, my parents are wrong because I know they just want to control me. I know that their objections to homosexuality are rooted in their idea that I'm just a dumb little kid who doesn't know what he's doing. Now, by showing me the respect of listening, right off the bat, they challenged the idea that they're going to be my enemies in this. Mm. And that really dismantled me. You know, I came in the way I think a lot of kids do, because again, when you are fighting your own conscience, Janet, you tend to get defensive. You're on the defense. You're going to be looking for a fight where there isn't one. Mm. And this kind of dismantled that, like I said, and it left me disarmed, thinking, well, golly, they are operating in good faith. They do respect me enough to hear me. It doesn't mean necessarily they're going to agree with me, which they didn't. But they showed respect, and that alone is a very important way to start this kind of a conversation. Not just with love, which I think is a given, we love our kids, but also respect, which means basically, son, daughter, I realize that you have free will that God gave you. I respect that, and I respect you. And I do want to hear what you feel, what your life has been like. It matters to me. And this is something I wish we talked about more in general, Janet. I think our ears are really good witnessing tools. Because when we listen, we are saying, I don't just see you as somebody I want to convert. I see you as someone I value. And that's a good starting point.
3: Yeah. Wow. You know, the wonderful thing about listening, and I know that for some people, they think it's dancing on the edge of a razor, that you cannot still love without that spilling over into the world of affirmation. And yet your parents, with zero ambiguity and did not yet profess Christ as their savior, were able to say, you are terrific. We love you. Our loving you is not going to change, even if it doesn't come into alignment with your beliefs. So that idea of loving without affirming, your parents were way ahead of the ball on that one, it seems to me. So it can be done. That's your personal testimony. But I think for a lot of Christians, particularly in this new, if I can add this word, ardent way of coming out, my way or the highway, you can't just acknowledge, you need to affirm, which, by the way, is a hallmark of the entire movement, not just the individual right now. Mm-hmm. You know, before it was just leave us alone to live. Well, no, now you're forcing ball players to put, you know, logos on their uniforms. You're way beyond that idea of acknowledgement. So that your story, I think, if this is the linchpin to all of the other things that your parents did right, which was they were exemplary in saying you can love without affirming. What else can we add to that? Because for a lot of parents, they're saying, I don't get it. It's the line of distinction there is as wide as a football field. It's not thin as a cat's whisker.
4: Well, I think that we can reiterate to our kids, look, anytime you have two people, you're going to have at some point two opinions. People do not believe the same thing. We as Christians reiterate that we believe there is only one truth and only one source of truth, God, and his truth is revealed to us primarily in his word and secondarily in nature, in the way we are fashioned anatomically in our conscience, but primarily the word of God. And we stand on that. But that word does not tell us that we can't respect people, that we can't listen to people. As a matter of fact, Paul told the Romans, as much as lies within you, that means stretch it, man. Mm-hmm. Try to be at peace with all people, regardless. And I think that when mom and dad showed me that, you're right, Janet, they were actually exemplifying what John said about Jesus, full of grace and truth, not grace, but truth, grace and truth. And without realizing it, mom and dad were being very Christ-like in that sense. But first of all, as believers, let's remember, and this one's hard for parents, Janet, but it needs to be said, our prime goal should be when we hear something from our kids we don't want to hear, for us to honor God in our response, regardless of the response we get from our kids. And we honor God when we show full grace and full truth. But, and this is the kicker, it's also a darn good tactic, because I can speak as a kid who had that from his parents. It's pretty disarming.
3: Yeah, underscore that one. We're going to take a break and come right back. Lots more to talk about with Joe Dallas, including but not limited to some absolutely fabulous resources that his ministry has produced. Pastors, I want you to pay particular attention. And mom and dad, if that conversation just happened with you where your child said, I'm gay, and you don't know what to do next, oh, Joe's got some fabulous resources for us. So stick around. We're only halfway through in our conversation with Joe Dallas. Much more right after this.

0: This is FEBC Today with Ed Cannon, the president of the Far East Broadcasting Company. 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
1: We started broadcasting in Korea over 65 years ago, Wayne, when a young man named Billy Kim came to see our founder, Bob Bowman. And Bob Bowman said, "You want to start radio in Korea?" He said, "Yeah, I've seen what you've done in Indonesia and in China, and I want to do that for the people of Korea." And Bob Bowman asked him, "Well, how much money do you have?" And Billy Kim said, "I don't have one dime." Mm-hmm. And so they said, by faith, we'll start a radio broadcast ministry in Korea.
0: Isn't that amazing? And the ministry thrives today. Here's one listener's story.
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5: "Yeah.
4: Oh."
3: In the 2001 heist caper Ocean's 11, George Clooney, Brad Pitt, Matt Damon, and Julia Roberts team up to rob a nasty casino owner of $150 million. Now, typically, we frown on theft, but as heist movies almost always do, Ocean's 11 stylishly invites us to empathize with these suave criminals' elaborate plan to bilk an even more deserving crook out of his fortune. It's a morally relative exercise in looking past the lesser of two evils. Other content concerns in this PG-13 movie include profanity, drinking, gambling, and revealing clothes. So we're giving Ocean's 11 a 2.5 out of 5 for family friendliness. 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I'm Adam Holtz for Plugged In by Focus on the Family.
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8: 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We are visiting with Joe Dallas, who's an author, a conference speaker, and an ordained pastoral counselor. He directs a wonderful ministry in California. It's a biblical counseling ministry for those dealing with sexual and relationship problems. He has multiple degrees. He's a member of the American Association of Christian Counselors. He blogs daily at Joe Dallas Online, and he's written multiple books on the subject of human sexuality, but from a Christian perspective. And I have to tell you something else he's doing, and I've known Joe for decades, not years, is that he's creating some very 21st century resources that are really going to help you, pastors and moms and dads. So germane to exactly what we were talking about, and Joe is telling us his story about what it was like to, quote, come out to his parents and how it's a bit different in 26 than it was in 1978. So to that end, one of the multiple resources that you have, Joe, is a video series. It's a teaching series entitled When Someone You Love Is Gay, Parents and Family Course. Talk to me about this.
5: Yeah, I put that together, Janet, because I wanted parents to have something they could refer to that could kind of walk through the questions they have, the things they're going to experience, and then the navigation that they're going to have to take responsibility for, that they're going to have to learn about. How do we set boundaries? When do we say yes? When do we say no? How do I handle my own pain? Was this my fault? My gosh, parents who get this news so often think, well, I must have messed up horribly. And if so, can I make it right? And if I make it right, will that change my child? There are so many questions and so much pain and so many sub situations that come up. The general situation is someone I love is gay. The sub situation is he wants me to come to his wedding. She wants to bring her partner home for the weekend. We don't know what to say or what not to say, et cetera, et cetera. So that all of that and more it gets addressed in this video series that I did for parents, because I wanted parents to have something I wish somebody would have given my parents when I came out to them, that would kind of walk them through what to expect, what to do, what not to do, et cetera.
8: Mm. So, Joe, let me ask you, in your capacity as a counselor, very often do you hear in your practice a mom or a dad say to you when their child has said, I'm now homosexual, oh, dear, what did we do wrong? How did we fail? Which then begs the question, born this way, thank you, Lady Gaga, or not, talk to me about this, because those are two questions that mom and dad get hit with right between the eyes on a regular basis. My fault, and they were born that way. So talk to me about origination, environment, impact, all of that kind of stuff.
5: I don't know what it is about us, Janet, you know, but we parents, it's pretty hard not to default to assuming responsibility for everything that happens to your kids from now till doomsday. And I don't know if it's because, you know, we kind of start out in life, we are responsible for everything. They're helpless. We are 100% responsible for every aspect of their well-being. But the more time passes, the harder it seems for us to really let go of that idea, because there are plenty of things that happen to every kid that parents have no control over. And yeah, plenty of ways parents mess up as well. I mean, nobody gets a straight A report card, right? Not when it comes to parenting. So for all those reasons, I always tell parents, look, did you do anything wrong? Well, of course you did. If you're a parent, you're a human. If you're a human, there are some places you messed up. Live with that. I mean, we all have to. But don't assume, because there is no one theory that holds up in every case as to why somebody becomes homosexual. I will say this on the born gay issue. And golly, you know, you talked about decades, Janet. I mean, remember when we first talked about this way back in 1991, when all these studies were coming out saying people were born gay. And you and I discussed this quite a bit. And I think we both agreed, look, there's no evidence, there's no proof by any means that anyone is born homosexual. I am open to the idea that a sinful tendency could be inborn, because we are born with a sin nature. But to date, as we are speaking now, no proof has come forth. Besides which, that wouldn't, even if they found a gay gene today, and I am sure they're not going to find one, but if they did, that wouldn't change anything, I believe. That would only tell me, okay, so yeah, as in Adam, all die. Right. What's new? You know, we still have to be born again. But that really raises the question, you know, well, is there one thing we can pin it on? And I know it's frustrating for parents to hear, but there really isn't. We can't come up with one scenario that will match every family. So I can say sometimes definitely an early molestation may have played into the sexual confusion, or a rejection from the parent of the same sex. That happens. But there are other times I've worked with men and women, Janet, who had fantastic parents. Everything was wonderful in the home. Not perfect, but pretty darn wonderful. And yet there it is. So we don't, you know, sin is its own cunning monster. Mm-hmm. It defies rhyme and reason. So for all those reasons, I say, look, don't go on an archaeological dig to find out what you did wrong. Prayerfully determine what to do right here and now. Work while it's day.
9: I love that. I love that. Not only that, I take real good comfort out of the Word of God. You know, there are not that many healthy families in Scripture, in case you haven't noticed.
5: Oh,
9: you know,
5: word.
9: You could be Samuel, and you got some sons that are problematic. You could be David, you have sons that are problematic. You know, the list goes on and on and on, and you're thinking, these are the great patriarchs. Yes, we certainly
5: are. We are a motley crew.
9: Well, welcome to free will, right? I mean, at some point, it's called free will, but it's their will, or God's will, but it's not your will all the time. So I so appreciate your saying that. And I could spend hours talking about this, but I want to go back to the sources. So joedallas.com. Don't you love it when people create wonderfully easy websites? joedallas.com. And at the top, he's got several headers, including courses and get equipped. So if you're interested in this course, When Someone You Love Is Gay, Parents and Family course, just go to the courses part. There's a drop down menu and you can click that on. Now, I want to do two things for pastors. One is another videotape teaching series called Pastor, What About LGBTQ? Tell me what the derivation of this was and why you felt its urgency to create this.
5: Yeah, what I wanted to do there was create an 18-episode series for pastors that would help them better understand, when we talk about LGBTQ, who are we talking about? What kinds of people are going to come to our churches wanting help who are affected by this? What is our ministry approach to each one of them? What about the pro-gay interpretation of the Bible, which is gaining? It's gaining so much momentum as we speak, Janet. And what about church policy? In light of the times we're in now, we've got to revisit what our bylaws say about marriage, about membership, about baptism, about restroom facilities, about, you know, who does or does not qualify to participate in these things, not to mention ministry approaches to teenagers. How do we talk to our children about this? What kind of questions and arguments are we likely to run into? So for all those reasons, I put this series together for pastors that they can watch on their own time. It's got a workbook accompanying it, and it basically says, Pastor, what about LGBTQ? Let's roll up our sleeves, look at the ministry challenges we have today, and let's meet them head on. Because just like you said, Janet, nobody saw this coming, okay?
9: Exactly.
5: We got broadsided. And I really would dare say, in the average conservative biblical seminary, there hasn't been much teaching on this because we didn't think there'd need to be.
9: Bingo. And then it
5: but
9: showed
5: there
9: up.
5: There is.
9: Yep, exactly. Yeah. Tip of the spear. Again, joedallas.com. I've got that on my information page. If you're driving, making dinner, don't worry about it. It's all there for your perusal. Just at the top, there's a bunch of tabs. Courses, drop that down. Pastor, there's yours. Mom and Dad, there's yours. But also to pastors, I'm so glad that you shared this with me at the very inception of the challenge. Tell my friends what this is and how big it's growing and the purpose of these monthly calls.
5: Yeah, well, we got over 600 now. And, what we've got, Janet, are pastors and ministry leaders. It's open to ministry leaders as well as pastors who will meet with me monthly on a Zoom meeting where we will talk about different ministry challenges that we're facing today. Now, one of the commonest ones we're facing, of course, is the conversion therapy challenge. People are branding pastoral ministry to someone who says, hey, I want to repent of homosexuality. They're branding that as conversion therapies, which in some places is downright illegal. Not in the U.S. yet. But in other countries, that alone, if a pastor said, well, here's what God calls you to do. Repent of that behavior because it's outside of God's will. Resist the temptation to it when it comes up. Let's explore your potential for heterosexual marriage. And let's help you to live a sanctified life. That alone would say, okay, you're going to jail. So we're looking at challenges more than ever to the very essence of Christian teaching. And I got to say that the joy of that, Janet, is it shows that pastors are willing to say, we are fully equipped with the Word of God to give the full counsel of God. Can you just help us supplement our ministry by giving us a few of your insights as somebody who's been in the trenches of this? So I'm honored beyond belief to align with pastors and help them take whatever I've been able to glean in my years doing this and have them incorporated into their own ministries. That's the replication we're looking for.
9: Well, and kudos to you, Joe, for having this inner discernment that said, I think there's a need out there for the shepherds. Because again, like you said, didn't see it's coming. Now it showed up, you know, with every bullet loaded in the chamber, and you have to figure out, it's not an over there problem, it's in the front of my church problem. How do I then deal with it? So pastors, again, joedallas.com.

accept your beliefs, but yet they loved you while listening to you. I want to pick up on that when we come back. And then, by the way, a quick touch, because, boy, I tell you, the enemy is still out there growling, prowling, seeking whom he may devour, and he'll use any means possible as fishing bait to hook people into sin and deception. So, yeah, there's another movie coming out. George Barna got this one right. You get more of your value Saturday night at the Cineplex than you do Sunday morning from the pulpit. So this is a recruitment film, by the way, and it's going to be another degradation against Christians. So Joe will tell you all about it when we get back. More with Joe Dallas right after this.

0: The saying, out with the old and in with the new, doesn't seem to apply to American car owners lately. A new trend is emerging as people are keeping their cars longer than ever, and that is changing the automotive industry. It's the new normal, driving a 13-year-old car. That's the average, and many have no plans to upgrade anytime soon. But why are people keeping these older cars longer? For some, it's because of high interest rates. For others, it's sticker shock at what new vehicles now cost. But many owe their thanks to superior engineering. Today's cars simply last longer than they used to. And while keeping a car longer now may make sense, it's still a perishable thing. The best cars do not last forever. Jesus reminds us, do not lay up for yourselves treasure on earth where moth and rust destroy. I'm David Wolin at haventoday.org.
1: Hello, this is Paul Cannings. It doesn't matter what you face today. It matters most who you face it with. Stay tuned and allow God to influence your life through His Word. Have you ever come to Jesus Christ for immediate help and you got a sermon or a Bible verse or someone telling you to pray? Yes. Sometimes we expect results that just don't come at the time we want. What do we do then? We start missing church. We become frustrated. We think God doesn't care. We are impatient. And sometimes we are not interested in what God is just saying. Could you imagine being in a storm? You feel you have control over this thing. You're a sailor, been in many storms. And Jesus Christ is asleep in this boat. So the only thing they could do now is come to Jesus. And guess what he does? He gives them a sermon. I don't want a sermon right now. There's water coming in everywhere. I'm tired of paddling this boat. I chose to follow you. No, we left everything to follow you. We're in this boat with you. I don't need a sermon. Say, peace be still, then preach. No, Jesus Christ says, nope, I'm going to talk to you in this storm. Oh, folks, when Jesus Christ doesn't solve all our problems, are we still willing to listen? Are we still willing to adjust our lives to what he is saying? Because that's the answer to the issue. The issue is, am I going to pay attention first? And am I willing to trust what is taking place and press forward with the information I have? Because we don't control no results. We only control one thing. Am I going to surrender my will to God, since he gave me a free will?
2: For more on this and other helpful resources, log on to powerwalkministries.org.
3: 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That's his blog. By the way, to tell you also that he has a podcast. Yeah, it's a fabulous podcast. He picked up on the title of one of the books that he wrote, and it's just a wonderful, wonderful way for you to get his take on what's going on in the world. And you can find that, by the way, on his website. So if you want to get involved in that, it's called Christians in a Cancel Culture Podcast. Joe shows up in my algorithms on YouTube all the time, so it's just wonderful to be watching what he does. So I want to go back, and I have so much to squeeze into this last little segment, but you were busy over the weekend because you went to see a film, which is so interesting. It's just now breaking that this film is coming out. And the fact that it's called Leviticus tells you right out of the gate, oh, they pulled out that, quote, clobber passage, so they're really going to go after Christians. The director is openly homosexual. You saw it. Okay, I guess I just did say the name, but it's another slam against Christians and against what the Bible has to say. And it goes again after conversion therapy, after we've just had Let the Record Reflect, a victory at the United States Supreme Court. So tell me about it.

0: Yeah, Janet, it's a distortion posing as a reflection. Just like a funhouse mirror, okay? If you go to those funhouse mirrors, they're fun to look at. They just completely distort you. But the distortion you're seeing is posing as a reflection. This is what Hollywood loves to do. It takes a group it doesn't like, fundamentalists or charismatics or, pastors, evangelists, whatever, any group that it doesn't like, and it creates a gargoyle out of them, you know? And then it says, this gargoyle is what these people are. And people who never have seen you before, who have no idea who you are, they see the movie and they go, oh, that's Joe Dallas. That's Janet Parshall. That's what these people are. Mm-hmm. It's a distortion posing as a reflection. Now, this film, Leviticus, though, is interesting, not so much just because of what it is as a movie, but it takes the conversation to a different level. This time, Hollywood has chosen to tell a horror story based on what they call conversion therapy. And this is a new slant, you know, Janet. And I was a little intrigued when I went into it. I wanted to, of course, understand what they were saying. But basically, what it shows is a couple of teenage boys who are beginning a homosexual relationship, who have parents who find out about their homosexuality, and they send them to this bizarre exorcist of a guy who does a bizarre routine on them, which creates this bizarre entity that haunts them and nearly kills them. Now, if anybody is looking for a scary film, sorry, you're going to be disappointed. Full disclosure, I started to nod off a couple of times. I just got bored. You'd think I wouldn't because I was interested in the subject. But I will say this too. There are scenes in it they're certainly graphic enough to offend you. They are not quite as explicit as you might fear them to be, but that's a fair warning. It does have that aspect to it. But basically, what it is saying is, the Bible is the ultimate villain because Leviticus, passages in the Bible, if only that book didn't exist, if only those prohibitions were not there, all these terrible things that happen, people who get depressed and suicidal because they hear that they have committed a sin, people who are quote unquote homophobic, et cetera, if only it weren't for the Bible becomes the enemy. The people who preach and promote it become these gargoyles, these weird people who do destructive things. And the heroes in the film are, of course, the gay teenagers who are fighting the gargoyle. So basically, it has set up a heroes and villain kind of a scenario. Candidly, it's just not a very good movie. And, you know, Janet, I hope I'm fair enough to give the devil his due. If I see a film and I hate the message of the film, but it's still a quality film, I can at least admit, well, it's well done. This one just, I think, meanders. I think the only people interested in it will be activist or woke type folks or Christians who are concerned, like you and I. But I do think we need to understand this is what people are being taught, Janet, and this is what we're dealing with. We are dealing with a messaging going to the culture that says the message the body of Christ is giving you about God's intention for the human experience is not only wrong, it's destructive. Therefore, the church needs to be silenced. Yeah. And my big question is, where do you really think that's going to stop? It's sure not going to stop on this issue, Janet. The culture is on the verge of setting a precedent by which it says, we will tell the church what it may or may not preach.
1: Exactly.
0: That's a scary thought. That's a horror story, really.
1: That's the real horror story. That's exactly right. And you know, to find it interesting, you talk about a paradox. They're talking about spiritual warfare and its tie-in to homosexuality. But they made the portal, if you will, for the entity, the, quote, church, and it's always, you know, some kind of a vicar or a priest that brings that in. And so that's the demonization, wink, wink, of the problem here. And the gay director said he wanted to expose homophobia, quote, in all of its forms.
0: Well,
1: I think he did without even knowing it, because there is a spiritual underpinning to these battles, are there not?
0: Absolutely. And he said, in fact, that he had gone to different so-called conversion therapy or conversion ministries around the world. And I thought, well, he sure as heck never stopped by my office, because I never did anything one-tenth as exciting as what I saw in that film. So I think it's a very deliberate distortion to, but isn't that the essence of propaganda? You've got to build distortions about the people who you want to oppose.
1: All right, buyer beware, you've been told. So I want to touch on the last two things that your parents did right that are so extremely important. And one is that they enjoyed your company without unduly bringing up the issue over and over again. And the last thing, of course, was praying. So talk to me about this, because I think this one is really sensitive. It may be a 24/7 burden for mom or dad, but when you got together with your folks, they didn't bring this up all the time. Counsel parents on that, that if this is a real and present concern around your kitchen table, it doesn't have to come up every time you get together. Talk to me about that.
0: Janet, they enjoyed my company. I knew when they saw me, they cared about me and they enjoyed me. I knew they longed for me to take a different path, but that they still enjoyed being with me. I still had value to them. We could find some common ground. And of course, in their own way, they prayed. And I always encourage parents, look, you are aligning yourself with God's will when you pray for your gay or lesbian son. Pray that his will be done by softening their heart, convicting them, and making them hungry. That is a prayer God will answer because it is within his will.
1: Oh, excellent. So joedallas.com, let me give you the website again. All kinds of resources there. Just the last word on this month. How does a Christian respond generally, atmospherically, to quote Pride Month? You got about 30 seconds, Joe. What do we do? Do we look the other way? Do we preach on the street corners? How do we handle this?
0: We express, as wisdom and opportunity allow, the heart of God towards people who are caught up in this and the mind of God towards this behavior. There we've done what we can do, then we let the Holy Spirit do what we cannot do.
1: Amen and amen. That answer is why I just love talking.
2: American Family News, I'm Robert Thornton. Vice President J.D. Vance said today peace talks with Iran created a good foundation for a successful final deal to end the war that began at the end of February. Vance also said Iran had agreed to invite International Atomic Energy Agency inspectors back into the country. However, Iran did not acknowledge that. See more at AFN.net. The Iranian people are reportedly devastated when they hear about the pending deal between the U.S. and their mullahs. But AFN's Steve Jordahl reports it is creating an amazing openness to the gospel.
3: The atmosphere inside Iran is described as disillusioned, disappointed, fearful, and hopeless. But Dr. Hormoz Shariat of Iran Alive Ministries says the people are suddenly open to the gospel.
4: I was talking to our leaders yesterday, and they were saying amazing, open, spiritual atmosphere in Iran.
3: In January, the Revolutionary Guard Corps mowed down more than 30,000 protesters in the streets, according to some reports, in an attempt to maintain control of its civilians. Iranians escaped into their homes in fear. Shariat says that's all changed.
4: The fear is gone. We go on public street and we see people freely listen and talk about Jesus Christ, because before they were afraid. It's dangerous. They will get us. They will kill us.
3: He says they're finding an underground church in Iran that even experts weren't aware of.
4: People, even non-Christians, openly talk about Jesus. And he said, we're finding so many Christians out there. When we talk, they're not fearful to hide their faith.
3: Shariat says wherever there are persecuted Christians, there's been a counterintuitive, supernatural openness to the gospel. He says the Iranian people have also reached the end of their tether.
4: The people of Iran are saying we have no future. If we die, we die. We don't care. We're just going to express what we believe. If they kill us, they will kill us.
3: I'm Steve Jordahl.
2: Charlie Kirk's accused assassin is back in a Utah court as a judge rules on several defense motions in the murder case. Here's Fox's Jeff Manasso.
5: Tyler Robinson's attorneys were trying to block hearsay evidence from an upcoming preliminary hearing. Evidence that included pre-recorded testimony from Robinson's roommate, Lance Twiggs, that included a confession.
6: Accordingly, the defendant's motion is respectfully denied.
5: Judge Tony Groff also denying the defense motion to compel Twiggs to testify during the preliminary hearing, for which no electronic devices will be allowed in court. The judge for now delaying his decision on whether prosecutors violated a gag order by talking to reporters and whether the death penalty should be taken off the table. Jeff Manasso, Fox News.
2: Today, Mexican President Claudia Sheinbaum said that her country seeks to restart oil shipments to Cuba soon, a move that could provide much-needed relief as the island's crisis deepens given a lack of petroleum. Mexico became a key fuel supplier to Cuba after the U.S. attacked Venezuela in early January and halted critical oil shipments. But those shipments were completely suspended when President Donald Trump threatened tariffs on any country that provided or sold oil to the island. The UK Prime Minister has resigned. Here's Fox's Greg Palcott.
7: UK Prime Minister Keir Starmer will soon be out of a job. He broke the news that he was stepping down as Prime Minister and Labour Party leader outside of No. 10 Downing Street. It was emotional and, being the lawyer that he is, diplomatic.
8: The question my party is asking now is whether I am best placed to lead us into the next general election.
7: Set to take over, by all accounts, Andy Burnham, the one-time popular mayor of Greater Manchester, the second biggest city in the UK. He left that and just won a parliament seat, allowing him to go for the top job, posting, "The Labour movement has always been at its strongest when it looks forward with confidence and purpose. We'll make sure this transition is a positive process of renewal for our party and our country."
2: Starmer's tenure has been plagued by a lagging economy and fallout from the appointment of former ambassador to the United States, Peter Mandelson, an associate of Jeffrey Epstein. That's all our time for this version of the news. We invite you to see more news online at afn.net. I'm Robert Thornton.
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1: Hi, friends. Welcome to In the Market with Janet Parshall. So glad we're going to spend the hour together. Okay, so let me ask you a question. Where are we with the U.S.-Israel-Iran peace talks? Yeah, you can use a lifeline or call a friend. This is what I tell you. This is like nailing Jell-O to the wall. You know, one minute it looks like we're just moments away from signing the deal, and then you wait 5 seconds and it's not going to happen, and the strait is open and the strait is closed and Iran is threatening. Yeah, welcome to what is a story that's underpinned by the whole perspective from heaven. You're not going to get this perspective on CNN or any of the other alphabet soup networks out there, but at its core, this is such a spiritual issue. So let me go to a secular news source to kind of give you the update on what's going on. This is from CBS News about whether or not there is or is not a deal. Have a listen.
17: On Friday, U.S. officials said Israel and Hezbollah had agreed to a ceasefire. But the very next day, Israeli strikes killed at least 20, according to the Lebanese health ministry. Israel said it was responding to over 50 rockets launched by Hezbollah, killing an Israeli soldier. The conflict here reignited in March after Hezbollah fired rockets at Israel in response to the war in Iran. It's killed over 4,000 in this country, according to Lebanese officials.
18: Iran put a ceasefire in Lebanon as a condition for a deal.
17: Sami Nada is a Lebanese political analyst.
19: Do you think it's possible that President Trump can put pressure on Israel to stop fighting with Hezbollah?
18: To a certain point, yes. But let's keep in mind that Israel was not part of the deal. This is a core issue for Israel, which is its own security.
17: Iran backs militant groups across the Middle East, in Gaza, Iraq, and Yemen. But Hezbollah in Lebanon is its most powerful proxy. Not just a militant organization, but a political party that runs hospitals and schools. It's designated a terrorist group by the U.S.
19: Why does Iran have proxy groups?
18: Because this is part of their national security strategy. They built a ring of fire around Israel that is capable to threaten the very security of Israel.
1: Hmm. Yeah, that's for sure, by the way. Oh, so many things to unpack in that story. So let me just pull out the most important part. You have to know the players. It's like baseball, right? You don't know the players without a program. Well, here's the program. You understand that Iran is constantly going after Israel. Israel says to Iran, you will not ever have nuclear capability. We're not stupid. You call us the little Satan. You threaten to annihilate us all the time. The U.S. is the great Satan. We're the little Satan. You talk about how much uranium you've enriched so that you've got this bomb that will bring about your eschatology, your Mahdi will show up, will Islamify the whole world, and we got to get Israel out of the way. So to one aspect of this CBS report, I'll go to another aspect in a moment, Hezbollah is in fact the terrorist organization that comes out of Iran. So it's what I always call the training grounds for terrorists in Lebanon. So in CBS, here's the other part of the story I take umbrage with. Israel killed 50. What, you think it was a random they hit a market? No, this is pinpoint precision bombing. They're going to where the terrorists are. There's no other entity in the Middle East, by the way, that absolutely judiciously with surgical precision goes after their enemy. They're not interested in collateral damage. They don't want to hurt women and children. They try not to destroy historic sites all over Israel and in the Middle East as well. But they have great intel and they know where the terrorists are. So the 50, she didn't bother to finish the sentence, another swipe against Israel. We got a lot to unpack here, because what is the situation? And of course, what concerns me in the midst of all of this is going to foment more anti-Semitism. And the president, and I've said this before, and I serve a king, I don't serve a political party. I think he's been rather rude to Netanyahu lately, trying to get him to get out of the way because he wants to bring about this deal. Why does he want to bring about a deal? Because it's a midterm and you don't want to pay so much the tank. Sorry, I'm just calling the plays here between the Cubs and the Brewers. This is just calling the counts. I'm not interested in one side or the other. I'm telling you what the facts are. And so the president needs to get the strait open so that oil comes down and you're not paying what you were paying 2 weeks ago. You want to pay what you were paying a year ago. And therein lies the problem. So somehow the president of the United States thinks he can dictate. Presidents come and go in the United States. Israel's been around for, thousands of years. And Israel doesn't need to ask permission of any country on planet Earth to defend itself. It is the only country, it is said, built with the trowel in one hand and the rifle in the other. So we're not going to come, Israel is not going to come on their hands and knees to the United States saying, may we please have permission to defend ourselves. They'll do their own thing, even if it means suffering an angry phone call from an Oval Office in the United States. I need Olivia Melnick's help. He's the president and executive director of Shalom and Messiah. It's a wonderful nonprofit organization that exists to expose and fight anti-Semitism, as well as to equip and mobilize Christians to lead the Jewish people to Messiah. Interesting background. He was born in Paris to a secular Jewish family. He lost his grandfather in Auschwitz when he was 15. After giving his life to Christ in 1983 and growing in his faith for several years, he came to, shout out to the home team, Moody Bible Institute, where he graduated in 2001, got a degree in Jewish studies, served for a while with Chosen People Ministries, hat tip to Mitch Glazer, and then started his own ministry, Shalom in Messiah Ministries. He's a great writer. One of the books that I put on is a resource, and I think everyone one of us needs to be reading this, is Anti-Semitism in the End Times, How the Rise of the World's Oldest Hatred is Paving the Way for Messiah's Return. So again, this is where you're going to get a different perspective on the news, friends. You're not going to get it the way CBS looks at it. We're going to get it the way the Word of God talks about it. Olivier, you've just barely unpacked your suitcase. You're back. You had a chance to get boots on the ground, to talk to people there, met with some of the IDF. Give me some impressions that you can share publicly over the air. What's the sense? What are the atmospherics there?
20: Well, thanks for having me back, Janet. And every time I listen to your monologue when you open your show, I'm going like, she's leaving nothing for me to talk about. I'm going back. You stole my thunder on everything. Why do you even have me on the show? Anyway, this is so good to be back, Janet. Yes, I was back about 3 weeks ago, and
1: you're hearing the music. You're hearing the music.
20: Yes,
1: so you know what?
20: I'm hearing the music.
1: Let's do this. And in fact, this is a perfect place to stop. I will come back and let's pick it up at exactly that point, the point where you're unpacking your suitcase, putting your passport away, and you're going to share with our friends what you saw and felt and heard when you were in Israel. Then we're going to talk about a piece you just wrote about feeding Israel to the Iranian crocodiles. Back after this.

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2: A recent survey of 39 English professors at America's top universities reveals that Bible knowledge is a deeply important part of education. One Northwestern professor stated, "The Bible is the most influential text in all of Western culture." If this is true of university students, it is certainly true in the education of all people. Why? Well, the Bible has influenced more people throughout history than any other book. More importantly, to read God's Word is to hear from God Himself. If you desire to hear from God, start with the Bible. As Psalm 1 notes, "The person who meditates on Scripture day and night is blessed."
1: For additional resources on this topic, log on to johnankerberg.org.
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4: This morning, a jolt of optimism at the U.S.-Iran peace talks in Switzerland, despite a weekend of threats and setbacks. Iran's foreign minister saying overnight, "Tireless Pakistani and Qatari mediation has delivered major progress on issues including the unfreezing of Iranian assets and ending Israel's attacks on Iranian-based Hezbollah fighters in Lebanon." Renewed Israeli attacks prompted Iran to once again threaten to close the Strait of Hormuz. President Trump then lashing out yesterday, warning Iran, "You close it and you won't have a country. You won't even make it back to your expletive country," adding that he would, quote, "blow the expletive out of them should the strait be closed." That led to this moment, Iran's delegation appearing to walk out of the Swiss venue where the talks are being held. But overnight came word that the talks continued.
5: "What the president has asked us to do is turn over a new leaf to transform our relationship with the people of Iran."
4: The deal seems to hinge partially on Israel and Hezbollah calling off military operations in Lebanon, something they've been unwilling to do despite a ceasefire.
6: "We established a security zone in Lebanon, and we shall keep it as long as is necessary to protect our people."
4: As for the bigger picture, Iran state media reports the peace talks have not yet turned to Iran's nuclear program. Meanwhile, despite all the uncertainty surrounding the talks, gas prices here at home are dropping, down nearly 14 cents per gallon in the last week. And diesel prices have now fallen below $5 for the first time since March. Analysts predict that downward trend will continue.
3: And that's so much at the core of the middle of all of this. By the way, Steve Forbes posted this today of all people. He said the U.S.-Israeli alliance has one of the most important strategic partnerships of the modern era, publicly scolding a democratic ally while it faces existential threats sends the wrong message to both friends and adversaries. And remember, in this peace deal so far, Israel hasn't signed on yet, and they're right there in the midst of all of this. So I'm going to get back to our friend Olivia Melnick, who travels to Israel all the time in his capacity as president and executive director of Shalom in Messiah. And, you know, it's one thing to get the alphabet soup reports, Olivia. It's another to walk the dusty streets of Israel. I want to get an impression of who you talk to and what people are thinking. It's one thing to hear, again, the alphabet soup opine. I want to know what the average Israeli sitting in a coffee shop is thinking right now.
7: All right. And that's the last time I tell you. Next time you come with me, Janet.
3: All right. My bags are packed, brother.
7: All right. The main consensus when I was there, I went there for two reasons. The first 3 days I was at the Jerusalem prayer breakfast that was attended by people from all over the world. We had a whole morning reception at the Knesset with a lot of Knesset ministers sharing with us. And the message was, in different words, the message was the same for everybody from Israel. We are so grateful to have Christian friends like you. So it feels really good to be on the right side of history and to be on God's side, because that's where we are right now, by supporting Israel, not blindly, of course. You and I have discussed that before, Janet, not blindly, but supporting Israel from a biblical standpoint, and being there for them, you know, boots on the ground, skin in the game. It's where it's at right now. So there was this extreme gratitude and also some concern, because right now I was dealing with some IDF soldiers that we work with, that I'm in touch with on a weekly basis, and they're getting ready to that unit that I work with is going back to Lebanon on the 1st of July. So and right now they're dealing with some drones from Hezbollah that are very difficult to intercept or stop or disable, as people have heard on the news, those old-fashioned drones attached to those fire optic cables, and they're very, very difficult. It's old school, and it's almost impossible to stop. And as a result, we've seen more casualties on the side of the IDF in the last couple of weeks. So when I come back and I know that we're doing the right thing, and I know that we can do more. And the other side of that coin is I'm watching what's going on in Switzerland right now, and I am irate. I am so upset at what's going on, because when I put in the article I posted today, you know, and I hope I'm wrong, but you know, I feel like Trump started as a 21st century Churchill for America and for the world, and now he's turning into a Chamberlain. And I don't know if you want to unpack that for our audience or not. I can do it if you want.
3: I will let you. It's an excellent analysis, by the way. And can I just add something to this? Talking to Dr. Hamo Shariat, who is the head of Iran Alive Ministry, left after the revolution, came as a devout Muslim, came to faith in Christ, and the Lord birthed in his heart this idea of beaming 24/7 the gospel into Iran. The Iranian people, not the Ayatollahs and the Mullahs, the Iranian people don't like the deal. So when you look at it, you wonder, again, who's making the decisions here? But I think your comparison to Chamberlain and Churchill and what's going on right now is extremely important. Just if you're a student of history, appeasement, does it ever work?
7: Well, in the case of Chamberlain, was the prime minister right before Churchill, at the onset of the war, before the Second World War. And I guess he was very concerned that they would go into another war. You know, the first World War, 1914, 1918, was really a massive casualties all over Europe. And he was really concerned, and he thought that he could talk Hitler into common sense. And so he wanted to compromise. And 1938, they had this thing called the Munich Agreement. And that's when he came up with the famous phrase, peace for our times. And he signed the agreement, he and the French prime minister, and I think Mussolini was there as well, the Italian dictator. And they signed this whole thing, and within 6 months Hitler invaded Czechoslovakia, and that was the beginning of the war. So that's appeasement for you. Chamberlain quickly resigned and was replaced by Churchill, and you know, the rest is history. Churchill kind of, you know, got his gloves and went to work and, you know, help Europe, you know, and of course America came to the rescue towards the end of the war. We know that. But this appeasement, I'm looking at this and I'm going like, what happened for Churchill to become Chamberlain? This doesn't make sense.
3: It doesn't at all. And when we come back, pick up exactly where you left off in this article that you just posted, which is fabulous, by the way, and talk about why the president's not in Switzerland and whether or not this has the ambiance of an appeasement as opposed to a resolution and a regime change. Back after this.

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1: Former Senator Ben Sasse has been in the news recently because he's been diagnosed with stage 4 pancreatic cancer. But even with this diagnosis, he has been speaking and writing. His latest op-ed warns that the indoor childhood is bad for America. Now, we know that the current digital revolution is changing nearly every aspect of modern life, but the issue, he believes, is greater than screen time. He points to a larger problem. American children are being weirdly held hostage indoors. A recent survey from the Institute for Family Studies discovered that a majority of six-year-olds have unsupervised access to internet-connected tablets, but that same majority are not allowed to play in their own yards unsupervised. It doesn't get much better for older kids. More than half of 14-year-olds don't have permission to leave their streets. He laments that we aren't introducing children to a world in an age-appropriate manner. Instead, we are preventing them from developing imagination, resilience, and grit. They can explore the dark corners of the internet, but cannot explore their own neighborhoods. Parents are ignoring one danger in one area and overprotecting in another. He reminds us that 11 of the 12 Apollo astronauts who walked on the moon were Boy Scouts who learned to live by the Scouts' motto, "Be prepared." Unfortunately, we are not raising a generation of risk takers today. Children need to learn from low-risk failures. Instead, they're being tossed into the deep end of adulthood with little preparation. The children aren't at fault. The parents are failing their children and the next generation. The solution starts at home. It's time to get children outdoors. I'm Kirby Anderson, and that's my point of view.
2: Go deeper on topics like you just heard by visiting pointofview.net. That's pointofview.net.
3: Hi, I'm John Sorensen, president of Evangelism Explosion International, and you're listening to Share Life Today. I was talking with Olatan Lamech, EE's national director for Malawi, and he shared what God was doing.
4: Like now, we are training people, equipping pastors, equipping young leaders on how to share the gospel. For instance, last week we had a training, Hope for Kids training, and also Share Faith training. So we are busy learning with the gospel, equipping people so that they may also equip other people with the gospel.
3: You know, that really is how the gospel spreads. One believer shares with another, one person is equipped, and then they equip someone else. That's why Paul told Timothy to entrust what he had learned to faithful people who could teach others also. So don't just learn how to share the gospel for yourself. Disciple someone else as well. That's spiritual multiplication. For resources and to get involved in seeing the gospel go to the nations like Malawi, visit sharelife.today.
5: We're visiting with Olivier Melnick, who has such keen insights into what's going on in the Middle East. He's written the book Anti-Semitism in the End Times, among other books, by the way. He's president and executive director of Shalom in Messiah Ministry. It's a wonderful organization that wants to fight and expose anti-Semitism, at the same time helping us as followers of Jesus to lead the Jewish people to Yeshua as well. So I want to go back to this very insightful piece that you just wrote. In fact, it's a great graphic, and it says, please, President Trump, comma, please don't feed Israel to the Iranian crocodiles. So you were doing this astute historical observation of the difference with appeasement. That was Neville Chamberlain. Churchill comes in, and that shifted the entire perspective. By the way, if you're into history at all, there's a rather repulsive picture of Chamberlain shaking hands, grinning from ear to ear, shaking the hand of Adolf Hitler, a reminder of 1 Samuel that man looks on the outward appearance, but God looks on the heart. He was literally looking a demon in the face and didn't even know, and thought that appeasement would bring, quote, peace in our times, as Olivier just talked about. So fast forward, here's the paradox. You've got Vance in Switzerland talking peace. You've got the president of the United States in this country talking war. So we're sending these mixed messages. And again, not understanding kafia, where you can lie to your enemy. That's a part of the teachings of Islam. So they'll sign any paper and it isn't worth the paper it's written on. And also, we don't look at time in the United States the way they do in the Middle East. The Iranians will sit and wait and wait and wait. They have waited. They will wait. They'll wait as long as they have to. They'll wait until the next presidential election comes around if they have to. And in the meantime, if we don't think they're not re-enriching uranium, I think we fool ourselves. So take it to President Trump right now, who made this statement, and you pointed out in this article that, quote, Israel wouldn't exist without him. Ooh, I'd be real careful if I were you if I made that statement. Pretty sure something in scripture tells me that the presidents didn't do a fact check on this one. Talk to me about this.
6: Yeah, so it was so upsetting when I heard that. You know, I'm taking back to the foundational scripture in Genesis 12:1-3. And God says, the Lord said to Abraham, go forth from your country, from your relatives, and from your father's house to the land which I will show you, and Donald Trump and I will make you a great nation. It doesn't say that. It doesn't say that. It says, and I will make you a great nation. God is responsible for Israel and the Jewish people and all the covenants that he made with Israel and the Jewish people and mm-hmm. some with the rest of mankind. And so for Trump to say that, it shows his ignorance, his biblical illiteracy. I'm sorry. I mean, I voted for him twice. I think he's done a lot of good for this country. Many things and for the world, but right now I think he is, I don't know what's going on, but he is letting his ego really take over. I think it's a good thing that he's not in Switzerland, not that anything will come out of it really, but if he was there, it's a good thing that he sent somebody else. I'm not sure that Vance was the right person to send. I would have preferred somebody like Rubio, mm-hmm. but not to get too political, but I think Vance is too young and too green and I don't know. Right now, I'm really concerned that they are basically, and it's a lot is happening behind the doors. They're doing things behind doors, and we're not knowing what's going on. But they are signing on a lot of things, giving away things, and as of today, they've agreed that Iran said the UN can come and visit our factories and see that we're not enriching uranium. Well, you know, when you're dealing with people like Iran, I always go back to the last major evil, which was, you know, Hitler and Nazi Germany. And could they be trusted? We know today they couldn't be trusted. Nobody would want to let the Nazis continue to exist after the war was over. If they said, well, we know we'll help you. We are not going to kill or hurt any more Jewish people. Just let us be. That would have never happened because we knew they couldn't be trusted. It's the same with Iran. Even if they say you can visit our factories, I want to remind your audience, and maybe we'll talk about that on the other side of the break. There was a camp in Germany called Theresienstadt, and that camp was a stage for the world, they sent the Red Cross to film at that camp so that Nazi Germany could prove the world that the camps where they put the Jews were all about taking care of them and good things. Wow. And I look at this and I see a modern repeat of what's going to happen if we let them rebuild their country and rebuild their nuclear facilities.
5: Haven't we had this conversation with Iran before about their invitation, notice the air quotes around that word, to go and visit their factory so that they can prove once and for all that they have no intentions of creating nuclear warfare capability. You know, they've tried to run past that old saw that this is just about power. It doesn't have anything to do with nuclear capability. The problem is when you've got your Ayatollahs up there talking about annihilating Israel and annihilating the United States, you have to ask them, what side of your mouth are you speaking out of today? And again, I dropped in this Islamic concept of being able to lie to, quote, the infidel, of which Israel and the United States, from their perspective, fall into that category. So if you don't understand their worldview here, and you think it's just diplomatic action, I think you're going to miss the mark by a mile, aren't you?
6: You are, and that's the problem. I think Trump, and especially in the second term more than the first maybe, I think Trump has really pushed the idea of the art of the deal a little too far. And there's one place you absolutely cannot operate under those criteria is in the Middle East. You cannot approach anything geopolitically in the Middle East with the art of the deal mentality. It's just not going to work.
5: That's right. You just don't understand the mindset there. I could not agree with you more. I'm glad you've given me the gift of an hour, Olivier, because there's so much to talk about. Olivier Melnyk, President and Executive Director of Shalom and Messiah Ministry. He's written many wonderful books, by the way. One that I would strongly recommend that you start with, Anti-Semitism in the End Times. Very apropos for the days in which we live. More with Olivier right after this. We'll

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1: My dad had a great sense of humor, always telling jokes and laughing at the absurdities of life. He was a barber and a pastor of a small church when I was born. He met Mom after he finished Bible college in Chicago and came to preach at an outdoor tent meeting. Mom was Pennsylvania Dutch and Dad was a New Jersey Italian. After they married, Mom persuaded Dad to change the spelling of our last name, something his family didn't think was very funny. My two younger brothers were born in Indiana, where Dad went to further his education, but my sister was born in Ohio, where we lived on a farm. Dad pastored a small church, ran a barber shop, and kept telling jokes. Once he laughed so hard, he passed out. He didn't think it was funny when he came home unexpectedly and caught us taking the horse in the house to watch a TV show with a horse. My parents prayed for us every day as we grew up. Mom baked and sold pies to find...
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5: What do you need to lay aside to run the race of faith like a champion? 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
6: Nobody runs a race in an overcoat. At least I've never seen one run a race in an overcoat. Why? Because an overcoat would weigh you down. Nobody wants to run with pockets full of lead. There are certain things that may not be wrong in themselves, but if they are weights, get rid of them. Life would be simple if it were a choice between good and bad. It's a choice between good and best, and good things become bad things when they keep you from best things. Lay aside every weight.
5: Welcome to Love Worth Finding, featuring the profound truth of the gospel presented in the practical biblical messages of Pastor Adrian Rogers. Living the Christian life is much like running in a race, one we are in until our very last breath. Pastor Rogers said, we are called to be spiritual athletes. There is no retiring or quitting from this race. We don't compete against our peers, but against ourselves. Hebrews 12 shows us how to run like a champion. If you have your Bible, turn there now, beginning in verse 1, as Adrian Rogers shares part 1 of how to run like a champion.
6: Now we come all the way through Hebrews chapter 11 of those who ran the race. And now a challenge comes to us. Let me read to you Hebrews chapter 12, verses 1 and 2. Wherefore? Now, the wherefore refers to everything that he's already given us in chapter 11 and this wonderful hall of heroes, champions of the faith. Wherefore, seeing we also are compassed about with so great a cloud of witnesses, let us lay aside every weight and the sin which doth so easily beset us, and let us run with patience the race that is set before us. You may be 90, I'm talking to you. You may be in a wheelchair, I'm talking to you. You may be on a sick bed, I'm talking to you. You may have disease, I'm talking to you. You may have palpitations and flutters, I'm talking to you. There's not a mother's child in this building that I'm not talking to about running the race. Now, it is true that sometimes physical things keep us from running as we ought. Former athletes look back on the olden days. I can remember playing football in high school and went to college on a football scholarship, and I thought, well, that's a good game to play. I don't play any football anymore. But I can remember that as a younger preacher, when we would have holidays, maybe it would be Thanksgiving or maybe the 4th of July or maybe it would be New Year's Day or Labor Day or whatever, I would ask the young men in the church to meet me out at the football field. And we'd play touch football. Now, remember, I was a much younger man, and I loved to get the deacons out and knock them around. and loved to get the youngsters out and outrun them. And they said, look at the preacher. Look at the preacher. And, well, that was good for my ego and a chance for me just to kind of show off. And I can remember, like it was yesterday, we were playing touch football, and Larry Freshour had the football, And I decided I would run him down and tag him. But you know what? The closer I got to him, the further he was away. And the last time I saw him, he was clean out of sight. I realized that these legs were not what they used to be, and my mind was making contracts that my body could not fulfill. Now that happens. That happens in life. But friend, in your spiritual life, you're to be forever an athlete. The Bible says, though our outward man perish, our inward man is renewed day by day. And you can run for Jesus from a sick bed. You can run for Jesus, and no matter what your physical or emotional condition is, if you will run. Now, whoever wrote Hebrews, and I believe it was Paul, lived in a world that was enamored with sports, very much like our day is enamored with sports. They had three great events that were comparable to Super Bowl. They had the Olympic Games that began in Mount Olympus. They had the Isthmian Games. These were run at Corinth, and they had the Pythian Games were run at Greece, and they were staged throughout the year. So those people who were sports fanatics could go from one to the other and to the other. Very much like our day. A man said to his wife, "Now, before football season begins, is there anything you'd like to say to me?" We love sports. And Paul evidently loved sports because he talked about running. He talked about wrestling. He talked about boxing. He was aware of sports. And he uses the analogy here, or whoever wrote Hebrews, of the Christian life, and he says it is like running a race. So look up here and let me tell you, folks, you're the one now on the field. The heroes of the past are gone, and now the Bible speaks to us. And it tells us that the heroes of the past are in the stadium. They're watching us. Now we are encompassed about with a great cloud of witnesses. There they are from the heavens peering down. Now, there's some commentators who say, no, that's not what it means. It's not that they are witnessing us running. They are witnessing to us. I think it's both. They witness to us, but the Bible says we're compassed about with a great cloud of witnesses. And so there they are. They're watching us. You are called to be a spiritual athlete. Wherefore, let us lay aside every weight and the sin which doth so easily beset us, and let us run. So let me tell you some things how to be a champion and run like a champion, because this book of Hebrews is not written just to inform us as to what others did, but to encourage us to do what we ought to do, because he says, wherefore, because they did what they did, now wherefore, let's see what God wants us to do. All right, let me give you some points. You ready to jot them down? First of all, friend, there is a purpose to pursue. There is a purpose to pursue. You're not just here to draw your breath, draw your salary, just endure. You are to be a spiritual athlete, and there is a race for you to run. Look in verse 1. Wherefore, seeing we also compassed about with so great a cloud of witnesses, there they are, rank upon rank in the stadium. Let us lay aside every weight and the sin which doth so easily beset us, and let us run. Now, God has a race for you to run. And you never get over the race until you draw your last breath. There's no way for you to retire. There's no way for you to quit. There's no way for you to move aside. Now, we're not running to make it to heaven. No. Salvation is what puts you in the race. You have to get saved even to get at the starting block. You have to be born again to qualify for this race. No man could run in the Olympic Games, that's what our writer is referring to, I believe, unless he was a citizen of that country for which he ran. You have to be a citizen of heaven to get in this race. No one is excused. The Apostle Paul, when he was late in life, said this in Philippians chapter 3, verse 14, "I press toward the mark for the prize of the high calling of God in Christ Jesus." That is, I'm running for the tape, and I'm pressing with every inch and every ounce of me. And then he said in Acts chapter 20, verse 24, "that I might finish my course with joy." Paul said, I'm not going to stop running until the race is over. Now, you know, we're not in a race with one another. We're in a pilgrimage. I'm not trying to outdo you and outrun you, but I am in a race. I am in a race today against sin, against Satan, against self. You know, it's kind of bad in the church where you have people trying to outdo somebody else. I'm not in competition with you. You don't need to be in competition with me. I heard about two men who were out hiking, and they looked behind them, and there was a giant grizzly bear sniffing at their tracks. One man sat down on a log, took off his hiking boots, and began to put on his running shoes. And his friend said, "Well, why are you doing that? You can't outrun this bear." He said, "I'm not going to outrun a bear. I'm just going to outrun you." We're not in that kind of a race. We're in this thing together. Now, I'm not racing against you, and you're not racing against me, but God has put me in a race, and there is a purpose to my life. And God have mercy on you if you don't have a purpose for your life, just drawing your breath and drawing your salary. No, you are in the race. There is a purpose to pursue. Number two, if there's a purpose to pursue, there is a person to prepare. And that person is you. Now, no athlete can run a race who does not prepare to run that race. And so how do we prepare? Well, look again in verse 1. "Wherefore, seeing we also are compassed about with so great a cloud of witnesses, let us lay aside every weight and the sin which doth so easily beset us, and let us run with patience the race that is set before us." Now, he says, in order to run a race, first of all, you've got to lay aside every weight. These are the things that would slow us down. Nobody runs a race in an overcoat. At least I've never seen one run a race in an overcoat. Why? Because an overcoat would weigh you down. Nobody wants to run with pockets full of lead. Now, what he's saying is there are certain things that may not be wrong in themselves, but if they are weights, get rid of them. I think that we have a lot of people in our congregation today who are living fairly good lives, but they're just dragging around a lot of excess baggage. They can't do what they ought to do for the Lord Jesus Christ because of the excess baggage. It may be a hobby. It may be a vacation home. And if you have one, I'm happy for you until it keeps you from running your race. It may be some friendship. It may be some reading material. Not bad in itself. You just don't wear an overcoat when you're running a race. Listen to me, folks. Life would be simple if it were a choice between good and bad. It's a choice between good and best, and good things become bad things when they keep you from best things. Good things become bad things when they keep you from best things. Lay aside every weight. In my life, I've had to snub up against some things that I really wanted to do, things that I loved and would enjoy doing, but I said, nope, that's not for me. Now, there's no law in the Bible said I can't do it. That's what the Apostle Paul meant when he said, all things are lawful for me, but not all things are expedient. That's a word we don't use a whole lot, isn't it? Expedient. When you think of expedient, what do you think of? What's another word like it? Expedition. If you're on an expedition, you're going somewhere. Paul says, everything may be lawful for me, but if it doesn't help me in my expedition, if it's not expedient, if it's an anchor that keeps me out of the harbor, then I've got to lay it aside. Now, I can't tell you what it may be. But is there something that is hobbling your influence for Christ? Is there perhaps a job in the church that you could do, or perhaps some witnessing that you could do, or something else, but there's something competing there, and you're not running as well as you ought to run. You lay aside every weight, and then the sin that does so easily beset us. And the word beset is a word which literally means in the Greek to entangle. Now, there are some things that weight us down, and we need to get rid of them. There are other things that trip us up. Sin will trip you up. You lay aside every weight and the sin that does so easily beset us. Most of us want more faith, right? May I tell you the most deadening thing to faith is sin. Faith and sin are antithetical. And you say, well, why don't I have more faith than I have? Well, it's because you've got sin in your life. You say, Pastor, you ought not to talk to me that way. Well, you come up after the service and apologize to me and I'll forgive you. Sin in your life keeps you from believing God. That's the reason the same writer of Hebrews said, beware lest there be in any of you an evil heart of unbelief. You say, well, I have intellectual problems. No, you've got dirty, rotten sin. An evil heart of unbelief. You say, well, now, wait a minute. I know some intellectuals who don't believe. Well, I know some intellectuals who do. You say, well, I know some very plain and uneducated people who believe. I know some plain and uneducated people who don't. What we believe is not contrary to reason. It just goes beyond reason. Unbelief never comes out of the head. It comes out of the heart.

But look into your heart. Is there a besetting sin? Something that you wrestle with over and over and over again? And you wonder why you don't have the faith that you ought to have? Lay aside every weight and the sin that does so easily beset us. What I'm trying to say is this. If you're having difficulty with faith, try repentance. Did you know that God puts certain things in order in the Bible? For example, the Bible says, grace and peace be multiplied unto you. Grace always comes before peace. It never says peace and grace, always grace and peace. Again, here's another order. Believe and be baptized. The Bible never says be baptized and believe. We don't baptize little babies. They can't believe. The Bible teaches believer's baptism. If thou believest with all thine heart. Now, if you were immersed or sprinkled or something before you were saved, that doesn't count as baptism. That's like having your funeral before you die. God's order is believe and be baptized. You say, well, Pastor, what are you driving at? Well, just as the Bible speaks of grace and peace, belief and baptism, it speaks of repentance and faith in that order. Repentance and faith. If you're having difficulty, I say, with faith, try repentance. There's nothing more debilitating, more stultifying to faith in your heart as a harbored sin, sin that does so easily beset us. And so, if you're going to run a race, there's got to be some conditioning. There is a person to prepare. You lay aside the weights and you do away with that sin by confession and repentance that would trip you up and cause you to fail in your race. There is a person to prepare. Now, next thing I want you to see, there is a price to pay. I've done enough running, and so have some of you, to know in a sprint like that, when you get to the finish line, your lungs are like they're on fire. You say, if I can just reach that finish line, but you're taking that one more step. You pay a price to be an athlete. Now, look at it again here in Hebrews 12:1. Wherefore, seeing we also are compassed about with so great a cloud of witnesses, let us lay aside every weight and the sin which doth so easily beset us. Now, here's the price, and let us run with patience the race that is set before us. Now, the word patience here doesn't mean the ability to thread a needle. The word patience is a much heavier word than that. It means endurance. Endurance is the chief factor in running a race. Now listen, I don't care how far ahead you may be in any race. If you quit running, you're going to lose. You're going to lose? I don't care how far ahead you are. You're going to lose if you quit running. Let us run with endurance the race that is set before us. Are you looking for a cheap way, an easy way, a lazy way to serve God? Forget it. You're not going to find it. We're called on to endure hardness as good soldiers of Jesus Christ. We're called on to run with patience, endurance, the race that is set before us. If you possess it, it must possess you. You must weep over it, pray over it, work over it, concentrate on it. Nobody just ambles over the finish line. You set your heart, your mind, and you finish your course. 2 Timothy chapter 4, verse 7, Paul said, I have fought a good fight. I have finished my course. I finished my course. He did not quit running until the course was finished. John 19, verse 30, when Jesus therefore had received the vinegar, he said, it is finished. And he bowed his head and gave up the ghost. They endured. So must you endure. One of these days we're going to cross the finish line. You will have come to the end of the line. We don't know when that's going to be. It may be, you may be a teen, but you might be at the very end of your course. One of these days, however, I'm going to breathe my last breath. And I'm not going to stop running, God helping me, until I do. I don't want to stroll over the finish line. I want to hit the finish line with a blaze of energy and power going for the Lord Jesus Christ. You say, well, you'd be an old coot. Make no difference. Makes no difference. Though our outward man perish, our inward man is renewed day by day. That's the reason you are to be an athlete, no matter what your physical condition is, no matter what your economic condition. You are in a race, and that race is not over until you bow your head like the Lord Jesus and say, it is finished. It is done. There is a price to pay. And next, there's a promise to plead. Because it may sound difficult to you today, and many of you are saying, well, I don't think I'm able to do what the pastor is preaching about today. Well, the Lord God who calls you is the Lord God who enables you. Notice verse 2. We're to be looking unto Jesus, the author and finisher of our faith, who for the joy that was set before him

0: endured the cross, despising the shame, and is set down at the right hand of the throne of God. Now, this passage of Scripture says that we are to be looking unto Jesus. Why? Because He is the author and the finisher of our faith. He is the originator of our faith, and He is the goal of our faith. You see, our Lord has not just told us to go out and do our best. If the Lord Jesus Christ wants me to have faith, He is the author. That word means file leader, example, originator. He is the author of the faith. Faith is not something that I can conjure up. I can't make myself believe. Jesus gives me faith. Jesus gives me faith. He is the author of my faith, and He is the finisher of my faith. That is, He's the one to whom I am running. He is the goal, as well as the coach, as well as the one who fires the gun at the starting block. From A to Z, He is the author, the finisher of our faith. Faith comes by looking to Jesus, looking unto Jesus. That doesn't say looking at Jesus. There's a subtle thing here, but I want you to notice the difference. Jesus is not merely our example. He is our example, but this says looking unto Jesus. It doesn't mean look at Him, but look unto Him. Depend upon Him. That's what this verse means when it says looking unto Jesus. Jesus, I look to You. You're the one who's going to put faith in my heart. You're the one who's going to encourage me along the way. You are the author and the finisher of our faith. That's the reason I frequently say that it's really not a big compliment to call somebody a great man of faith. Now, I hope that you're a great man of faith, and I hope you're a man of great faith or a woman of great faith. But if you are, that's wonderful, but you can't boast about it because Jesus is the author and the finisher of your faith, isn't He? He's the one that you gain faith from by looking unto Him. I often use this example. People say, Pastor, do you travel? Yes, some. Well, does Joyce always go with you? Not always. Well, when you are away from home, who keeps an eye on Joyce? Who watches her for you? So what do you mean? Well, how do you know she doesn't have a boyfriend? Or how do you know that she's not going down to the casinos or whatever while you're gone? I'm not worried about it. Not worried? Not worried. Not at all? Not at all. Not even a little bit? None. Not a none. Don't worry about it. Oh, you say, what great faith. I said, no, what a great wife. Amen? What a great wife. So, if I have faith in God, I really shouldn't take a lot of credit for it, although I want faith. I don't say, what a great believer I am. I say, what a great Savior I have. You see? Looking unto Jesus.
1: 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Coming up tomorrow, part two of this vital message from Adrian Rogers. 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
3: For American Family News, I'm Robert Thornton. A sixth person was arrested and charged in an alleged plot to attack a White House event. Here's Fox's Kristen Goodwin with more.
4: Federal prosecutors say Jordan W. Rinker of Missouri is among at least six co-conspirators charged with conspiracy to commit murder. The group accused of conspiring to carry out a mass casualty attack targeting government officials and others attending the Ultimate Fighting Championship Freedom 250 event held at the White House earlier this month. According to the Department of Justice, the foiled plot included acquiring tactical gear, guns, and ammunition between March and June with a goal to deploy snipers and drones armed with explosives. Officials allege Rinker accepted a cash payment of $1,200 in exchange for a pump-action shotgun from another defendant. Kristen Goodwin, Fox News.
3: New data suggests that abortions across the country have increased by 1.6% last year. But others say positive steps are still being made to lower the count. More from Caleb Castillo.
5: Ever since the overturning of Roe v. Wade, the abortion industry has been pushing for mail-in abortion pills as the main source of income. This way of attempting to end a preborn child's life has been a hot topic of debate on Capitol Hill for the last couple of years, and according to LifeNews.com, is the reason that abortion numbers have skyrocketed. The Society of Family Planning released estimates that 1,126,760 abortions took place in the calendar year of 2025. This estimate is, quote, broadly consistent with the numbers released by the Guttmacher Institute. However, Dr. Randall K. O'Bannon, Director of Education and Research at the National Right to Life, called these numbers into question when he mentioned how they got these numbers.
6: They're not doing this by the number of chemical abortions that are actually that take place. They're doing it by the number of abortion pills that are sold.
5: He went on to explain that not every pill that is sold results in an abortion being performed. However, the lack of rules and regulations in obtaining abortion medication through the mail leads to situations like the one in Louisiana, where a father allegedly gave his daughter abortion medication without her knowledge, causing the child to be born at 23 weeks gestation. Dr. O'Bannon says one way to help the cause is for lawmakers to support the NRTL's Apple Act, which empowers women to hold abortion pill manufacturers, distributors, prescribers, and facilitators legally accountable for death, trauma, and injuries caused by the drugs.
6: So there's some good stuff out there. We've got a ways to go yet to make a difference, but the things that we have done have made a difference so far, and we need to keep at it.
5: I'm Caleb Castile.
3: Vietnam is putting a new religion law in place, and it's having a mixed effect on churches in the Southeast Asian country. Here's AFN Steve Dordal.
7: The communist government in Vietnam is changing the way it regulates churches. Todd Nettleton of Voice of the Martyrs says government officials in Hanoi wanted to look to Western countries like the U.S. that they have religious freedom, so they're changing the way the government controls churches.
8: They are pushing enforcement down to the village level as much as they can.
7: He says that means different villages enforce control over local churches differently.
8: If the village leader in your village is opposed to the gospel, there will be persecution. And maybe the church will be torn down. Maybe the church will be kicked out. Maybe Christians will be kicked out of the village.
7: But if the village leader is open to Christianity,
8: maybe somebody in his family is a Christian. Maybe his wife has become a Christian. The church might operate without any interference at all.
7: Nettleton says as the persecution has become a little more subdued in some cases, the unity of the body of Christ has fractured.
8: Some churches are more in cooperation or more open to cooperating with the government, and they look down on those that aren't cooperating, and those that aren't cooperating kind of look down on those that are.
7: He's asking the American church to pray for the strength and unity of the Vietnamese church. I'm Steve Jordahl.
3: Millions of honeybees escaped into a rural Texas neighborhood after a semi-trailer carrying over 400 hives tipped over. Emergency officials in Orange County in southeast Texas shut down roads in the area yesterday morning and warned residents to stay in their homes while crews worked to unload the trailer and salvage as many hives as possible. No bee stings or serious injuries were immediately reported. That is all our time for now. Find more news at AFN.net.
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11: And thank you for joining us today for this edition of Turning Point. We continue our discussion that we began on Friday on the gifts of the Spirit. Did you know the Bible says that there are approximately 19 different gifts that have been given to the members of the body of Christ, and every member of the body has a gift. No one is without a gift. I don't care who you are. You may think you're the most ungifted person in the world. But the Bible says when you became a Christian, you received a gift from the Spirit. And that gift is a gift for serving God. And we've been talking about them, and we'll get started on that again in just a moment. But first, let me remind you that the resource for the month of June is the book, The Holy Spirit You May Not Know. I'm so excited about this book because of the three persons of the Trinity, the most unknown of the three is the Holy Spirit. We know about God, we know about Jesus, but the Holy Spirit is a mystery to many people. And the Bible is filled with information about it, and we've pulled it all together in this book. It's 250 pages, it's a hardback, and it's yours for a gift of any size during the month of June. Could I encourage you by telling you that this is one of the most important giving months in the year for us? It's the end of our fiscal year, and we really want to encourage those of you who listen to us every day and are a part of what we do to reflect that in a gift that you would make during this month. And be sure to ask for your copy of The Holy Spirit You May Not Know. Here's a part of that truth that has to do with the gifts of the Spirit. This is part two. We encourage one another. We strengthen one another. We go through difficult times with one another. And we together help one another in their faith. Paul wrote in Romans, I long to see you that I may impart to you some spiritual gift that you may be established. You might ask, how do I get established? Well, when people use their spiritual gifts within the church, they bless us with those gifts. They help you and me become more established in what we believe. And when I use the gift that God has given to me, my great honor and purpose is to build you up and to establish you in the faith. Even as today, what I want you to know is what the Bible says about spiritual gifts, so that when someone comes and tells you something that's not true, you know where to find the truth. What am I doing? I'm using the gift that God has given me to instruct and encourage and to build up and to establish. And here's the last thing that spiritual gifts do, and this is really neat and pretty special. The Bible says that when you and I use our spiritual gifts, we bring honor and glory to Jesus Christ. We exalt him. Listen to 1 Peter 4:11. If anyone speaks, let him speak as the oracles of God. If anyone ministers, let him do it with the ability which God supplies, that in all things God may be glorified through Jesus Christ, to whom belong the glory and the dominion forever and ever. Amen. What is Scripture saying? It is saying, if you have a gift of speaking, speak for the glory of God, and God will be glorified. If you have the gift of serving, serve God with all your heart, and God will be glorified. The Bible says, let men see your good works, that they may glorify your Father who is in heaven. If you have the gift of teaching, study diligently, teach creatively, do it with the strength and skill within you, and the God of glory will gain even more glory because of what you're doing. Bringing glory to God's one of our chief purposes as Christians, And we might as well roll up our sleeves and in the power of the Spirit get after it. Use your gift, and when you do, you bring honor and glory to the Lord Jesus Christ. And that's not just for people like me, that's for all of us, because as we've learned so far in this little tutorial, we all have a spiritual gift from God. Now, in the whole doctrine of spiritual gifts, there are some issues that come up. Let me just deal with three of them before we bring the conclusion to this message. I don't know that there's anything that has been more controversial among Christians than this. And sometimes it's just that we don't know. First of all, I'd like to call out the spirituality problem. Have you ever encountered somebody who's got a spiritual gift, and it may be obvious to you that they do, and because of that, they flaunt this gift and they make you know that they're spiritual people? Well, I'm here to tell you something that'll surprise you. You can have a spiritual gift and be a carnal Christian. The Bible says about the Corinthians, they fell behind in no spiritual gift. In other words, they had all the gifts. And yet the church in Corinth was the most carnal church in the New Testament history book. When I was a pastor in Fort Wayne, Indiana, there was another church there that was quite large, and they decided to open a bookstore. And lo and behold, they opened the bookstore and they called it the Corinthian Bookstore. I called the pastor one day. I said, "Have you ever read Corinthians?" And he said, "What do you mean?" I said, "Why in the world would you call your bookstore the Corinthian Bookstore? It's the most carnal church. I wouldn't want to be Corinthian anything." About 2 months later, he changed it and got it right. But Corinthians were not good people. They were carnal people. All of this information that you read, go home and read it today. You'll see what I'm talking about. But that church, we are told, was number one in spiritual gifts. They all had spiritual gifts. But because they had spiritual gifts, they weren't spiritual. They held those gifts because they were from God, and they used them in many cases for their own purposes, and they got into a lot of trouble. And Paul scathed them. In 1 Corinthians, he lets them have it, and he should have because of what they were doing. The ironic fact is you can be greatly gifted and still not be walking with the Lord. So don't let spiritual gifts be the standard of your Christianity. The second problem is what I call the specialist problem. This is really common, believe it or not. Sometimes someone will say to me, "Pastor, you've been encouraging us to share our faith, but I don't do that because I don't have the gift of evangelism." Well, that doesn't get you off the hook, not even close. Because while there are people who have the gift of evangelism, all of us are called to go into the world and share our faith. Somebody says, "I don't give because I don't have the gift of giving." Come on now. You know, there are people, according to the Bible, who have the gift of giving. And it says, if you have that gift, you should use it liberally. Did you see that? But the Bible also knows that we might not have that gift, but we still have the responsibility. All of the gifts have both a special and a general application. Generally speaking, we all should be evangelists. We should all be serving. We should all be speaking the truth. But sometimes the Lord comes along and he puts his hand on someone and gives them a special ability in one of these things. And that is a spiritual gift. But it doesn't take you away from your responsibility to do the things that the Bible tells you to do. Just because you don't have the gift of evangelism doesn't mean you can't share the gospel with somebody you love. You may feel like you don't do it well, but do it, because that's what God has called us to do. God calls every one of us to teach, to encourage, to serve. And these are not just gifts for a few. They're a part of what it means to be a follower of Jesus Christ. Thirdly, there's the self-centered problem. There are other people who fall into a self-centered problem. They start to think, "My spiritual gifts are for me." That's not true. God didn't give you a gift for yourself. That's not what God is up to. God gave you gifts to help others. Once again, Scripture says that these gifts are to profit all. There's an old adage that goes something like this: if God has given you a gift, use it, don't abuse it, or you will lose it. And that is a good admonition. You can let a gift atrophy. A gift that isn't used is ultimately lost in terms of its effectiveness for God. Once you figure out what God has gifted you to do, your goal should be to polish that gift. Sharpen that tool. Use it all that you can for the glory of God while there is still time. When I was a senior at Cedarville College as a student, God called me to preach. And he did so by taking me every week to a little church up near Columbus, Ohio, to the Fairfield Baptist Church in Thurston, where there were about 30 people, and I went up there to preach. And I was so shocked because when I got done preaching, people would come up and tell me they understood what I said. That was a major thing, knowing that people were listening. But when I knew that God had called me to preach, I didn't say, okay, that's it, God's called me to preach, go preach. No, I realized I wasn't prepared yet to preach. I needed to work hard to learn how to do that. So I went to seminary and polished my gift. And that's what all of us should do. If God calls you to do something and he gives you an ability, don't just sit on the ability and say, well, I guess I'm okay now, I got an ability. Take that ability and take it as far as you can and make it as strong as it can be and use it for the glory of God to affect as many people as you can for as long as you can. That's what the Bible teaches. Amen. So some of you are going to say, Pastor Jeremiah, how do I know what my gift is? So here's the practical part. Five things. They're real quick and they're really important. Number one, investigation. 1 Corinthians 12, Romans 12, Ephesians 4. Go through there, write down all of the gifts. There's supposedly 19 of them. You'll see some of them listed in more than one passage. Get the gifts on a list. Now you know what the spiritual gifts are that the Bible tells us are available. Begin by finding out everything you can about them. Learn what they are, how they work, and whether or not you see them evident in your life. Number two, after investigation, I want to throw in this word, involvement. This is so important because you might say, Pastor, until I know what it is that God wants me to do, I'm just going to sit here and wait. Let me tell you something I've learned. You cannot steer a parked car. If you aren't moving, God's not going to tell you what to do. You cannot steer a car that is not moving, and once it's rolling, you can guide it in the right direction. And that's true in your spiritual life. When God sees you serving the best you know how from where you are right now, he can direct you and redirect you, but it is hard for you to receive God's steering and direction when you're standing still. Don't use your desire to know your spiritual gift as an excuse for not doing something until you find out what it is. You will delay the process by doing that. So get involved. Try different kinds of ministry. How else are you going to know what you're gifted to do if you never experience it? I keep a little saying in my office. It goes like this. Lord, someday I hope to do something perfectly. In the meantime, help me to do something. Amen. You know, isn't that true? If you wait until you got it all figured out, you will never go anywhere. Start where you are. Do what you can do and watch how God leads you. There's a passage in the Old Testament where this little phrase is so paramount. It says, I being in the way, the Lord led me. That's how you find out what God wants you to do. Be in the way. Do what God has called you to do now. Start today to follow his direction. And when you do that, God will take you to the next step. So investigation, find out what the gifts are. Involvement, get started doing what you know to do now. The third word is interest. Ask yourself, what do I really enjoy doing for the Lord? Usually what you enjoy is what you are capable of doing, and God often uses your interests to point you towards your gifts. When I was a student, as I've told you on occasion, one of the things that I loved to do more than any, I was a radio fanatic. Believe it or not, before I ever spoke on the radio, I was one of those kids who bought Allied radio kits. And the Heath kits, I got those. I got the magazine every week. I bought the kits. I built them. My little bedroom growing up in my parents' home was like an electronic nightmare. My mother said I was going to electrocute everybody before I was 20. But I didn't do that. I loved radio. I became a shortwave person. I loved listening to the shortwave. I would find missionary stations all over the world on shortwave. I loved it. When God called me to preach, one of the things I thought, well, I guess my radio career's over. You know what the Bible says? The Bible says, delight yourself in the Lord, and he will give you the desires of your heart. You do not need to be afraid of what God might ask you to do. He will give you both the desire and the joy to do what he equips you to do. Can you imagine God being anything other than that? Do you think he's sitting up in heaven saying, I'm going to give them a gift and then I'm going to frustrate them to death until they give up? God doesn't do that. If God calls you, he's obligated to help you. If he equips you, he's using that in your life, not only for your own spiritual growth and enjoyment and joy, but to help other people. So don't get caught up in, find out what God wants you to do. And usually it goes along with some ability you've noticed in your life, something that you love to do, something that you're good at. I know some gifts I don't have, and I wouldn't have to ask too many people if I have those gifts or not. They would say, absolutely not, Pastor. You do not have that gift. And that's probably true of you. One of the great things about discovering your spiritual gift is discovering what it is not. You can get off that track when you know what God has called you to do. So investigation, involvement, interest. Here's introspection is the fourth thing. Ask yourself, where do I seem to be most effective? The Holy Spirit gives abilities for certain kinds of ministry, and the effectiveness is often a good indicator of where you are gifted. Let me tell you something. If you think you have the gift of leading and you look around and nobody's following, you do not have the gift of leading. We said this about music. We've said it about others. When you determine what God wants you to do, there will be evidence in your life and affirmation in your life. Yes, this is the direction I want you to go. Dr. H.A. Ironside once said that he often thought of the sad situation of those who believe they have the gift of preaching, but complain that no one has the gift of listening. Isn't that true? If you have the gift of preaching and you notice nobody's got the gift of listening, you probably don't have the gift of preaching. If you have the gift of preaching or communicating, it will resonate with people. They will understand. You may not be the greatest, but there will be evidence that you have that gift. Over 100 years ago, the Holy Spirit gifted an Irish farmer named Jeremiah Manili with the gift of evangelism. That great awakening in Northern Ireland began when Jeremiah and three young men met nightly in an old schoolhouse to pray for revival. For 3 months, nothing happened until New Year's Day when one person came to Christ. Soon, conversions were happening nightly and 50 men joined the prayer meetings. When crowds of unbelievers began showing up, they urged Jeremiah to preach, which he had never done before, but he agreed and many were saved. Later, Jeremiah was invited to preach in a nearby town. The building overflowed. He preached once and dismissed the crowd, but no one left. So he preached again and then again, and after the fourth sermon, he went outside and wrung the sweat from his shirt, put it back on, and preached one more time before going home at night. Moments later, he was at home, and a man stood there asking how to be saved. It was after dark, it was late. Jeremiah cried out to his neighbors, "What in the world? I'm lying in bed and souls are seeking Christ." What happens when you start to use your gift, the Holy Spirit comes alongside and helps you to understand, God is using me in this. He's helping me to be effective in this. Effectiveness matters. Look at where God seems to be blessing your efforts, and that's often where you will find your spiritual gift. Finally, one more thing. Interaction. Another helpful key is interaction. Talk to others about what they see in you. Ask trusted friends or leaders where they have noticed God using your life. I've been doing that a little bit this week from some staff members and telling them what I view and see in their life. There's so much joy in that because sometimes you can just see what their gift is. If you're around them very long, they got this gift and you notice it. When you tell them they have that gift, you can see the smile on their face because they know it themselves. And when you ask people about yourself, they will give you honest feedback if you give them the opportunity. I mean, if you say, do you think I have the gift of preaching? And nobody says anything, they just look at you. What's the second thought you have about what your gift is? Investigation, involvement, interest, introspection, and interaction. These steps will help you understand how God has gifted you. And one of the best parts of discovering your gift is, I said before, finding out what it is not. And that can lift a heavy burden from your shoulders when you know what God wants you to do and you realize he doesn't want you to do something else. I believe it is absolutely impossible, listen to me carefully, absolutely impossible for a believer who sincerely wants to know how God can use them, not to find out. God delights in showing His will to hearts that are humble and open before Him. Come with a spirit that says, Lord, show me what you want me to do and I will do it. And that kind of heart is the heart that God always guides. My father was a Baptist preacher. And some of you are old enough to remember about 40 years ago, there was an absolute craze about spiritual gifts in the church. They were doing seminars everywhere. You could go to conferences. And my dad was a little bit reluctant. He wasn't sure about that. One day he said something to me that was among the many things he told me when I was growing up that I've never forgotten. He said, David, I don't know about all the spiritual gift stuff. What I do know is this. The greatest spiritual gift you will ever get is the gift of availability. And was he ever right about that? If I could say one thing to you after all of this talk today about spiritual gifts, it would be this. You can find out what your spiritual gift is if you are absolutely determined to do it. If you say, Lord God, I don't know what it is you've caused me to do, what you've created me to do, but I want you to know I am available. Here am I, Lord, send me. I will do what you call me to do. If you do that, you will know what your gift is before next week is here, because that's how God works. Leo Buscaglia, affectionately known as Dr. Love, was a professor at the University of Southern California, one of the most engaging speakers of his time. He taught a class called Love, and it became so popular that students filled every seat. They sat on the floor and they lined the hallway into his classroom so they could hear what he said. After losing one of his students to suicide, Leo realized how many people go through life never knowing that they are loved or gifted by God. From then on, he made it his mission to help people see their worth. He was known for striking up conversations with strangers in the elevator and for saying, we need 5 hugs a day to survive, 8 hugs to maintain, and 12 hugs to thrive. But his most memorable words were these. Your talent is God's gift to you. What you do with it is your gift back to God. And that is true for the gifts of the Spirit. Your gift is God's gift to you. What you do with it is your gift back to God. He was talking about talents, but the same is true of spiritual gifts. God has placed something unique inside of you, something that's not inside of anyone else, and someone else's blessing will depend on whether or not you use that gift. If you'll just use it, you might be amazed at what God will do through you. So spiritual gifts are for all of us. I've given you the path that I understand from the scripture. Here's what you do. Take those steps, follow those things, and all of a sudden you'll be coming to someone saying, I think God has gifted me to do this. And then you'll begin to do it and you'll find joy in your life. And that's how the body works. And that's why I'm so excited to share this truth with you. Before we say our final concluding statement, let me remind you that the gifts of the Spirit are important, but they're not as important as the gift of eternal life. And you know, if you haven't received that gift, you won't get any of the other gifts. They're subsequent to receiving the gift of eternal life. In other words, if you're not a Christian, you won't get spiritual gifts. But you can become a Christian by accepting the gift of God, which He has provided for you through the death, burial, and resurrection of Jesus Christ. He wants you to have forgiveness of your sin. And if you will receive that, the Bible says you will get the gift of eternal life through Jesus Christ our Lord. When you become a Christian, you are gifted with eternal life. And when you get the gift of eternal life, then you proceed to understand the gifts of the Spirit. But my main concern for you today is this. The gifts of the Spirit are important, but the gift of God, which is eternal life, is way more important than that. Because if you don't have the gift of eternal life, the gifts of the Spirit are meaningless discussion. You'd only get the gifts of the Spirit when you accept Jesus Christ. And if you've never done that, you have to accept the main gift before the gifts of the Spirit are bestowed. Let me ask you to do that. If you've never done that, would you accept Jesus Christ as your Savior? He will change your life. You will look back on the moment you do that as the changing moment in all of the history of who you are. But you have to make the decision. You have to say, Lord, I turn away from my own thoughts and I turn to you. I turn to you to be my Lord and Savior and ask you to come into my heart and forgive me of my sin and give me the gift of eternal life, the original gift, the most important gift. And he will do that. He promises to do that. Hey, tomorrow we're going to talk about the strength of the Holy Spirit. If you're feeling a little weak, don't worry. We got some news for you that will really encourage you tomorrow, right here on this good station.
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14: 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And in the middle of all that movement, the cornerstone stays put. 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
18: You say, but God, if you knew how I was suffering, he knows. You say, but Lord, if you knew the intensity of my hurt, he knows exactly, because you see, he measures it all and weighs it all perfectly. My friend, God's not going to come up short with you. You say, but if God only knew, he does know. Nobody else in the world may know what you suffer. Nobody else in the world may know what you have to face. God knows. And because he knows, he's always there as the God of all comfort and the God of all encouragement.
19: Are you anxious today? Worried? Afraid? Maybe you're unhappy or sad. No matter what you face, Jesus has the reassurance you need. Stay with us now for In Touch, the teaching ministry of Dr. Charles Stanley. You'll be pointed to God's Word to find encouragement for the troubled heart.
18: If someone should ask you to describe God in single words, I mean just the whole list of words, what would be the first few words you would mention? Would you mention God is just, God is love, God is holy, God is omnipotent, God is merciful, God is omniscient, God is omnipresent? What words would you use to describe God as you know him? I wonder, in that list of who God is from your perspective, I wonder how far down the list you would go before you described God is my encourager. Do you ever think about God being an encourager? In fact, of the two words, judge or encourager, which of those two words are most familiar to you when you think about God? Do you see God as one who is a loving encourager, who's on your side, who wants to help you, who's standing by your side to encourage you and to lift you? Or do you see him primarily as a judge, one who condemns sin, one that makes you feel bad even when you've done your best, one who gives you sort of guilt feelings just because you know he's there watching you? What is your concept of God? Because you see, the way you see God is the way you're going to relate yourself to him. And the way you relate yourself to God is going to influence the way you relate yourself to other people and the way you see yourself. It's interesting that the Apostle Paul had many descriptions of God. One of those, which is one of the most encouraging ones, is found in 2 Corinthians chapter 1. And I want us to look at this passage because he describes God in this beginning passage in a way that I think all of us need to personally and intimately view God. Beginning in verse 3 and reading through verse 11 of 2 Corinthians chapter 1, he says, "Blessed be the God and Father of our Lord Jesus Christ, the Father of mercies and the God of all comfort." Listen, blessed be the God and Father of our Lord Jesus Christ, the Father of mercies and God of all comfort. Now that word comfort is the same word for encourager, comforter, helper, our parakletos, who comforts us in all our affliction, so that we may be able to comfort those who are in any affliction with the comfort with which we ourselves are comforted by God. For just as the sufferings of Christ are ours in abundance, so also our comfort is abundant through Christ. But if we are afflicted, it is for your comfort and salvation. Or if we are comforted, it is for your comfort, which is effective in the patient enduring of the same sufferings which we also suffer. And our hope for you is firmly grounded, knowing that as you are sharers of our sufferings, so also you are sharers of our comfort. Then he relates something to them. He says, "For we do not want you to be unaware, brethren, of our affliction which came to us in Asia, that we were burdened excessively beyond our strength, so that we despaired even of life. Indeed, we had the sentence of death within ourselves, in order that we should not trust in ourselves, but in God who raises the dead, who delivered us from so great a peril of death, and will deliver us. He on whom we have set our hope, and he will yet deliver us. You also joining in helping us through your prayers, that thanks may be given by many persons on our behalf for the favor bestowed upon us through the prayers of many." In this passage, Paul sets the tone of this whole book, and that is strength through weakness. And what he's simply saying in this third verse is he ascribes to God the Father the ascription or the attribute of the God of all comfort. And so today what I would like to talk about in the next few moments is encouragement for the troubled heart. Where do you and I turn when our heart is troubled? And so Paul, in this very beginning passage, I believe, gives us a word of encouragement that I want you to notice. Now, I want you to go back to verse 8, if you will, because what he does is he couches this in an incident, or maybe even a series of incidents that happened to him in Asia, of which they were at least partially familiar, because he doesn't go into any detail at all when he mentions it here. But notice what he says, and I want you to notice the words that he uses. He says in verse 8, "For we do not want you to be unaware, brethren, of our affliction." Now the word affliction here, which he uses, is the same word he uses back over here in verse 4 when he says, "Who comforts us in all our affliction." It is a word which means pressure, but it means more than pressure. He says affliction, crushing pressure, harassing, oppressive pressure. That is, we're not talking about a little toothache, earache, or a little sore throat, or bad cold. We're talking about going through difficult, trying times, dark, deep, strenuous valleys, where the anxiety level is high, and where fear begins to grip us, and where darkness seems to prevail, and the intensity of the pain is indescribable, and the sorrow is overwhelming, and the truth is, we don't know what to do next. All of us are going to face times when Satan tempts us to be discouraged. Now, why? Because the devil knows one of the choicest tools in his toolbox to work on a believer is discouragement. He knows that when you're discouraged, you won't grow very much spiritually. When you're discouraged, there's not going to be much productivity in your life. When you're discouraged, you'll be a very poor servant of God. You'll have a very difficult time worshiping God when you're down in the dumps. That is, you're negative in your thinking, you feel overwhelmed, and the intensity of the pain of your circumstance at that moment. That is not to belittle the pain and the suffering and the sorrow that many people live in continuously. But it's interesting that Paul says our God is a God of all comfort. He's the source of all comfort and encouragement. He's the source of it. And that is the encouragement that he gives is adequate encouragement. So he said to them, these afflictions are the times, periods, moments, seasons of pressure. Intense, harassing, overwhelming pressure. That is, the situation became so intense, things were so fragile, Paul is simply saying, I knew in those moments life was about over. And the word he uses here when he says despaired even of life is a word that implies absolute and total unavoidability of any route of escape whatsoever. This was it, no way out. He felt absolutely trapped, and life was about to do him in. You ever felt that way? It is amazing how many people say, Pastor, I just feel, and they hesitate, and they finally say, I feel trapped. Trapped in my financial situation, trapped in this relationship. I feel stuck. I'm not moving. I can't get anywhere. things are just not going my way and I'm feeling the intensity of the circumstances in which I live, I just feel trapped where I am. You ever felt that way? My friend, to feel stuck, to feel trapped, to feel imprisoned in a given circumstances is a very tormenting situation. Paul, all through his spiritual life, suffered one sense of persecution after the other. One trial, one hardship, one heartache. And so someone says, well, what was Paul referring to here? You remember one occasion he went through such a difficult time, he says, he fought with wild beast. A second time, you recall, he was beaten 39 times with rods. He was in the midst of a riot. And if you go through the life of the Apostle Paul, here's the man who suffered just about every form of torment and suffering that a man could possibly endure. But he says on this occasion, he really thought it was all over. He says, we despaired even unto life itself. And then if you'll notice in verse 9, indeed, we had the sentence of death within ourselves. That is, we were convinced this was it. In order that we should not trust in ourselves, but trust in God who raises the dead. And he could write this now with great confidence because for all practical purposes, Paul is saying, at that moment, it was as if I were dead and God raised us right out of it, who delivered us from so great a peril of death and will deliver us, he on whom we have set our hope, and he will yet deliver us. It is amazing the number of people who are contemplating suicide. Some of them contemplate it in one form or one fashion. Some of them contemplate it in the other. But all of them have come to the conclusion that life has nothing else to offer. That for all practical purposes, their life is over. They see no hope. And so they've come to the conclusion that they have despaired even unto life. There is no escape from their circumstances. So why not end it all? I want to tell you a reason not to end it all. Because there is someone, my friend, who not once in a while, but every single time, is adequate to encourage you and to help you through that circumstance, no matter what it is. There are intense situations and circumstances of pressure. Even the believer sometimes may be tempted even to take his or her life. Now, Paul is beginning this book the way he's going to carry it all the way through. One passage after the other, referring to trials and heartaches and pressures. And yet, in these verses, 3 through 7, 10 times he mentions the word comfort or comforter. Now, notice in verse 3, he speaks of God as the God of all comfort. And that word is the same word in verse 4 and all the way through verse 7. It is the root word of parakletos, which is the same word we get the word Holy Spirit. In the King James Version, he's called the comfort. In the New American Standard Version, he's called the helper. But the word is encourager, helper, comfort to any one of which. But primarily, what he's simply saying is this, that God is the God of all encouragement, because that's what comfort is. It is encouragement. It lifts our spirit, lifts our attitude, changes our focus. And everybody needs someone as their encourager. So I want you to notice two things primarily in this passage. And first of all, the first source of our encouragement is the fact that God, by His very nature, is an encourager. That is, someone who stands by our side to lift our spirit, to get our attitude positive, to help us to see our way clear, and to give us hope. Everybody needs an encourager in their life. And I wonder, could you name anybody today, just one person, and when you think about getting discouraged or you think when the bottom drops out, there's always one person you have you can call and say, hey, I want to tell you things aren't going too well. Things just a little tough right now. I'm going through a very difficult time. I'm hurting on the inside. I'm overwhelmed with my situation. Do you have anybody, my friend, that you can call upon to be your encourager? Well, some of you could think of someone, but some of you cannot. So I want to introduce you to someone today who's a true, genuine encourager. And the Bible says he's your heavenly Father. Paul ascribed to him the attribute of the comforter, the encourager. Now, He knew those apostles were going to become discouraged, and what did they do? Peter said, I'm going fishing, forget the whole thing. He was absolutely distressed that he had denied the Lord Jesus Christ there by the fire. Distressed that he couldn't figure it all out. You talking about gloomy, dark moments when they knew that Jesus Christ had died on the cross and they placed him in a grave. These were distressful times.

you and me. Why? Because God knows that we too will walk through valleys of intense pain, intense heartache, intense sorrow, overwhelmed, burdened down, shackled, bruised, broken, with intense pressure that is beyond our human capacity to deal with. He knows that. And so the Bible says He sends the Holy Spirit, and the Holy Spirit comes to indwell us in order to see us through these difficult times of our life. So you see, He's not left you here to get along the best you can. God has left you here to get along with Him in all of His power and all of His encouragement. What is your tendency when things don't go right? What is your tendency when you have done the very best you know how and things aren't working out? Are you asking yourself the question, where is this God of mine? That's not the right question. Here's the right question. Where am I in my circumstances? Where am I in my pain? Where am I in my discouragement? I can tell you exactly where God is. God is, period. And everything and everybody is in the presence of God. We never have to ask, where are you, God? Why don't you come down here and get involved in my life? Friend, you are living in the presence of God. He is involved in your life. That's why He sent the Holy Spirit, so that everything you're involved in, He's already involved in. I'll tell you how involved He is. When you're crying out to God, God, why don't you help me? Why do you wait so long? Why are you so late? Why don't you change these circumstances? Did you know, my friend, not only is God involved, but He's already put a limitation on all of your circumstances. The things that you're crying out for God and wondering if He knows where you are, not only does He know, but He's put a limitation on how much suffering you're going to endure, how much trial you're going to have to go through, how dark the valley's going to get, how long the valley's going to be, how intense the pain is. You say, but God, if you knew how I was suffering, He knows. You say, but Lord, if you knew the intensity of my hurt, He knows exactly, because you see, He measures it all and weighs it all perfectly. My friend, God's not going to come up short with you. You say, but if God only knew, He does know. Nobody else in the world may know what you suffer. Nobody else in the world may know what you have to face. God knows, and because He knows, He's always there as the God of all comfort and the God of all encouragement. And so Paul is introducing these Corinthian Christians to the fact that God is by name and by nature the God of all comfort and the God of all encouragement. It's easy to have a pity party when things aren't going your way. And then we cry out to God hoping. Listen, crying out to God is right. Who are those men in the Bible who give us the most comfort? Are they not the Apostle Paul and King David? Why is it that those two give us the most comfort in times of difficulty? Because those two men walked through the deepest, darkest valleys of hurt and pain and suffering and failure and intensity of pressure like few people in all the Word of God, if anybody could match them. Why do we turn to them? Because you and I want to go to somebody. We want to hear something from somebody who's been in the valley where we are, who understands the thickness of the darkness, the intensity of the pain, and that sudden moment of gripping, fearful hopelessness that nothing's ever going to change. That's why we turn to David when he cries that, oh my God, why is my soul so overwhelmed and so burdened and my spirit so cast down? We can identify with that. And the Apostle Paul talking about despairing even to life. This is it. Can't last beyond this. Can't take any more than this. Yet he says, I understood by experience that God raises men even from the dead. And my friend, I wonder today if deep in your heart, in your emotions, you've already died. I wonder if in your circumstance, where you're sitting or listening today, I wonder if in your emotions you've already died. You've already said, it's too late. It's all over. It won't work. Nobody cares. Nobody understands. Why should I keep going on when nobody cares? My friend, not just somebody, but God Himself tenderly cares about where you are.

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0: 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What happens to a believer's relationship with God when they make the wrong choice? Here's a moment with Charles Stanley.
7: Here's what he says. No temptation has taken you but such is common to man. All of us have been there. But here's what he says. God is faithful, who will not allow you to be tempted above you are able to bear. But he says, listen, He'll make us able to go through these temptations. He'll provide a way of escape that we may be able to, what? Endure it. But if we don't, here's what John said. If we confess our sin, He's faithful and just to forgive us and to cleanse us from all unrighteousness. So what does he mean by faithful and just? Faithful means He's faithful to His promise that He will forgive us. Just means He has the right to forgive you and me of our sinfulness and still remain a faithful God because, what? Because He sees that Jesus died for our sins. This is why the Bible doesn't say, my little adults, but it's always my little children. We are growing up in the Christian life. The grace, listen, law says, if you do not do this, this is the penalty. Grace says, you should not do that. This is my love for you. If you do, I'm going to forgive you, but I want you to keep growing.
0: Learn more about the perfect forgiveness God offers you at intouch.org. 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
8: 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They give because they want to invest in changing lives, an investment that will go on long after that $7 million Rolls-Royce has turned to rust. 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
9: American Family News, I'm Robert Thornton. Vice President J.D. Vance said today peace talks with Iran created a good foundation for a successful final deal to end the war that began at the end of February. Vance also said Iran had agreed to invite International Atomic Energy Agency inspectors back into the country. However, Iran did not acknowledge that. See more at AFN.net. The Iranian people are reportedly devastated when they hear about the pending deal between the U.S. and their mullahs. But AFN's Steve Jordahl reports it is creating an amazing openness to the gospel.
10: The atmosphere inside Iran is described as disillusioned, disappointed, fearful, and hopeless. But Dr. Hormoz Shariat of Iran Alive Ministries says the people are suddenly open to the gospel.
11: I was talking to our leaders yesterday, and they were saying amazing, open, spiritual atmosphere in Iran.
10: In January, the Revolutionary Guard Corps mowed down more than 30,000 protesters in the streets, according to some reports, in an attempt to maintain control of its civilians. Iranians escaped into their homes in fear. Shariat says that's all changed.
11: The fear is gone. We go on public street and we see people freely listen and talk about Jesus Christ, because before they were afraid. It's dangerous. They will get us. They will kill us.
10: He says they're finding an underground church in Iran that even experts weren't aware of.
11: People, even non-Christians, openly talk about Jesus. And he said, you're finding so many Christians out there. When we talk, they're not fearful to hide their faith.
10: Shariat says wherever there are persecuted Christians, there's been a counterintuitive, supernatural openness to the gospel. He says the Iranian people have also reached the end of their tether.
11: The people of Iran are saying we have no future. If we die, we die. We don't care. We're just going to express what we believe. If they kill us, they will kill us.
10: I'm Steve Jordahl.
9: Charlie Kirk's accused assassin is back in a Utah court as a judge rules on several defense motions in the murder case. Here's Fox's Jeff Manasso.
12: Tyler Robinson's attorneys were trying to block hearsay evidence from an upcoming preliminary hearing. Evidence that included pre-recorded testimony from Robinson's roommate, Lance Twiggs, that included a confession.
13: Accordingly, the defendant's motion is respectfully denied.
12: Judge Tony Groff also denying the defense motion to compel Twiggs to testify during the preliminary hearing, for which no electronic devices will be allowed in court. The judge for now delaying his decision on whether prosecutors violated a gag order by talking to reporters and whether the death penalty should be taken off the table. Jeff Manasso, Fox News.
9: Today, Mexican President Claudia Sheinbaum said that her country seeks to restart oil shipments to Cuba soon, a move that could provide much-needed relief as the island's crisis deepens given a lack of petroleum. Mexico became a key fuel supplier to Cuba after the U.S. attacked Venezuela in early January and halted critical oil shipments. But those shipments were completely suspended when President Donald Trump threatened tariffs on any country that provided or sold oil to the island. The UK Prime Minister has resigned. Here's Fox's Greg Palcott.
14: UK Prime Minister Keir Starmer will soon be out of a job. He broke the news that he was stepping down as Prime Minister and Labour Party leader outside of No. 10 Downing Street. It was emotional and, being the lawyer that he is, diplomatic.
15: The question my party is asking now is whether I am best placed to lead us into the next general election.
14: Set to take over, by all accounts, Andy Burnham, the one-time popular mayor of Greater Manchester, the second biggest city in the UK. He left that and just won a parliament seat, allowing him to go for the top job, posting, "The Labour movement has always been at its strongest when it looks forward with confidence and purpose. We'll make sure this transition is a positive process of renewal for our party and our country."
9: Starmer's tenure has been plagued by a lagging economy and fallout from the appointment of former ambassador to the United States, Peter Mandelson, an associate of Jeffrey Epstein. That's all our time for this version of the news. We invite you to see more news online at AFN.net. I'm Robert Thornton.
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